0: drone. CENTCOM also says another U.S. service member was injured and is being treated for a minor injury. This is the third U.S. service member killed since Friday when two American service members were killed during an Iranian attack in Jordan. Four others were medically evacuated but have been discharged from Jordanian hospitals. U.S. Central Command also says unidentified remains were found at the site of the attack in Jordan and are being examined. Chandelise Duster, NPR News.
1: Lebanese President Joseph Aoun met in Washington, D.C. today with Secretary of State Marco Rubio, looking for U.S. backing to end the Israeli Hezbollah fighting in Lebanon. Israel has attacked the Iranian-backed militant group in Lebanon, but many civilians have been killed in the strike. The two also talked about Iran and the need for increased U.S. support for Lebanon's economy and its military. Rubio says the U.S. is committed to Beirut's efforts to reclaim their country. Aoun also meets with President Trump on Tuesday. Influencer brothers Andrew and Tristan Tate were arrested yesterday in Miami after UK prosecutors brought additional rape and sex trafficking charges against them. Britain's Crown Prosecution Service says the new charges relate to four additional victims, bringing the total number of alleged victims in the UK to seven. The brothers have denied any wrongdoing. Andrew and Tristan Tate are dual U.S.-British citizens known for their social media empire promoting wealth and male dominance. They face multiple charges in the UK and Romania, where they moved in 2016. Spain has won the 2026 World Cup, beating Argentina in extra time. Steve Futterman has more.
2: Spain's defense comes through again and shuts out Argentina 1-0 to win the World Cup. For Spain, it's its seventh shutout in eight World Cup matches here in 2026. The only goal came in the 106th minute. Ferran Torres put the ball in the net, setting off a wild celebration among the Spanish players. Argentina had to play the final 30 minutes minus one man. For Spain, it's its second World Cup. Argentina was hoping to become only the third nation to win back-to-back World Cups, and this was likely the final World Cup appearance for the great Lionel Messi. For NPR News, I'm Steve Futterman at the World Cup in East Rutherford, New Jersey.
1: You're listening to NPR News from Washington. Christopher Nolan's The Odyssey has set sail to the year's best box office figures for a live-action film. NPR's Bob Mondello has more.
3: $124 million in North America, even more than that overseas, for a worldwide total of $264 million in ticket sales in just 3 days. Filmmaker Christopher Nolan has long championed the theatrical experience, and by making The Odyssey entirely on IMAX cameras, a Hollywood first, he's evidently given audiences a reason to leave their couches.
4: We want no more.
3: A galaxy of stars and near-unanimous critical raves clearly helped, as did exit polls.
4: Help me go home.
3: 4 out of 5 Odyssey patrons said they would definitely recommend the film to a friend. With no major movies opening next weekend, Nolan's tale of the hero of the Trojan Wars is expected to rake in roughly $500 million in its first 10 days in theaters. Bob Mondello, NPR News.
1: And elsewhere at the weekend box office, in a distant second place, Disney's Moana, with $19 million in its third weekend. Universal's Minions and Monsters took third place, with Toy Story 5 taking fourth place. Now, both movies were took in about $14 million. Evil Dead Burn rounded out the top five with $5 million. U.S. futures contracts are trading in mixed territory at this hour. Dow futures are down about 32 points. NASDAQ futures are up about 74. S&P 500 futures are flat. I'm Janine Herbst, NPR News in Washington.
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6: Welcome back. This is Click Here, a show about the people making and breaking our digital world. I'm Dina Temple-Raston. It didn't sound like an alarm. It sounded ordinary, like someone starting work early. It was just after sunrise, and inside the city offices in Borger, Texas, printers sprang to life. No one had sent anything. No one was standing there. One machine just started, then another and another, spitting out page after page. People looked up from their desks, exchanged glances. Maybe it was a malfunction, a software problem, something local, something wrong with their system. So people jiggled cables. They restarted machines. They moved from desk to desk, asking the same question. Is this happening to you? All of these printers going rogue at the exact same time. Controlled, it seemed, by an invisible hand no one could identify. One, it turned out, sitting halfway around the world. For many of us, hacking has a familiar sound.
4: Just a regular cybersecurity engineer, but I'm a vigilante hacker by night.
6: One person, one computer, one target. That's the version pop culture sold us, the lone figure, hood up, typing in the dark. What was happening in Borger, though, didn't fit that picture. It seemed methodical, like something designed to run and keep running. The person people called when the printers went rogue in Borger, Texas, was this guy.
7: My name is Jason Whistler, the emergency management coordinator for the city of Borger, Texas.
6: And it was an early morning in late summer when he first heard about those zombie computers, a Friday.
7: It was probably around 6:30 in the morning.
6: And that morning, he did what he usually does before work. He stopped for coffee at the Coffee Ranch, a local place where city workers sometimes meet before the workday really starts.
7: A bunch of the senior staff were meeting for breakfast before work.
6: They were still there when Jason's phone rang.
7: My IT manager called me and informed me that we'd possibly been some sort of a compromise.
6: Possibly. At that point, no one knew what kind of problem this was. Jason quickly finished his coffee and rushed into work. But by the time he got there, the picture had sharpened. Whatever this was, it wasn't isolated. It was happening in offices all over the state. And it turned out all this printing had a purpose, if you stopped to read what was coming out of those machines.
7: Some of it was gibberish, but it was very, very definitively, you're infected, pay up.
6: You're infected, pay up. It's what's known as a ransomware attack. Hackers break into a system, lock it down, and then offer to give everything back for a fee. Sometimes it's small, more often it's very large. You may have heard about attacks like this, cities brought to a standstill.
8: Cleveland officials are still offering little detail about the cyber threat that shut down Cleveland City Hall this week.
6: Hospitals forced offline. Pipelines shut down.
9: Gas only began flowing again after the company paid a $5 million ransom, according to a U.S.
6: From the inside, it looked like a local emergency. One town scrambling to keep essential systems running. But they'd later find out that Borger wasn't alone. That this wasn't a local story.
10: Computers in Texas towns are being held hostage by ransomware. And many of the local governments still have not been able...
6: Calls like Jason's were being routed to Amanda Crawford, the state's chief information officer, from every corner of the state.
11: We received a call at our office that an entity had been hit, a local government. And then soon the number had gone up to 2, then 8, then ultimately to 23.
6: Nearly 24 communities, all hit within hours. They quickly started to assess the damage.
11: What was hit? What did they have? Let's talk about your servers, your networks, your services, your applications. The folks we're talking about. Too.
6: Payroll systems frozen. Police departments unable to log in or run license plates. City halls across Texas suddenly flying blind. Fortunately, Texas had prepared for this. They'd recently added cyber attacks to a list of emergencies that could marshal state-level support.
11: By noon that day, Governor Abbott had activated the Texas Division of Emergency Management's State Operations Center to a Level 2 disaster declaration. This is the same operations center that responds to floods, hurricanes, pandemics.
6: The attack was so massive, it didn't stay a local story for long.
11: Never thought that my agency and something we'd be responded to would make the headline on Drudge Report. It's not really a goal of mine, but it happened because this was the significance of this event.
6: And that's what made this attack different. Not just the damage, it was the ambition. Because an attack on one town is a crisis. Nearly two dozen towns is coordination. Kyle Hansloven had seen something like this before. He's spent years tracking government-backed hackers, first at the NSA, and then at a cybersecurity company called Huntress.
12: Our stuff was nation-state threats. The North Koreas and the Chinas and the Russias and the Iran. Let's go after the ATP, that advanced persistent threat.
6: Advanced persistent threats. Hackers breaking into systems on behalf of governments. They tend to be more sophisticated. Careful. They don't announce themselves. They're usually not looking for a payout. What was unfolding in Texas didn't look like that. This wasn't a nation-state operation. Kyle had seen this kind of thing before in a case he'd worked a few years earlier.
12: We got called out because they just happened to be local enough to us that we could make the trip and sit alongside an incident response firm. And during the process, we realized that the actor got into the remote management software.
6: The actor, meaning the hacker, hadn't broken in directly. They'd come through a piece of software IT teams used to monitor computer systems remotely. That sounds technical, but actually it was a signature, a tell. He'd seen the same move before. In that earlier case, the hackers weren't optimizing for stealth. They were optimizing for efficiency. Instead of breaking into one organization at a time, the attackers went after the tool, the remote management software that connected them all. One entry point, many victims.
12: They weren't wanting to deal with 50 different unique, you know, hostage negotiations. They didn't want to go to that. They wanted to have one.
6: Think of it like a bank robbery. The hardest part isn't what you do once you're inside the bank. It's figuring out how to get in without anybody noticing. Hackers have the same problem. They have to figure out how to break into a network without attracting any attention. The more systems you break into, the more noise you make. Every alarm, every broken window, another chance someone realizes that you're there. But breaking in through remote management software is different. It's like finding one door that opens into a dozen bank vaults at once. You only have to break in one time. After that, the heist is almost over. What comes next is leverage, locking down systems, copying data, and then demanding a ransom to give it back. When Jason Whistler, the IT director in Borger, started to understand what happened, he suspected there had to be something connecting all the compromised towns. And eventually, he found it. Jason Whistler again.
7: This was a third-party contractor that had remote software to help support our systems, and their system had been compromised, which was the conduit for that, you know, that ransomware to get into our system.
6: The same third-party contractor handled IT for a huge swath of Texas. So the hackers didn't have to break into individual towns. They just broke into that one system those towns all shared. Borger, for their part, caught a break because of something really mundane.
7: And a couple of nights before, we had some storms roll through. And when the power flickered, that server shut down and was also offline. So even though a lot of our individual desktops were affected by this through the network, the lion's share of our data that we need for just city operations, utility billing, that was actually preserved on a server that had fortunately, you know, been shut down because of the power issues.
6: That brief power flicker did more than turn the lights off. It shut down a server. And when the server went dark, the hackers lost their access. They couldn't lock up Borger's most critical systems, utility billing, core operations, the digital plumbing the city needs to function. All of that was safe. Almost by accident, Borger suddenly had leverage. So they used it. They told the attackers they weren't paying.
7: And it is satisfying that they didn't get anything. But, you know, our overall expenses, our loss and the replacement was mitigated by the state DIR. You know, we didn't pay any of the ransom. So all in all, I would call it a successful failure.
6: And in fact, after the initial shock, all of the Texas towns held firm. Every one of them refused to pay. It felt for a moment like a win, but it didn't last. This wouldn't be the last time a coordinated attack like this showed up. In a way, Texas was the beginning, not the end. Kyle Hansloven again.
12: We went from having, by the way, one incident like that maybe per quarter to we were having one incident per managed service provider per week in 2019. So that's, you know, showing and perfecting of the craft. They just realized that it was scalable, meaning they could rinse and repeat the same strategy over and over and over. Same software, managed service providers had the same kind of, they didn't have the greatest IT hygiene.
6: This was ransomware changing shape. No longer something that happened once in a while and morphing into something designed to repeat. Which helps explain how ransomware attacks like this went from rare to routine. And the group that first perfected this rinse and repeat model, it turns out, was the group behind the Texas attacks. A Russian-speaking cyber criminal gang known as Reval.
12: Everybody generally says Reval, but I hear a revel every now and then, almost like a reveille.
6: Kyle had crossed paths with them years earlier.
12: My first run-ins with Reval were probably well before they ever called themselves Reval. And what I mean by that is...
6: And among cyber guys, Reval already had a reputation. They'd hit law firms, technology suppliers, even global corporations. So investigators understood how they operated. But after the Texas hack, investigators like Kyle saw Reval shift gears because they figured out how to scale the break-in, but not how to reliably scale the profit. And that forced a rethink, not of the malware, but of the business model. Because if one group carried all the cost and all the risk, one failed attack could wipe out months of work. So the solution wasn't to work harder, it was to work differently. They didn't abandon the model, they just refined it. Not by changing the malware, but by changing how the work was organized.
13: Their main goal is to make money, and they will not stop on anything until they make this money. They bring new tactics, new techniques.
6: This is Dmitry Smiljanets. He works at Recorded Future. And full disclosure here, Click Here and Recorded Future News are an editorially independent arm of the company.
13: For example, they started targeting CEOs and founders of companies. They think that a personal OSINT or bullying of this person, of these people, will help to pressure the victim to pay.
6: The bigger shift came next. Reval began breaking the job apart, and they began hiring outside specialists and stopped doing everything themselves. Dmitry spent months chatting online with someone inside Reval, a man who went by the name Unknown.
13: He was not a hacker. He was the operator. He was the manager.
6: That distinction matters because it tells us what Reval actually was. Not just a group of individual coders writing malware, but an organization running a system.
13: His job was to control the infrastructure, make sure it all works, make sure that communication line with victims is up, make sure that the payments go through and the affiliates are getting their share. All the hacks claimed by Reval, he was part of.
6: In other words, this wasn't improvisation, it was coordination. And once you start coordinating work like that, you can scale it. You can bring in more people, you can absorb more failure, you can take more risks. That's the moment when ransomware stopped being something a single crew pulled off and started looking like a business. That's when Reval created what you might call ransomware as a service. Think of it like franchising. Reval built and maintained the software, they ran the infrastructure, they handled the payments. And then they rented the whole setup to affiliates, people who carried out the attacks. In exchange, Reval took a cut. And suddenly, instead of one crew trying to hit hundreds of victims, you had dozens of crews hitting thousands. And once you organize the work that way, with managers, operators, and affiliates, you don't need one perfect hack. You just need a steady pipeline. Enough people doing small jobs over and over. That's why ransomware attacks don't just feel more frequent, they feel relentless. Because once ransomware as a service became the standard, criminals stopped depending on any single victim saying yes. When we come back, the internal chatter. The moment hacking stops looking like chaos and starts sounding like an office. We'll take you there. You're listening to Click Here. Stay with us.
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0: Harriet Clark was 11 months old when her mother was a getaway driver in the infamous 1981 robbery of a Brinks truck. The robbers were members of radical offshoots of the Weather Underground and the Black Panthers. For the next 37 years, Harriet spent Saturdays visiting her mother in prison. Her new novel is based on that. She's on the next Fresh Air. 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
7: Welcome back. You're listening to Click Here, a show about the people making and breaking our digital world. I'm Dina Temple-Raston. Today, we're tracing how cybercrime went from something improvised to something more professional, even corporate, and how one breach in Texas rippled out to dozens of towns, not because it was especially clever, but because it was designed to repeat. Now we're going inside the system that made that efficiency possible. Here's Karen Duffin with the story.
8: In the depths of the pandemic, you will remember these days, lockdowns, packed hospitals, the whole world felt like it was on shaky ground. Deep in the midst of that, this happened.
9: We are learning about a credible cyber threat targeting healthcare systems all across.
10: Now we have Russian criminal hackers from Moscow and St. Petersburg freezing the computer systems at our hospitals.
11: In order to demand millions of dollars in ransom payments.
8: Dozens of hospitals hit by ransomware and other cyber attacks. Systems went offline, hospitals had to divert patients, critical care was delayed. And most of these attacks were done by a single group, a Russian-speaking cyber gang called Conti. Over the next couple of years, Conti would become one of the most prolific cyber gangs in the world, attacking more U.S. institutions, collecting more ransom money.
9: Cyber attacks from Russia targeting the nation's financial sector, power grids, and water systems.
12: The largest regulated wastewater facility in the U.S. was the victim of a cyber attack.
13: Taking over a local hospital system, putting the records and sensitive information of millions at risk.
8: And in the aftermath, people started to ask the same thing they did in that Texas attack. How could one group pull off something this coordinated? It felt like a question nearly impossible to answer because, you know, these are people whose entire livelihood depends on staying in the shadows. And they probably would have stayed hidden, except that they poked the bear and got outed and gave us an incredibly rare look at how these kinds of cyber gangs work. 2 years after those hospital attacks, an entirely different kind of attack took place.
14: Breaking news right now, Russia has attacked Ukraine, marking the start of a new war in Eastern Europe.
8: And after the invasion, Conti publicly pledged loyalty to Moscow. They vowed to retaliate against anyone who attacked Russia. This might sound innocuous to we who do not hack for hire, but it was actually a huge breach of hacker protocol. Hackers who are financially motivated, they mostly stay out of politics. It's just bad for business, especially in a situation like this. Because Conti was a Russian-speaking gang, and Russian is, of course, spoken in many countries, including Ukraine. So it was perhaps inevitable that shortly after that loyalty pledge, an ex-account whose bio we frankly cannot say on public radio, suffice it to say they were not fans of Russia, that account posted this.
15: Greetings. Here is a friendly heads up. Zakantigen has lost its sh-.
8: The post also included a link, and then it closed with this promise.
15: We promise it is very interesting.
8: And, well, it was very interesting. If you clicked on that link, you got access to more than a year's worth of Conti's internal chat logs. All of Conti's processes, people, work culture, all of their secrets laid bare. This was essentially the nerd equivalent of getting all the behind-the-scenes footage of your favorite Real Housewives show. So all over the world, I can only imagine, rival hackers, researchers, academics clicked on that link, settled in with some coffee, and began scrolling through these logs. And one of those people was a hacker who goes by the name Discordian. He's loosely affiliated with the Anonymous Hacker Collective.
16: Well, of course, you're looking at the gold mine there, right? Because you have this ransomware group that does black hat stuff, like illegal hacking stuff for the purpose of stealing money from others. And now you see the internal operations.
8: And the first thing people learned was kind of embarrassing for Conti.
16: The dumb part of this is the way they did it in an unencrypted manner.
8: Meaning Conti's chat logs were all unencrypted.
16: That's unthinkable, right? Because a lot of their identities will be revealed through these leaks. The way they do their operations is going to be exposed.
8: Over in Canada, Emilio Gonzalez concurred with Discordian's analysis. Not just the lack of encryption, but the code overall.
17: I have a computer science background, so I know how to program. And this is not world-class code.
8: Emilio works in IT defending financial networks. And these leaked chats caused such a stir, Emilio turned scrolling them into a sort of hobby.
17: I have a day job, so I only do it on during lunch and the evening, but a lot of hours on that. And I'm not even close to done to having seen everything.
8: When we talk about ransomware, usually what we focus on is the damage. Data that gets lost, information exposed, people who get doxed. But these logs shift the camera. They point inside the machine, where the day-to-day concerns look surprisingly familiar. And the more Emilio scrolled, the more he noticed that these hackers who'd pulled off such nefarious heists were having surprisingly mundane internal problems.
17: I have a message here. I'll try to find it.
8: He has the chat logs up on his computer screen.
17: So one of the first things I saw was employees of Conti requesting days off the job. So I have a message here. Hey, I asked for a day off on the 23rd. I was allowed.
8: Apparently, even notorious hackers gripe to HR. They also have the usual frustrations with coworkers. These are from the internal chat logs. We had AI voice them for us.
15: The guys are asking how late we are going to be working. They want to know if they should order food. Omar is not responding.
8: They offer constructive criticism of things like color schemes.
18: And change the color of the admin. We are a locker, not Tiffany's.
8: Locker is where they keep code. And they even do small talk.
18: Hi there, how is it going?
19: Hi, work-wise, everything is good.
20: When you saw these things, Emilio, what went through your head?
17: Well, I guess I never thought about this, but one of the main reasons I love my job is the colleagues I have. They want to connect with people, even if they're what we consider bad guys.
8: But office politics are not the only thing Conti appears to have borrowed from corporate America. They also seem to have adopted, well, bureaucracy. There are reliable paychecks on the 15th and 30th of each month. There's sick days. They even have the equivalent of strategy memos, including one for, quote, data analysis and blackmailing.
18: I talked to Booza about a new system. When someone in the hacking division puts pressure on a company, we flag that for our analyst group, and they can build a dossier on the company.
8: The group is structured like a business with lots of departments. There's HR, testers, training, legal. Except their version of a legal department is people who destroy evidence when the police show up. And all of this corporate-like structure is what kept people like John Faulker glued to these logs. He leads cyber investigations at a company called Trellix.
0: I called this like the Panama Papers of ransomware, because I think there's a case study to be done for many years.
8: And he's been intrigued by Conti for years. They're actually a favorite target of his.
0: They are in my top five, yes.
8: And reading through these chats, what struck John was not just the internal organization, but what they were doing externally, something that was previously off limits in ransomware.
0: We could see very interesting conversations that they talk about, nicknames that we've seen before in other ransomware groups.
8: He saw names of people from rival ransomware gangs inside Conti's logs. In other words, Conti appeared to have built a network of ransomware gangs, brokered partnerships between them, not isolated crews, but shared infrastructure, overlapping identities, and cooperation between groups that were supposed to be rivals. And this was stunning to John, because ransomware groups used to do the entire operation themselves. But as things got professionalized, each group started to specialize and then partner.
0: So you see that there's partnerships being formed and that there will be adjacent services that are essential in that cybercrime kill chain in order to get the best or create the most victims.
8: Creating the most victims. That is why this insight matters. Partnering means they can victimize more people more easily and faster. The logs also revealed that Conti had one other thing going for them. For a long time, people suspected that the group had ties to the upper echelons in Russia, and these chats seemed to confirm it. They showed Conti doing hacking jobs, it appears, on behalf of the FSB, or Russia's FBI. For example, they appeared to be digging for dirt on Putin's biggest rival, Alexei Navalny, before he was killed in 2024.
0: And what really stood out was the conversation that took place, that they said, like, okay, this is very interesting information. We need to save this. And they literally said, okay, save this as look for stuff that's related to Navalny.
8: Alexei Navalny was Vladimir Putin's most prominent critic. He survived a poisoning in 2020. And after that, he investigated who tried to kill him. He got a member of the security service on the phone, someone who didn't know he was talking to Navalny. And the security guy actually confesses to the poisoning over the phone while Navalny was recording.
21: Okay, понятно, хорошо.
8: And Navalny got help in his investigation from journalists at Bellingcat. And then these chat logs show just a few months later, Conti members are messaging about hacking Bellingcat and grabbing anything related to Navalny. It was a striking coincidence.
0: They literally said, okay, save this as look for stuff that's related to Navalny and save it in a folder, Navalny FSB.
8: This jumped out at John because inside Russia, you don't even mention the name Navalny because back then it could get you in serious trouble. It could get you arrested or even killed. So if hackers were actively talking about Navalny and even going after him, it was probably a directive from on high.
0: So this basically confirms a lot of what we've always been suspecting. Obviously, we don't know if they were actually guided by a state. But it could indicate, like, okay, looking at this, there might have been a relationship. It could have been their get-out-of-jail-free card.
8: That relationship comes in really handy when your company's mission statement is not to, say, make great cars, but to commit great crimes. Helping out the top dogs in Russia, publicly pledging their loyalty, Conti's leadership, likely did that for a reason. Call it business insurance.
0: Then we might have a safe harbor where we can still reside. And the chance that we're going to be arrested by, for instance, the U.S. government or any other Western government is going to be slim.
8: Conti shut down just a few months after the leaks, but its essence did not disappear. And in the corporate world, companies often don't really die. They spin off, they rebrand, they migrate talent. Turns out cybercrime seems to work the same way. All the people who got trained under this system just went elsewhere to do the same bad things, but probably with more skill and more connections. And maybe this is the answer to how Conti pulled off so many significant hacks and why we're seeing more coordinated and larger scale attacks overall. Conti was one of the most productive ransomware operations, not because it reinvented cybercrime, but because it industrialized it. Conti didn't represent the future of hacking as genius. It represented the future of hacking as management. Gather partnerships, build a bureaucracy, secure yourself some political ties. It works for the Fortune 500. And apparently, it works for the equivalent of a Fortune 500 hacking group.
7: That was Karen Duffin. Next up, the people who move through that ecosystem. Not the bosses, not the kingpins. The workers, people who don't necessarily run ransomware operations, but make a living inside of them. When we come back, we talk to one who just happens to have been on the FBI's Cyber Most Wanted list.
2: I don't have this money. Where did they get those numbers from? I am interested.
7: You're listening to Click Here. Stay with us.
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0: Seasonal hiring is one of the noisiest parts of the labor market, and it might be temporary for some. For others, though, it's a whole lot more.
1: It's almost like a privilege, you know, to make a living and to really, like, save money in these places that most people only get to see for a couple of days at a time.
0: I'm Kai Rizdahl. What home looks like when you don't really settle down. 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
8: Welcome back. If the Conti leaks revealed what cybercrime looks like as an organization, this next story shows us what it looks like when it's a job. Because every industry has its headline names, the bosses, the brands, the ones who get all the folklore. But the person you're about to hear from doesn't sound like some criminal mastermind. He sounds almost ordinary. His real name is Mikhail Pavlovich Maveyev, but online he answers to other names like Waza Waka, M1X, and Boris Elson. A few years ago, the FBI added him to its Cyber Most Wanted list, a kind of who's who of global cybercrime, and his alleged handiwork made lots of headlines.
9: We are following new developments this morning, an apparent hack affecting
10: healthcare providers, school systems, all targets of a Russian national.
11: The Justice Department is putting a bounty on his head to the tune of $10 million.
8: When we heard about him, we had this crazy idea. Would one of the FBI's most wanted hackers be willing to speak with us? So one of our producers reached out. There were dozens of messages, mostly unanswered, all sent on Telegram. And then something unexpected happened. Misha actually replied. And before he said anything else, before we asked a single question, he made something clear. Glory to Russia, he said.
12: Slava героям. Слава героям.
8: Glory to the heroes. It wasn't small talk. It wasn't a joke. It was a signal about who he believed he was aligned with and who he believed would protect him. It may have been aimed at his fellow hackers, too, because as we learned earlier in the show, people move between crews. Groups splinter, reform, rename themselves. And Misha may be keeping his options open. Only after that greeting of sorts did we ask the obvious question. What's it like being one of the FBI's cyber most wanted? He says the government has tied him to crimes and tens of millions in payouts that really weren't his.
12: I just want to say this. The money that DOJ attributes to me, I have never seen such amount. I don't have this money. Where did they get those numbers from? I am interested.
8: We texted Misha questions in Russian. Then he sent back short voice memos, also in Russian, which we had translated. Listening back, one thing became clear almost immediately. This isn't a hacker alone in some basement hiding behind layers of code. In fact, Misha didn't sound cautious at all. He sounded busy, like someone fitting us in between errands. This is from one of his voice memos. At one point, it sounded like he was in a mall with Rihanna playing in the background.
13: Нет, есть только идея. На своем примере и своим поведением показать, что IT в России жив.
8: Another time, motorcycles roared past, like he was walking down the street while recording messages to us. which felt strange because Misha is allegedly being hunted by the FBI. And yet, he didn't sound like someone hiding, sending voice memos to journalists like us or posting videos online, sometimes drunk.
7: Oh, shit, man. My workflow.
8: In fact, one of the photos the FBI chose for his most wanted poster comes straight from one of those videos. Misha is gangly, with a crew cut. And if you watch a couple of his drunken videos, he immediately strikes you as the kind of guy at a bar you instinctively slide a stool away from. Not because he looks dangerous necessarily, but because something about him feels a little off. And the videos don't stop at self-portrait. They're also a form of taunting. He regularly trolls cybersecurity experts, even the FBI. In one clip, he holds his laptop and brags about what investigators would find out if they ever managed to get their hands on it.
12: And all data security professionals in the USA, will you like to see something outstanding and more interesting that you have ever seen before? That is my working laptop.
8: So, given all that, maybe it's unsurprising that he seems unfazed about being put on the FBI's Cyber Most Wanted list.
12: There is so much news in the world, and we have an expression, the dog barks, but the caravan of camels moves on.
8: The dog barks, but the caravan of camels moves on. Federal prosecutors see it very differently. There's a 22-page federal indictment against Misha, 6 criminal counts, describing him as a contract worker moving between multiple cyber criminal groups. Prosecutors say he targeted government agencies, small towns, school systems, even hospitals. And according to the indictment, his alleged crimes stretch back to at least January 2020. When we asked him directly about the accusations, including attacks on police departments in Washington, D.C. and New Jersey, Misha pushed back. He told us he didn't carry out the hack, he just documented it.
12: No, it was not me. It was other people. I just uploaded the data because I thought I needed to upload it. You see, a lot of Western cybersecurity companies think that a lot of ransomware groups lie. I uploaded the data to prove that it really had been stolen, and it wasn't a hoax.
8: For anyone just joining us, ransomware is the tool behind the attacks we've been describing. It's software that slips into a network and, once inside, locks up critical systems, files, databases, sometimes entire operations. What follows is familiar by now. A message appears on the screen, access is cut off, and then the data is held hostage until a payment is made.
14: It's on my computer, too. I have the IT guy helping me right now.
8: That's the ecosystem Misha is accused of working inside. And why there's now a $10 million reward for information leading to his arrest. Misha says prosecutors, and journalists for that matter, exaggerate his importance in all of this. They say he's a mastermind. He says he's a freelancer.
12: I think that the State Department is used to exaggerating everything. They always work like that and will do so. In all my projects, I am an affiliate. Like a contractor, I am not running these operations.
8: That may be true, actually, because as we've seen throughout this hour, ransomware today isn't a one person breaking into one network operation. It's a system, corporate-like, with managers and subcontractors, like the Conti Group we talked about earlier. And whatever his exact role, Misha is comfortable inside that system. After the FBI gave notice that he was in their sights, instead of disappearing, Misha just kind of leaned in. He took the FBI's wanted poster, the photo, that warning text, the reward amount, and then he actually had it printed on a T-shirt. Not as a joke, not as a parody, as merch, a product that he sold. A signal that in this world, notoriety isn't a liability, it's branding. But for all the bravado and all the merch, Misha may not be as invisible as he thinks. If you pull the camera back a little, you start to see someone else moving in the frame. Azim Kojubayev. He's been methodically tracking Misha for years. He's a senior analyst at Cisco Talos.
15: So one of my research skills, if you will, is to really deep dive into the human presence on the internet for individuals.
8: Azeem doesn't start with code. He starts with behavior. He studies how people present themselves online, what they repeat, what they exaggerate, what they forget. And bravado, he says, has a way of leaving fingerprints.
15: They made a small mistake in posting their both username and name in a very random forum post a very long time ago.
8: On its own, it didn't mean much. But later, that name showed up somewhere else, on a resume. And when Azeem reached out to Misha and said he knew who he was, Misha thought it was kind of funny.
15: He did not deny it. His response was actually very jovial and inquisitive as to how I found out.
8: And then something unexpected happened. Over time, the chase shifted into something like a conversation, even occasionally respect.
15: He has gone from a very negative attitude towards me to being somewhat cordial and even nice at times, complimenting me, which I found that personally to be a little weird.
8: But Azeem says Misha keeps leaving little breadcrumbs for him to follow.
15: He shares a lot of those kind of clues one way or the other. I don't particularly think he cares.
8: Misha has talked openly about where he lives or travels.
15: He has claimed to be residing or traveling to the Russian enclave of Kaliningrad, which is surrounded by Poland and Latvia.
8: So why isn't he sitting in a jail cell somewhere? Because Russia doesn't seem to make putting cyber criminals behind bars much of a priority. Moscow looks the other way. And that protection matters because it means Misha doesn't have to be careful and he can plan for the future.
12: I also have this idea of organizing a project to teach children cyber hygiene, to protect that from attacks of all sorts from CIA, FBI, who recruit our citizens. This is open information. They are talking about it themselves. No one does that in our country.
8: There's no word yet on whether he's actually following through on that. And this is where the story gets even more curious. A few years ago, Russian authorities announced that they had arrested Misha on charges related to developing ransomware. The case went to court, and almost immediately, Misha was released on bail, which means even after the arrest, he was still free. Free to go home, free to keep posting, free to keep talking. Within a year, Misha had posted photos of himself getting married in a red suit and matching bow tie. And a short time after that, photos of himself holding a newborn. But here's the thing to understand. Misha isn't exploiting a loophole. He's revealing the model. In this world, arrests aren't really arrests. And on the rare occasions when someone is taken away, the operation doesn't miss a beat. Because ransomware has gone corporate. The work's divided, the roles are specialized. And if one person disappears for a while, for whatever reason, there's someone else to write the code, someone else to negotiate the ransom or handle logistics. For years, we treated ransomware like a mystery. Who did it? Where are they? But what the Texas attacks, the Conti leaks, and Misha's stories show is something much simpler and more unsettling. This isn't a mystery anymore. It's an industry, and that's why ransomware keeps spreading. Not because criminals suddenly became fearless, but because they built a system that absorbs a lot of the risk. You can shut down a name, you can leak the chats, but if the arrests are temporary and the freedom is immediate, the skills don't really disappear. They just move to another part of the organization, and the attacks keep coming. I'm Dina Temple-Raston. And if you're tuning in again this week, thanks for coming back. And if this is your first time with us, here's the idea. Click Here is a weekly public radio show about the people making and breaking our digital world. Some weeks, that means the big tech stories you've already heard murmurs of. Other weeks, it means slowing down for the quieter shifts, the ones happening just out of view that end up changing everything. Because for a long time, technology felt optional, something you logged into, something you explored.
16: I didn't have a modem, but somebody down the street had one. And we would go to this house, and he'd be like, nobody knows that we're kids.
8: These days, it's something you live inside.
17: I've noticed differences in the cost of diapers, depending on if I order them through my iPhone versus on a desktop.
18: Ooh, what if we made, like, an AI pastor that actually talks to you?
8: So we created Click Here, a weekly place to slow all of this down, to sit with questions a little longer, to try to decode the digital world together. We don't start with answers. We start with curiosity, not just ours, but yours.
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1: 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It was edited by Karen Duffin and Sarah Cavedo, and fact-checked by Darren Ankrum. Original music is by Ben Levingston, with additional music from Blue Dot Sessions. Our staff writer is Lucas Riley, our illustrator is Megan Goff, and our sound designers and engineers are Jake Cook and Jesse Neiswanger. I'm Dina Tumble-Raston, and thanks for listening.

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1: From WJCT Studios in Jacksonville, I'm Dr. Joe Servin. And just ahead this hour, could a simple eye exam reveal more than problems with your vision?
2: The eye, you know, a lot of people call it the window to the soul. But with artificial intelligence, we have the ability to look at a picture of the retina and find eye diseases like cataracts, glaucoma, macular degeneration, but also coronary artery disease, neurodegenerative disease, bioaging markers.
1: Then, many people mistake dry eyes for seasonal allergies. But what's really causing those itchy, burning eyes?
3: All these conditions have a lot of similar symptoms. Dry eyes overlaps with allergies, overlaps with infection. So knowing your own medical history can be a key as well.
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4: Live from NPR News in Washington, I'm Janine Herbst. U.S. Central Command says the U.S. military has launched new strikes against Iran tonight for the ninth night in a row. This as CENTCOM announced a third U.S. service member has been killed from Iranian attacks in the Middle East, raising fears of a wider war as Kuwait, Jordan, and Bahrain activated defenses against Iranian drones and missiles. NPR's Quil Lawrence reports since Friday, three U.S. troops have been killed. Another remains unaccounted for.
5: CENTCOM said a U.S. service member in northern Iraq died on Saturday during an attempt to safely destroy unexploded ordnance from an Iranian drone that had been shot down. A second service member sustained minor injuries. Iran has been targeting U.S. troops on bases around the region, including Kurdish-controlled areas in northern Iraq and bases in Jordan, where Iranian drones and missiles breached U.S. air defenses on Friday. The U.S. has been bombarding Iran for over a week, hitting bridges and infrastructure as well as purely military targets. After a shaky ceasefire mostly held since April,

0: April, the war appears to be escalating. Iran is threatening tanker traffic in the Strait of Hormuz, and the U.S. continues a maritime blockade on Iran. Quill Lawrence, NPR News.
1: And as the war in Iran continues, crude oil prices have once again crossed $90 a barrel. Brent crude, the global benchmark for oil, is more than $90 a barrel, while the U.S. benchmark, West Texas crude, is around $84 a barrel. Residents of the Texas Hill Country are cleaning up and assessing the damage after the second heavy flood in just over a year that left at least two people dead. Texas Public Radio's Camille Phillips has more.
2: Those are my son's baseball cards. They got all wet.
3: 2 days after floodwaters rose at least 4 feet into the home she's lived in all her life, Rosalinda Torres collects her wet belongings in trash bags, hoping they can somehow be salvaged. The 65-year-old just remodeled her house 6 years ago and says it's never been flooded before.
2: It hurts me a lot with my stuff that I had that I worked so hard for to have and bring my mom's house up, and this happens, but I'm alive.
3: Torres says last July, the creek her home overlooks reached the fence line, but no further than that. I'm Camille Phillips in Kerrville.
1: Spain has won the 2026 Men's Soccer World Cup, beating defending champs Argentina 1-0 in extra time to win its second World Cup title in East Rutherford, New Jersey today in a nail-biting finish. That had fans celebrating in Madrid. President Trump presented the winning trophy to Spain, which takes home a $51 million purse. Argentina, the runner-up, gets $34 million. You're listening to NPR News. New report says that most developing countries spend more money repaying foreign debt and less on education in the last year. Many of those countries are already facing shortfalls in education funds due to the aid cuts by the U.S. and other wealthy nations. NPR's Fatma Taunus has more.
4: The UN's Culture and Education Agency says low investment in education is keeping countries trapped, stalling their economic growth. For the seventh year in a row, the out-of-school population in 113 low- and middle-income countries has risen, reaching 273 million in 2024. Some countries like Afghanistan, Mali, and Niger have lost more than 40% of education assistance over the past 3 years due to global aid cuts. It's not all bad news. In Cote d'Ivoire, the report says school dropouts have declined significantly after the government made schooling free and compulsory. The UN says more countries need to make policy changes to prioritize education. Fatma Taunus, NPR News.
1: Vice President J.D. Vance and his wife Usha Vance welcomed their fourth child today, Alec Neil Vance, who joins three siblings who are 9, 6, and 4. On social media, Vance says Usha and Alex are happy and healthy and that the kids are overjoyed to meet their little brother. Alec is the first child born to a sitting vice president in more than 150 years. The Vances have taken their children on overseas trips, with the kids often pajama clad as they board Air Force Two for the overnight flights. You're listening to NPR News from Washington.
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6: Walk with me through the corridors of St. Ignatius Memorial Medical Center, our hospital of the mind. Down one hallway, An elderly man squints at a medication bottle he can no longer read. In another room, a young woman rubs her eyes after another 10-hour day staring into glowing screens. Vision is strange that way. We rarely notice it changing until the world itself begins to blur. But first, from the moment we're born to our last breath, every American travels through the intricate maze of the healthcare system. These are their stories, one life at a time. Let's meet our patient, Margaret. She's 72 years old, a retired school teacher, independent, sharp, still driving herself to church every Sunday morning. At first, it was subtle. Headlights at night seemed harsher. Reading became more difficult. Colors no longer looked quite as vivid. She blamed fatigue, then age, then the lighting in the room. What is Margaret's diagnosis? Hi, I'm Dr. Joe Servin, a practicing neurologist, professor of healthcare administration and policy, and this is What's Health Got to Do with It? Now back to Margaret. Her diagnosis, something super common, cataracts. A gradual clouding of the eye's natural lens that can quietly blur vision, dull colors, and make once simple activities like driving at night increasingly difficult. And while cataracts are incredibly common with aging, many patients don't realize how dramatically their vision has changed until treatment restores what they had slowly lost. Joining us now is Dr. Rajesh Shetty. He's an ophthalmologist and eye surgeon. He is the managing partner for the Florida Eye Specialists, and he's here to help us understand the latest advances in cataract and glaucoma care and why so many people may not recognize changes in their own vision until the world suddenly looks clear again. Dr. Shetty, welcome to our program.
8: Thank you, Dr. Servin.
6: It is so good to have you here in studio. Let's start with Margaret. She thought the problem was fatigue, aging, poor lighting. Why do cataracts often creep up on people so slowly that they may not realize how much vision they've lost?
8: Joe, it's really, really common. A lot of people think that cataracts happened to my parents, didn't happen to me. They're walking around, not realizing that the colors are slowly dimming, that they're not able to do the same things that they used to do in nighttime at driving, just like you mentioned, especially under harsh conditions like today. It was raining. The contrast is poor. They just don't do the same things that they were used to doing, but it's so gradual and so slow that they just don't notice their activities slowly declining, their abilities slowly declining. What I usually tell folks is that everybody is prone to cataracts. As we get older, past 65, the lens inside the eye, the lens just like a camera helping you to focus, is constantly changing, and it starts to get more yellow and brown and cloudy and starts affecting especially those activities that we least use, like nighttime driving. Mm. And sometimes people start using brighter lights. They'll try to accommodate for those losses. And by the time they come to see the physician, a lot of times their vision will be dropped, maybe one or two lines, but they're really, really not seeing anywhere near what they're used to. It's only after you take out that first cataract, it's magic.
6: What is it? I mean, so I know you just described the lens is changing. What is that?
8: So the lens is a crystalline protein. It's like the white of an egg is how I describe it to patients. Okay. So when you fry an egg, the white turns a little bit white. In this case, over time, sun damage, lots of changes in your body can cause, like, for example, medications, diabetes, lots of different things can cause that white, that protein, to change color, to become hazier and darker as time goes by.
6: This is such a gradual blurring of the vision. Why is the brain so good at adapting to gradual vision loss?
8: What I'm always shocked by is how many people walk in surprised that they have cataracts. They're even able to see 20/20 at times, because when they walk into the clinic, usually we present them with a screen that's backlit in a dark room under perfect conditions, with someone asking to do the best they can. But in the real life conditions, like driving through the rain today in the fog, that's when it becomes really, really quite noticeable. And they lose a lot of contrast. And that's something that we never really check in the clinic, is contrast. And that's really what declines in diseases like cataracts and glaucoma and macular degeneration, the three most common eye diseases of age.
6: cataracts, as you pointed out, are so common with aging. I'll ask it this way. Is developing cataracts inevitable if we live long enough?
8: It definitely is. So think of it this way. When you're young, your lens is like everything in your body, very flexible, perfect. It can help you see far and near. And by the time you get to your 40s and 50s, that lens is a little bit stiffer, like the rest of us. It doesn't function to help you see far and near. And then as you get into your 60s and 70s, everybody develops a little discoloration of the lens. Imagine using that lens for 6-7 decades. That lens is going to see some changes. And by the time you're 70s and 80s, it's actually getting harder too. So the surgery to remove the cataract actually gets a little bit harder as you get even older into your 80s and 90s. So that's why the average age for cataract surgery is usually, most people start noticing it and we start taking them out usually in the 70s.
6: Raj, let me ask you about that surgery. I know so many people that have undergone surgery. I feel like it's almost the equivalent of a knee replacement these days because so many folks get it of a certain age. I understand that cataract surgery has really changed over the years. What can folks who may be offered cataract surgery expect today that may surprise them?
8: I've been doing this for about 30 years. So wow. when we started doing cataract surgery in the late 1990s, cataract surgery involved a larger incision and stitches. And usually we used to numb the eye up so the eye wouldn't be able to move. But at this point, cataract surgery has advanced so much that we don't use stitches. We don't use injections to numb up the eye. And today there's lasers that can actually break up the cataract, make all the incisions in under 30 seconds.
6: 30 seconds.
8: 30 seconds. It's computer designed incisions that make the surgery faster, use less energy, and actually help you see better. So I tell patients laser cataract surgery makes the surgery safer and also makes the eye more round, less like a football, more like a basketball, so that the light gets focused more precisely so that you actually see much better. It's amazing.
6: I'm amazed by what you're saying. So if someone logistically was getting this, we're talking a few minutes?
8: So cataract surgery generally takes about 8 to 12 minutes to go into the eye, remove the cataract, put an artificial lens. But the laser component takes about 30 seconds. That's pretty amazing. It really is. Even today, for the last 12 years, we've been doing laser cataract surgery. We're the first location in the area to have laser cataract surgery. I'm still impressed every time I see the laser cut up the cataract and make all our incisions. It's amazing.
6: With regards to recovery, talk a little bit about what that looks like for someone who undergoes
8: sure.
6: that surgery.
8: So this morning, in fact, I saw my post-operative patients from yesterday, so I have a lot of experience at this very moment. So a lot of the patients in the old days would have many, many weeks of recovery back 25, 30 years ago where sure. they had stitches you had to remove. You had to let the eye kind of heal from swelling. In the last few years, with modern cataract surgery, when we take out the cataract, we use such little energy that the cornea doesn't actually swell up. That's the clear window in the front of the eye. It doesn't swell up like it used to. So today, patients walk out of the operating room with just a clear shield. They're actually using their eye almost immediately after walking away from the surgical table. And the next day, generally, they're seeing much, much better.
6: So there's almost, is it fair to say almost no recovery?
8: Well, you still don't want someone rubbing their eye because, you know, today we don't use any stitches. The lens goes into where the natural lens is. There's a bag that holds the natural lens. We call that a capsular bag.
6: Okay.
8: And that holds the new artificial lens. And we don't want that to get dislodged. So we don't want you rubbing the eye. And we also want you to just take it easy. Don't get anything dirty in the eye. So generally what we do is we just reduce activity for about a week. And after a week, I tell everybody to go back to their normal activities and normal routine.
6: I'm loving how immediate this effect is. You know, for so many older adults, it strikes me, and you can address this, the fear isn't the surgery itself. It's really the fear of losing independence.
8: Right.
6: And so what do you hear emotionally from the patients like Margaret who come to see you before treatment?
8: I can't tell you how satisfying, how lucky I am to be an eye doctor, because so many patients express such gratitude And you see it in their eyes, of course, but you also see it in their faces. They're just smiling. They're happy. They get to see things they haven't seen in a long time. And one of the coolest things that we do is that not only do we give people the ability to see far, but today there's so many options to see both far and near without glasses. So the surgery itself has become a lot more elegant in approach and safer, has allowed us to actually approach people with refractive error, like I'm sitting here looking at you with these big, thick glasses that I have on. We can take away those glasses, give you an artificial lens that will give you far vision and near vision, everything in between, frankly, so that you don't need glasses at all.
9: Speaking as an ophthalmologist, an eye physician, an eye surgeon, you get to see this. It strikes me as a very positive side of medicine. Many people walking out seeing dramatically better than they have almost immediately. As that eye doctor, as that ophthalmologist, what's that moment like for you?
8: It's pretty amazing. I'm really lucky because I'm surrounded by a great team of people. I feel like we're doing a great thing for our community. I really spent a lot of my training in dealing with very severe disease. And a lot of times with macular degeneration or glaucoma, you don't really have a lot of opportunity to tell people we're going to make you better. But if they have a cataract, we have an opportunity, even in those conditions, to make them better. And in some cases, actually give them much better vision than they've ever had. So that's why, you know, it's one of the most satisfying parts of our job is you can make people that have kind of felt like they're never going to get better or never going to function better. And, you know, as you get older, you lose function. You can't run as fast. You can't jump as fast. You lose your hair. You get wrinkles. All these terrible things happen. But all of a sudden, the one thing that you use all the time actually improves. It's amazing.
9: I love hearing that. I want you to hold that thought. We're going to take a short break right now. And when we come back, we're going to talk a little bit more about just other visual issues that you see as an ophthalmologist in the office. And we'll be right back.
10: 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We discuss next steps in the war that's lasted nearly 5 months. 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

0: Welcome back. I'm Dr. Joe Servin, and this is What's Health Got to Do with It. Our theme this hour is, are we seeing clearly or just assuming that we are? And we are in conversation with Dr. Raj Shetty. He is managing partner of the Florida Eye Specialist here in North Florida. You know, Dr. Shetty, our theme this hour is, are we seeing clearly or just assuming that we are? I'm going to ask you kind of a more of a broad context question. Do you think many Americans are walking around with undiagnosed or ignored vision problems?
1: Absolutely. Unfortunately, even in a country like ours, one of the most advanced countries in the world, we still see about 50% of our glaucoma patients are undiagnosed. It's unbelievable. So regardless of technology, you still need to have patients come in. People still have to come in for exams. They still have to get routine exams. And that's one of the things that when things are not going badly, folks typically don't come in. When things are not as planned, then they come in, and that's usually when we see them, when they've already lost vision. Mm-hmm. And in cases like macular degeneration and glaucoma, sometimes that vision can't be recovered. So that speaks to the importance of doing routine preventative care.
0: I want to kind of latch on to one of the terms you just mentioned, and that's glaucoma. So many people assume if they can still read or drive, their eyes are healthy. We're good. Mm-hmm. Don't worry about it. But glaucoma can quietly steal vision for years without symptoms. Can you tell us, what is glaucoma and why is it so problematic?
1: Absolutely. So the silent thief of sight, it's been nicknamed that because what glaucoma is has actually changed in definition over hundreds of years. Currently, what we describe glaucoma is a disease of the nerve that connects the eye to the brain that's related to the eye pressure.
0: Okay.
1: And sometimes in folks, as they get older, the eye pressure increases. The eye actually doesn't use blood to nourish itself. It uses a clear fluid. Mm. And that clear fluid actually drains from the eye back into the bloodstream. And sometimes the drainage system doesn't work. And the eye pressure goes up, and the optic nerve, which connects the eye to the brain, slowly decays. And as it decays, typically folks do not lose the vision in the center. They lose the vision in the periphery, around the edges. And what happens, in some cases, if folks' vision will be 20/20 in the center, but they'll have an absolute loss all the way around. They'll actually have a tunnel vision, a little island of vision in the center.
0: Oh, wow.
1: And so they'll come to us and say, hey, oh, my central vision's perfect. I can drive, but they can't see to the left, to the right. They can't shake your hand. They can't see the plate. And so a lot of times they'll have more falls, which is also obviously a really, really big risk for our senior population. And so glaucoma, unfortunately, in many cases, not diagnosed till someone has lost a lot of vision, typically in one eye. Glaucoma very often is asymmetric. That's another reason why it's diagnosed frequently late, because folks will, their brain is very adaptable, it will rely on the one good eye, and tend to ignore the fact that it's lost a lot of vision in its more affected eye, the worse eye.
0: Is there something that makes you more at risk for developing glaucoma? Is there certain people, since it sounds painless and gradual, is there something on the preventative side before we get into treatment?
1: Definitely. So I sometimes tell folks that glaucoma is unfair, all right? Because FAIR, fair, family history, age, intraocular pressure, and race are the four biggest risk factors for glaucoma. So if you have a family history, it's about 6 to 8 times higher risk. I usually tell people about 10 times higher risk because we don't diagnose glaucoma. We're missing glaucoma in a lot of people.
0: Okay.
1: But if you have a family member, a brother, sister, parent that's lost vision from glaucoma, it's imperative you get checked after your 40s. Absolutely imperative. Age, of course, as we spoke, everything decays. Everything gets a little bit worse. Intraocular pressure. Unfortunately, you can't check your intraocular pressure on your own generally, but need to get that pressure checked when you come in for an eye exam. And then there's certain populations that are definitely more affected. And there's different glaucomas in different races. African Americans have a much higher risk of glaucoma than Caucasians.
0: Oh.
1: There's a much higher risk of angle closure, narrow angle glaucoma in the Asian population. There's certain populations, like in the Caribbean, that have extremely high levels of glaucoma. So it's really important that if you have a family history or if you're of one of those ethnic groups, you come in and get examined.
0: Glaucoma treatment, just like you were talking about cataracts, has evolved dramatically, but beyond just some eye drops. That's how it used to be. Briefly and simply for our audience, what are some of the biggest advances in how you manage glaucoma?
1: So for over 150 years, the treatment of glaucoma is basically putting a hole in the eye. Just a hole and a flap. It's a very simple concept, but a very traumatic situation for both doctor and patient. This is not a very simple surgery over the long haul. In the last 10 years, we have lots of new minimally invasive glaucoma procedures, tiny little devices that were not able to manufacture a decade ago that we can now place inside the eye to drain fluid effectively without causing a rapid decline in pressure and also reducing all the side effects that we used to have in the past, where the pressure would be close to zero for a period of time, which can cause the eye to actually lose vision. And we also have now newer medications that can be implanted in the eye. And I think in the future, we're going to have medications that are actually going to help us regenerate the optic nerve, which is very exciting.
0: I want to kind of hit on a couple of other topics that really our listeners ask us about in general. So many of us hear terms like digital eye strain. The fact that we live on our phones, we live on the computer, we live on tablets. Question one, is that a real medical phenomenon? And if it is, what's happening?
1: Well, I think you're absolutely right. I think we're stuck staring at screens all day long. There's no question. Even in our office, when I was at Mayo Clinic, I used to have just one screen. And when I went into private practice, we had two screens. Now we have three screens. Every time we add a screen, right, my eye gets drier and drier. So I don't want four screens or five screens, but or bigger screens. And it's just that, you know, when your eye is exposed to light for lengthy periods of time, it tends to dry out the surface. You're typically staring at the screen. There are a couple of things you can do to kind of prevent digital eye strain, or in any case, whether you're looking at a screen or reading a book, you need to take some breaks. So a lot of times we tell folks every 20 minutes, your eye break for 20 seconds, look off in the distance for about 20 feet. Make sure that you lubricate your eyes. As you get older, eyes get drier. I also tell folks, very important when you're looking at the screen, keep it a little bit below your eye level. Because if you notice, if you look up for just even 10 seconds, your eyes will dry out. But if you keep it below the horizon just a little bit, it helps your eyes a lot.
0: Okay. One of the other big questions that we often get is that the eye is not an isolated organ. It is very much attached to brain, to the body. And one of the fascinating things about the eye is that it reveals broader health problems. I'm talking about diabetes, hypertension, high blood pressure, autoimmune disease. We could go on. As you see your patients, how often does an eye exam become the first clue that something bigger is wrong?
1: That's a great question. About half the patients I see have diabetes.
0: At 50%?
1: About 50%.
0: Wow.
1: So we see a lot of diabetic patients. And the reason why is because diabetes under the age of 65 is the leading cause of blindness. And it can cause lots of small vessel disease inside the eye that can cause blindness. So the blood vessels of the eye will leak and sometimes will bleed and cause profound vision loss. What you mentioned about the eye, you know, a lot of people call it the window to the soul. You've heard that for years, yeah, right? But right now with artificial intelligence, we have the ability to look at a picture of the retina and find not only eye diseases like cataracts, glaucoma, macular degeneration, but also coronary artery disease, neurodegenerative disease, bioaging markers, so basically telling us about longevity. So I think at some point I'm going to call the retina the fifth vital sign of the body. honestly. I coined that term because there's so much information we're gleaning with artificial intelligence from the eye that I, as a human observer, can't see. But artificial intelligence is really discovering a whole trove of new discoveries that we've never even understood before.
0: You just brought up AI, artificial intelligence. So I'm going to bring up yet another area that gets a lot of discussion, and that has to do with our absolute love affair of online supplements, eye exercises, blue light glasses, miracle cures. I was literally, I won't say the drugstore, I was in the drugstore literally yesterday. I was walking the aisle. And it's been a little bit since I was doing this. And, you know, the eye has a pretty good shelf area of supplements and drops and a fairly right. big area for shopping in any traditional drugstore. So I'm going to ask this question. With all the hype and all the social media, and everyone tells you this is good for your eyes, and I saw all these vitamins and supplements, what actually helps preserve eye health? And what's hype? Like, help us figure out what, like, for those folks that want to be preventative, what helps and what doesn't?
1: Well, the basic things definitely help. So everything you do for your health, to your heart, I tell patients this all the time, everything you do for your heart, keep your weight down, exercise, eat healthy, green leafy vegetables, lots of antioxidants, omega-3 oils. All those things help your eyes, 100%. I try not to push people towards vitamins, although in ophthalmology, in eye care, one of the best studies of nutrients in helping eye disease, the age-related eye disease study in macular degeneration, did show a benefit to high-dose antioxidants in moderate to severe macular degeneration. But in general, even in that case, it's a very modest improvement over just watching the patient. And I think a lot of that has to do with our nutrition. So fundamentally, I tell people, work on nutrition, work on exercise, keep your weight down. Those things are more important than any magic vitamin or supplement.
0: This show is produced in Florida. I do a lot of traveling across the Sun Belt. Talk to us about sunglasses.
1: Absolutely. I love sunglasses. My glasses right now, they're clear, but they change the minute I walk outside. They're transition lenses. Big fan. We spend a lot of time getting people out of glasses with cataract surgery, but I tell everybody, including my little kids, wear sunglasses. When you wear dark brown sunglasses, you protect yourself against the blue high energy UV and blue light rays. That helps a lot in protecting your retina. There's some evidence that actually the opposite, red light, might actually be able to help your retina. But right now, the focus for most people should be protecting their eyes from that strong sun.
0: I'm going to kind of riff a little bit. You know, there's been a lot of recent research talking about how hearing is so important for cognitive health. And I'm curious, what do you believe is the connection, not about hearing, but about vision and how it shapes your mood, memory, cognition?
1: One of my best examples of this was when I was in training and I saw a lady who had one eye. Nobody was willing to operate on her because she was so unhealthy. We somehow managed to get her in the operating room. We literally did the cataract surgery almost standing up because her heart was so bad she couldn't lay flat.
0: Oh, wow.
1: We took out the awfully dense cataract in her one eye. And I thought she was unhappy. I thought she was depressed. I thought her mood was completely flat. She comes back the next week with a drawing of a beautiful clown. I'm scared of clowns, by the way. But she came back with this beautiful, and I kept it. I always keep it because it reminds me how you can change someone's entire outlook on life. That person was so absolutely thrilled. And she had a smile on her face. She had this beautiful painting that she made for me. And I see that all the time. It really does make a remarkable change.
0: Finally, for our listeners who maybe have been postponing that eye appointment because everything just seems fine, I want to give you a chance to address them. What do you want them to understand before it's too late as our final word?
1: Yeah, no question. Come in for an eye exam every year to 2 years, depending on your risk. If you have a family member with some type of eye disease, come in. Don't wait, because you want to catch that disease early. So that's the first thing. You have to get those preventative care exams. Don't worry about cataract surgery. We have lots of ways to make a patient comfortable. And at the end of the day, you don't have to have cataract surgery, but at least get the preventive eye exam. That's the most important thing.
0: Dr. Shetty, I want to thank you so much. I could spend hours talking to you because this is both fascinating and I think really helpful to all of us. Thanks for the work you do and for coming in studio in the middle of seeing patients. I hope they can forgive us for taking you away from them, but thanks so much for everything you've done.
1: Thank you for having me, Joe. I really appreciate you.
0: We've been talking to Dr. Rajesh Shetty. He is managing partner of Florida Eye Specialists. He is a practicing ophthalmologist, and he's been updating us about vision health overall. Coming up after your weekly health headlines, burning, itchy, watery eyes, allergies, or dry eye? How can you tell the difference? The answer when we come back.
2: Hi. I'm Stacey Bennett, producer of What's Health Got to Do With It, and these are your weekly health headlines. Military recruits are once again being required to receive influenza vaccinations after a flu outbreak spread through an Air Force basic training facility. The change comes just months after the vaccine was made optional for service members. Military leaders say close living quarters during basic training make respiratory viruses particularly easy to spread. The decision underscores how vaccination policies may differ in high-risk settings where maintaining force readiness is a priority. As tick season expands across the U.S., health experts warn of Powassan virus, a rare but potentially serious infection spread by the same ticks that carry Lyme disease. Unlike Lyme, the virus can be transmitted very quickly after a tick bite and, in severe cases, can cause brain inflammation, seizures, paralysis, or lasting neurological problems. There is no specific treatment or vaccine, making prevention especially important. And now for some good news. A new generation of blood tests designed to detect multiple cancers from a single blood sample could soon become more widely available. Rather than diagnosing cancer, these tests look for genetic signals that can help doctors identify where to investigate further. And those are your weekly health headlines.
3: You know those best if used by or consume by labels on food? 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
3: 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It's a huge change and one that forces the question of who decides the dates, how they choose, and whether they're needed at all. That's on the next On Point.
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6: Harriet Clark was 11 months old when her mother was a getaway driver in the infamous 1981 robbery of a Brinks truck. 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For the next 37 years, Harriet spent Saturdays visiting her mother in prison. 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
0: Welcome back. This is What's Health Got to Do With It, and I'm Dr. Joe Servin. Today, we're focusing on something we all rely on every day, our vision. In the first half of the program, we explored the latest advances in treating cataracts and glaucoma, where innovation is changing how we preserve sight. But sometimes, the biggest challenges to our eyes aren't the ones we expect. As we move into midsummer, many of us across the country are still dealing with lingering eye symptoms, itching, watering, irritation, and it's easy to assume it's just allergies. But what if it's not? Because allergies, dry eye, and infections, they can look remarkably similar, yet require very different treatments, and it matters. Nearly 16 million Americans live with dry eye disease, and up to half of us will experience symptoms at some point. So how do we tell the difference? And when should we be concerned? Joining us now is someone who sees this up close every day, Dr. Kimberly Reardon. She's an optometrist with Florida Eye Specialists here in North Florida, Jacksonville, Florida specifically, helping patients find clarity both in their symptoms and their care. Dr. Reardon, welcome to our program.
8: Thank you.
0: To start us off, I want to ask a very simple and basic question. 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
8: The biggest thing is surgery. 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So we do a lot of pre-op and post-op care and a lot of dry eyes. And so when you get something in your eye, if you have problems, vision loss, we're kind of like the gatekeepers, figure out what's going on. And if there's something serious, then you need to see an ophthalmologist and have them address it.
0: Let's talk about what you just mentioned, itchy, watery, irritated eyes. I can't live without like an allergy medication every day. And why is it so easy to assume that when your eyes are feeling that way, it's just allergies?
8: And that's the number one thing people assume, right? My eyes are irritated. It must be allergies. And that's not always the case. Sometimes it is. However, it's not. And it's important to distinguish. Like you mentioned earlier, how we treat it is different. So if we're treating something we think is allergies with oral antihistamines, you know the side effect of that is dry eyes. So if you're trying to treat dry eyes with allergy meds, you're just going to make it worse.
0: I hear that, and it's so obvious when it comes to that. At a high level, how do you distinguish between allergies, dry eye, and infection? What's the framework you use to help figure that out?
8: As a patient or as a doctor?
0: About patient, and then we'll go from a doctor.
8: So if you're trying to navigate this at home, one of the things I look at are symptoms. What are your true symptoms? When there's true allergies, itching is a primary symptom.
0: Okay.
8: With that being said, it overlaps with dry eye and another condition called blepharitis. So if you're not really having itching, they just feel gritty, dry, irritated, those overlap dry eyes and allergies, but it could be more dry eyes. The other thing I look at is, do you already suffer from seasonal allergies? Are you having other allergy symptoms? Sneezing, congestion, and you have the itchy red eyes? Probably allergies. But if you've never had a history of seasonal allergies and you have an eye irritation, it could be allergies, but probably not.
0: So that brings me to this question. What's the most common mistake that patients make when they try to diagnose themselves?
8: That right there, a lot of it gets chalked up to the wrong diagnosis. Right? Or they just don't know, and either they just kind of ignore it, hoping it gets better. Right? And like you said, all these conditions have a lot of similar symptoms. Dry eyes overlaps with allergies, with overlaps with infection. So knowing your own medical history can be a key as well. Are you a contact lens wearer? Right? I take that very serious. Someone has irritation with contact lenses. First thing I'm concerned about is an early infection.
0: Got it. So,
8: and your medical history, if you're diabetic, you have known autoimmune disease and you have irritated eyes, I would think more dry eyes than I would allergies.
0: Let's talk about dry eye. It's a term that I think sounds self-evident, but I'm going to ask it real specific. What's actually happening on the surface of the eye when someone has dry eye?
8: Yes, we use that term a lot, and there's so much under this umbrella of dry eyes. So what we see, and it doesn't always match up. Sometimes clinical signs and patient symptoms, sometimes they go hand in hand nicely. Other times they don't, because there can be other symptoms that fall under that umbrella but are treated differently than dry eyes. So when we have dry eyes, typically we see signs of that on the surface. Okay. So your doctor will typically put in certain drops that will stain the surface, highlight what we call your tear film, because that's what sits on the surface of the eye. And a lot of times when we have dry eyes, that tear film's unstable. So we can actually see those tears evaporate. When that happens, now your surface is exposed. I use the analogy, it's like dry skin.
0: Yeah.
8: We see these dry spots pop up on the surface. And sometimes people can get these dry spots and they're not necessarily feeling them. It's manifesting through their vision. So a lot of times patients will come to us, well, my vision just isn't, it's not stable. Even with my glasses, I'm constantly having to blink to clear. Well, these dry spots, I use the analogy, it's like a windshield, your cornea should be nice and clear. When these dry spots develop, now things aren't as clear. It's like looking through a dirty windshield. And then we've got to rehab the surface, clear up the dryness, and then the vision will follow.
0: Let's talk about that. You mentioned that people will kind of go out and get drops or that they'll get placed by someone like yourself, an optometrist. When they reach for over-the-counter drops, when do those actually help, those over-the-counter drops, versus not a good idea?
8: Yes. So If you have mild dry eyes, artificial tears over the counter can be very helpful. Even with allergies, artificial tears can be helpful. You want to make sure, though, always get preservative-free. That's my main thing. Most ocular ophthalmic medications, including those over the counter, are preserved with preservatives, BAK being very common. Overuse of those with preservatives is going to irritate the surface and actually make the condition worse over time. So there's plenty of times I have seen patients self-medicating with artificial tears because no prescription required. They think that it's safe. It is safe when you're using it. You're using one drop here or one drop there. But when you're using it on a daily basis, those preservatives just wreak havoc on the surface. So preservative-free and stay on brand. In the past year, there's been issues with preservative-free eye drops that are generically made. So under like big box names. So avoid those. Stick with trusted brands and preservative-free. That way, less risk of infection. If you start using any over-the-counter eye drop and you end up with a red eye, any discharge, pain, decrease in vision, you should be seen immediately.
0: Okay, that helps a lot. Other than preservative-free, let's say I don't know if I have dry eye. Mm-hmm. I don't know if I have allergy, but I just found myself in a CVS or a grocery store. Is there any other specific ingredients I need to avoid other than the preservative-free if I don't know what I'm dealing with?
8: Starting with preservative-free tears is the best place to start and see if your symptoms get better. If there's true allergies, topical antihistamine drops are available over the counter and you can use those. You're usually prescribed one drop once or twice a day.
0: What about if you're wearing contact lenses and, you know, you never know, is it the contact or is it something else?
8: Yeah.
0: Talk to us if you have lenses and you're dealing with this issue.
8: So if it's just your contacts feel dry or a little irritated, they do make ones that you can use with your contact lenses. So I would recommend lubricating without the lenses. And then if while you're wearing them, use one that's approved with contact lens use. But again, in a contact lens wear, if you're having other symptoms, redness, pain, decrease in vision, definitely see an eye doctor right away.
0: It seems that allergy seasons are just forever now. They used to be a few weeks, maybe April, maybe May, and then it went away. And then the summer when it was really hot, we didn't see it. But now it seems to go on and on. What is it about the allergy season now that makes dry eyes worse and all these other symptoms worse?
8: Well, with dry eye in general, environment plays a big part. So when these pollen counts are going up, even people who don't really suffer from allergies, too much in the air is still going to be irritating for a lot of us. So I'll find people that don't even necessarily have allergies have an increase in irritation just because the pollen count gets so high. But the other thing with dry eye, humidity levels matter too. So depending on the humidity level, some patients will notice, hey, my eyes feel better. When it's drier, they don't feel so good. So like wintertime when we're turning on the heat and it's drying up everything in the house, it's drying up our skin, it's drying up our eyes too.
0: I want to play a little game with you right now. And this is, I'm going to do this as a lightning round because this issue comes up so frequently. And I want to throw some common symptoms at you. And I want you to tell us, do we watch and wait or is it time to see an eye doctor, whether optometrist or ophthalmologist. Okay. You ready to play a game?
8: I'm ready.
0: All right. So first one, itchy, watery eyes, but your vision is normal.
8: Watch and wait.
0: Okay. Burning and dryness at the end of the day, especially with watching lots of TV or computer screen time.
8: You can try some at-home things and see if it improves. And if it's not, contact your eye doctor.
0: Okay. Red eye in one eye with discharge in the morning.
8: See your doctor.
0: Okay. All right. Next one. Blurry vision that comes and goes.
8: That could be dry eyes. You could, again, try some things over the counter at home. Not improving. See your doctor.
0: Okay. Light sensitivity and eye pain.
8: See your eye doctor.
0: Okay. All right. Feeling like something is stuck in your eye that won't go away.
8: See your eye doctor.
0: Okay. Let me ask one other question. So we got that lightning round done. Let me ask this one other question here. when should you see the primary care doctor or an urgent care clinic versus I'm going to wait for the eye doctor or optometrist? Sometimes it takes a while to see anybody, but what can you talk a little bit about that?
8: First line, see your eye doctor. Okay. You know, your primary care, your urgent cares, you know, they're there to really kind of put fires out. When it deals with the eyes, you know, we have microscopes. We can see stuff, our slit lamps that, you know, your primary care can't see. Your urgent care, they can't see that. If you got an eye problem, really call us. And, you know, at Florida Eye Specialists, we have on-call doctors. We're always available. And most eye doctors are, you know, just call there even after hours and they'll get you in as soon as they can. But first line, if you have an eye problem, really should be calling your eye doctor.
0: Dr. Reardon, I want to I give you the platform, if you will. And I want to address our listeners. If there's a simple rule or simple advice that you want to make sure that all of our listeners kind of do, whether it's about this issue or eye health in general, mm-hmm. I want to let you have the ability to address them.
8: I will say, because we talked a lot about dry eyes, allergies, and contact lens wearers. I think not everybody knows who wears contact lenses. Sure, they were probably told and educated when they were initially fit with contacts, is learning like what you should and shouldn't do with contact lenses. And it is important that people who wear contact lenses know you really should not be swimming, going in hot tubs, showering, sleeping in your contact lenses. All you're doing is increasing your risk of really bad corneal infection tenfold. So the dry eyes and stuff, mild, can, you know, again, can be treated at home. If you have symptoms, you're treating at home, it's not getting better, you really need to call your eye doctor. But the biggest thing I want to drive home are our contact lens patients that don't realize how serious, you know, a red eye or irritation with contact lenses is and what to avoid. So if you wear contact lenses and you have any symptoms, you really should be getting checked out to make sure you don't have any problems. I think that's the biggest thing, because in the group I'm in with a bunch of corneal specialists, unfortunately, you know, we see those bad cases of bad ulcers and infections from abused or improperly worn contact lenses.
0: Let me just follow up on that. Contact lenses, is there just a certain amount of time you should wear them during the day? I mean, at what point, other than, you know, the swimming, the sleeping, and the showering, I get that completely. Mm-hmm. But at what point should everyone just be like, you know, I'm going to take these out and I'm going to put them aside and wear glasses or something like that?
8: And a lot of that depends on kind of the patient and their history and the type of modality of contact lenses, if it's a soft lens or hard contact lens or a scleral lens, depends on how often. But if you're talking about run-of-the-mill, regular soft contact lenses, you should be able to wear them pretty much when you get up until you go to bed, but making sure you're taking them out before you go to bed.
0: And is there any other type of cleaning that you need to do with those contact lenses? I know I see those hydrogen peroxide things that you put them in. I mean, is there something that you recommend in those situations?
8: Yeah. So again, depends on the type of lens. If you're in a soft lens that you're rewearing for 2 to 4 weeks, you should be taking them out and using proper cleaning techniques. There's plenty of multi-purpose solutions. There are those hydrogen peroxide. I will say read the instructions and follow the instructions and use whatever case comes with the solution. Because like the hydrogen peroxide you mentioned, if you're not using the proper case, it needs to neutralize, and you have to let that neutralize for 6 to 8 hours. If you don't use the right case or neutralizing tablet with it, and you go to put it in your eye, you're going to give yourself a chemical burn. So read the instructions and follow the instructions.
0: I love it. Dr. Reardon, I just want to thank you for giving us your time today, coming in person. This has been incredibly helpful. I've learned a lot as a contact lens wearer. I've heard the marching orders of what needs to be done at this point. And I just really appreciate you helping us and all our listeners out today.
8: It's my pleasure. Thanks for having me on.
0: You bet. We have been talking to Dr. Kimberly Reardon. She is an optometrist with Florida Eye Specialists here in Jacksonville, Florida. As we come to the end of our time together, I keep coming back to something deceptively simple. Seeing. In the first half of our program, we talked about restoring vision, about technology, precision, and the ability to bring the world back into focus. And in the second, we talked about how easy it is to misread what our eyes are telling us, to assume, to simplify, to get it almost right. And maybe that's the point, because most of the time, life isn't lived in perfect clarity. It's lived in approximations, a little blurry, a little irritated, a little off, but not enough to stop us. So we adjust, we compensate, we move forward until something forces us to stop and really look. Not quickly, not casually, but deliberately. And in that moment, we return to the question we've been asking all along. Are we seeing clearly or just assuming that we are? Because clarity isn't something we passively receive. It's something we pursue. We ask better questions. We seek the right help. We resist the urge to explain things away too quickly. Because what starts as a small irritation can sometimes be a signal, not just about our eyes, but about how we move through the world, what we notice, what we ignore, what we choose to see clearly, and what we let remain just out of focus. And so tonight, maybe the invitation is a simple one. Look again at your symptoms, at your assumptions, at the things that don't quite add up, because clarity doesn't always arrive all at once. Sometimes it begins the moment we decide not to look away. Well, that is our program for today. If you missed anything, listen to the full episode at WJCT.org or wherever you get your podcasts. Thanks to all of our guests. Our executive producer is Stacey Bennett. Brady Corum is our director. Isabella Casapau is our associate producer. Caden Collins is our researcher. If you have questions about this or any topic, call us

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2: Yeah.
5: December the 8th, 1963 was the exact date. I was just drifting in really quietly with my gun in front of me. And I was just caressing the trigger and I was just about to pull it.

0: It's a funny thing, you know. I thought I'd been hit by a train. And I don't know. I'd never been on a train. But it was such a big, powerful whack. Knocked the mask off my face. Knocked the gun out of my hand. Thumped me into the bottom. And then I was being hurled through the water faster than I'd ever, ever, ever swam.
1: This is Radiolab. I'm Lulu Miller.
2: And I'm Latif Nasser. And that voice was Rodney Fox,
1: who our producer, Rachel Cusick, talked to. Why, Rach?
3: Yeah, so I went to go visit Rodney because for people like me who love the ocean, his story is something that I try to tell myself would never happen. But it did.
0: Of course, it couldn't be a train. I had to be a shark, a big shark, and instinctively I gouged around its head with my fingers. My arm went into its mouth over its teeth and ripped. And the shark seemed to let me go, and I fell out of its mouth where my chest was in its teeth, and I instinctively pushed it away. And then I realised I'm still holding my breath 60 feet underwater and I'm going to drown. So I headed straight up towards the surface.
3: Rodney makes it to the top, takes a huge gasp of air, but then
0: I look down and there...

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3: This episode was reported by Rachel Cusick and produced by Rachel Cusick, Simon Adler, and Maria Paz Gutierrez, with production help from Becky Lax. 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
6: Let's talk about sex with a Gen Xer, a millennial, and a Zoomer. Coming up on Open to Debate, three generations will discuss how dating and sexual norms have changed. Do older folks have it all figured out, or have the kids stumbled onto something? We'll tackle dating apps.
7: For young women, like, going out with a man is like rolling the dice.
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9: Marriage is more likely to end in divorce than death.
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10: Live from NPR News in Washington, I'm Dan Ronan. The U.S. has launched another round of strikes against Iran for the ninth consecutive night. Three U.S. service members have been killed since Friday, according to Central Command, as the fighting between the U.S. and Iran continues to escalate and the ceasefire talks break down. As NPR's Lydia Calitri reports, while some administration officials say the war effort should continue, others are voicing concerns.
11: Energy Secretary Chris Wright told ABC's This Week that while the service members' deaths are a tragic loss for the country, the administration's mission for the war should continue.
12: The president's mission is essential for peace in the Middle East and peace in the world, and that is to prevent Iran from achieving nuclear weapons and to degrade their ability to terrorize their neighbors and the world and global commerce.
11: But Democratic Senator Mark Warner is calling President Trump's decision to go to war with Iran a disaster.
13: It has been a disaster militarily. It has been a disaster in terms of how we're viewed around the world. It has been a disaster to our friends and the allies who question whether we will keep our promises.
11: At least 17 U.S. service members have died since the war began in February. Lydia Calitri, NPR News.
10: Hundreds rallied this afternoon in Houston calling for justice in the killing of Lorenzo Salgado Araujo, the man shot and killed by ICE agents nearly 2 weeks ago. Houston Public Media's Bianca Seward reports.
14: Battling the brutal heat and humidity, protesters demanded changes to immigration and customs enforcement operations in Houston. Mariela Rivera said she came today because she feels helpless.
15: I'm hoping that when they see this, they think this is not something that us as Americans, a democracy, want. This isn't what we want.
14: Protest leaders say they'll continue putting pressure on local leaders with more protests planned in the coming days. For NPR News, I'm Bianca Seward in Houston.
10: Spain has won the 2026 World Cup, beating Argentina in extra time. Steve Futterman reports.
16: Spain's defense comes through again and shuts out Argentina 1-0 to win the World Cup.

0: World Cup. For Spain, it's its seventh shutout in eight World Cup matches here in 2026. The only goal came in the 106th minute. Ferran Torres put the ball in the net, setting off a wild celebration among the Spanish players. Argentina had to play the final 30 minutes minus one man. For Spain, it's its second World Cup. Argentina was hoping to become only the third nation to win back-to-back World Cups, and this was likely the final World Cup appearance for the great Lionel Messi. For NPR News, I'm Steve Futterman at the World Cup in East Rutherford, New Jersey.
1: Monday in the United Kingdom, Andy Burnham takes over as Prime Minister. You're listening to NPR News. Vice President J.D. Vance and his wife, Usha Vance, welcome their fourth child Sunday, Alec Neil Vance, who joins three siblings who are ages 9, 6, and 4. On social media, the family says they're all happy and healthy, and the kids are overjoyed to meet their younger brother. Alex is the first child born to a sitting vice president in more than 150 years. The Vances have taken their children on overseas trips, with the kids often pajama-clad as they board flights on Air Force Two for the visits. Christopher Nolan's The Odyssey has set sail to the year's best box office figures for a live-action film. NPR's Bob Mondello reports.
2: $124 million in North America, even more than that overseas, for a worldwide total of $264 million in ticket sales in just 3 days. Filmmaker Christopher Nolan has long championed the theatrical experience, and by making The Odyssey entirely on IMAX cameras, a Hollywood first, he's evidently given audiences a reason to leave their couches.
3: We won the war.
2: A galaxy of stars and near-unanimous critical raves clearly helped, as did exit polls.
3: Help me go home.
2: 4 out of 5 Odyssey patrons said they would definitely recommend the film to a friend. With no major movies opening next weekend, Nolan's tale of the hero of the Trojan Wars is expected to rake in roughly $500 million in its first 10 days in theaters. Bob Mondello, NPR News.
1: In golf at the British Open, Ryan Fox is the champion. He won a one-shot victory. 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
6: Welcome to Open to Debate, everybody. I'm John Donvan. 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Nick, take it away.
7: This is Open to Debate. I'm Nick Gillespie. Welcome to our series called Generational Divides. Today, we're bringing together people of different ages, a Gen Xer, a millennial, and a Zoomer, to discuss sex and relationships. It's such a big part of our lives, but we can still be awkward and avoid talking about it. Dating and sexual norms in the U.S. have come a long way since our Puritan ancestors. Early courtship was strategic, formal, and typically didn't prioritize romantic love. The concept of dating wasn't even really invented until the late 19th century. Going steady came about in the 1950s. Then there were the sexual revolutions of the 1960s and 70s. Now there's hookup culture, love bombing, and situationships. Over time, romance has broadened to become less rigid, more inclusive, but always really confusing. You might remember your grandparents telling you how they met. It may have seemed so simple, so uncomplicated by dating apps. In fact, my grandparents, one set of my grandparents, had an arranged marriage. So do older generations have it all figured out, or have the kids stumbled onto something? Today, we want to hear what different generations think about dating trends our changing attitudes towards sex, the rise of non-monogamy, and more. First, I want to welcome our Gen Zer, Malavika Kanan. She's the author of the new novel, Unprecedented Times. She's taught at Stanford. Her work has appeared in New York Magazine, Vulture, The Washington Post, and more. She also has a relationship advice column with Teen Vogue. Welcome, Malavika.
3: Thank you for having me.
7: Next, we have Carolyn D. Gorman, our millennial voice. Carolyn is a fellow at the Manhattan Institute, where she researches how policy impacts people with mental illness. She served on the U.S. Senate Committee on Health, Education, Labor, and Pensions, and she often examines the cultural norms that young people are navigating as they grow up in the U.S. Welcome.
8: Thank you.
7: And finally, we have James Sexton, our Gen Xer. He's a New York-based attorney whose practice focuses on divorce and family law. His clients include everyone from Fortune 500 CEOs to entertainment personalities to stay-at-home mom. He is the author of the book, How to Stay in Love. Welcome, James.
9: Thanks so much. Great to be here.
7: All right. Let's start talking about our first topic. Is should Gen Z have more sex? We've all seen studies from the CDC, the Kinsey Institute, and places like that that show that Gen Z is having less sex than generations before did at the same age. Let's start with our Zoomer, Malavika. What are your thoughts on this? Is this a big deal?
3: I fundamentally think that any moral panic over who is or isn't having sex is sometimes just like not super productive. I think that if you are uninterested in entering a sexual playing field that is uneven, and when there's a power dynamic that perhaps previous generations would have been conditioned to accept or even eroticize, I don't blame people who are not in the mood in those conditions.
7: Carolyn, what do you think?
8: Yeah, the interesting thing is every generation has seen a decline in the amount of sex that they're having as a young person. And I think what that tells me is whatever our sort of persistent message has been, something's wrong with that. What we've done is change the incentives around sex and responsibility, and specifically responsibility from men. The advent of birth control and the normalization of sex outside of marriage made there much less reason for men to feel obligated to women to stay in a married relationship. So women might have had more control over what happens if sex happens. But if they can't find a partner, they're exposed to more physical safety risks because men are less invested in the conversation. They're faced with economic risk. If they get pregnant, they can't terminate the child or don't want to, and then have to support the child on their own. And so I think we have tried to make things better for women, and the deal hasn't always paid off.
7: Okay. James, what are you thinking?
10: I mean, to the core question, I think young people should be having more sex. Sex is one of the most enjoyable things we can do with our bodies. I hope we can all agree on that. I mean, I enjoy yoga. I think roller coasters are fun. But I think almost anything I'm doing, having sex would be more fun. That shouldn't necessarily be a controversial topic. If it was occurring just from a pure physical sensation standpoint. But everything that I'm hearing here is exactly the kinds of things I hear when I talk to young people. I think what's happened with the proliferation of social media is everyone now identifies as heavily aggrieved.
8: Yeah.
10: And if you're basically caught up in how aggrieved you are, why would you want to spend time with the enemy? I think it's understandable that there's a massive boys versus girls war that is only getting fed more and more by the algorithm. And a side effect of that is that people aren't feeling connection. They aren't feeling closeness, and they're not feeling safe. Because I don't think anyone can feel loved unless they feel safe.
3: I agree with you that like gender relations are incredibly polarized right now. And I think that the metaphor that you brought up earlier to me really signals that. Like, sex to me is not like riding a roller coaster, because a roller coaster is not something that has power dynamics baked in. It's not a politicized thing that you could be doing. There aren't the same risks attached to it. But I agree that there has been like profound gender polarization between young men and young women about the basic assumptions and expectations behind sex. It doesn't help that like many young people in this country, including myself, grew up without any form of sex ed, let alone like comprehensive sex ed. And something that I have noticed personally, and like there are many potential things to blame porn, could in fact be one of them, that the baseline expectations between young men and young women are very different.
9: What's the difference?
3: Are very different. Like what to a young man might feel like routine sex to a young woman does in fact land in her body as a profound violation. And we could like invalidate the other's perspective.
8: But why wouldn't a woman then stop having that sex?
9: Well, they would. Right? Isn't that the point? I mean, if you're buying that argument, they have, because Gen Z is having less sex. Although the drop-off is much higher among young men. What is the role of technology in this?
3: I mean, I would say it plays two roles. I do think that for young men, like access to things like porn has like severely warped their perception of like what women want and like inhibited their ability to connect to them. But I would say for women like myself, the effect of the internet is something much more akin to what consciousness raising would have done for like feminists of a previous generation. I think problems that I might have otherwise been convinced to internalize or think were just my fault, I've come to understand are conditions faced by a lot of women, which suggests that it's a broader political one.
9: Mm-hmm. It's interesting though, in the wake of consciousness raising, certainly in the early 70s, women had more sex. They felt empowered to have sex on their terms, whereas you're talking about this current kind of moment of consciousness raising is women withdrawing from a sexual forum or whatever the right word is.
10: I think something that you said earlier was very resonant, and that is that sex education has vanished. And I think it's vanished because politically there's such an argument about what should be included in a sexual education curriculum. And I think sexual education hasn't disappeared at all. It's just become porn for most young men.
9: I'm a boomer and I went to Catholic school. So I can guarantee you I did not only get negative zero sex education, I got something beyond
10: zero. We have the shared trauma.
9: But we had sex.
8: Sex education. I think kids are going to get this. Teens are going to get this. Whether or not it's formal, do I trust the education system to provide that or provide that well? We can't teach kids to read. So why would we expect them to be able to?
9: Well, then maybe the sex ed is working finally where kids are not having sex.
10: I'm pretty sure that's not the case.
8: One part of the conversation I think we're really leaving out is that one very big predictor of how much sex happens is whether people live together. And we just don't see the same rates.
9: And by that, you mean in a cohabitating space.
8: We don't see the same rates of marriage, and we don't see the same rates of live-in relationships. So that is mechanically going to lower the amount of sex.
9: Can I also add, you know, everybody's having less sex than they had 50 years ago, regardless of the age, kind of broadly. But then when you look at younger people, how much does the fact that like more young people live with their parents, is that part of the issue? Is how does something like COVID fit into this?
3: I think that's absolutely at play here. The economy is really bad and it can be hard to be in the mood if you like live with like a lot of roommates or if you haven't been able to leave your parents' house. So I think that that's definitely part of it.
8: I don't know. I think young people, I've lived in New York and everyone has a bad New York roommate story, and roommates are not what's stopping sex.
10: Yeah, we had sex everywhere. Yeah. We had sex in cars. Like you found ways to have sex.
9: So, well, then what is it though? Is it higher levels of depression? I mean, how much of this is organic? How much of it is ideological?
8: I think there is a definite ideological play here. And what that is there is no longer a very clear playbook for how you interact with the other sex.
10: Right.
8: Men don't know how to approach women because they're scared of being accused of being harassed. Maybe they want to make sure that a woman doesn't feel like they are, you know, being patronized to. If we don't have a playbook or expectations around social norms, you just don't get that interaction to ever happen. You've sort of few low pressure, low cost opportunities for people to interact.
10: We've always treated, you know, this culture has always treated dandruff with decapitation. Like we've always found ways to overcorrect. And so, you know, the idea of saying, well, you know, men were told for a period of time, hey, maybe you shouldn't just randomly start walking up to women and hitting on them. That's a perfectly fair thing to say. To then solve that by going, okay, then don't talk to women at all is problematic. But I can certainly understand if you're a young woman who's been raised in an environment where a man coming up to you and saying, hi, I think you're very attractive and I wanted to see if you might want to get together with me sometime, is perceived as a form of assault, yeah, is a problem. So I just think, again, that if we continue to look at why would you want to have sex with your enemy? Why would you, if you've been conditioned to believe that this person is your oppressor, why would you want to have sex with them, women or men?
8: I think that's being a little extremist. Men and women don't all think that they are the enemy. I think there is still a lot of camaraderie. People still want to get married. There are just way fewer opportunities to actually develop real relationships with people. And when those
9: relationships, when you say real relationship, you mean like in person, in real life,
8: and meaningful, then you know, you when you see someone over a repeated amount of time, you get to know them, you get to know their good side, their bad side. You sort of have these opportunities to flirt. You have these opportunities to get to know, is this the right person for me? And we just don't have those types of opportunities as much anymore.
3: I just think that like the question of risk is so high. Yeah. Like, I do think that, like, for young women, like, going out with a man is like rolling the dice.
10: Sure.
3: That could result in being a little disrespected at best and, like, having something super egregious happen to you.
7: It's time for us to take a quick break. I'm Nick Gillespie. This is Open to Debate, and we'll be right back.

0: I'm Scott Tong. Detroit's signature foods are quick meals for workers. I visit some old school spots.
1: We're at Mike's Ham Shop. Mike's Ham Shop is still one of the original ham shops in the city. One large ham sandwich. Can we do cheese on that, please?
0: And try to make a Coney Island hot dog.
2: No, what the heck is that?
3: 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You can just...
2: No, just a dollop.
0: Lousy chef, tasty dog. 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
5: Spain takes on Argentina in the World Cup final. 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
7: Welcome back to Open to Debate. I'm Nick Gillespie. I'm here debating sex and relationships with three generations, a Gen Xer, a millennial, and a Zoomer. We're resuming our conversation tackling modern dating, including tech, safety, and what counts as first base.
8: I mean, do you think that people like meeting on a date now, they're more anonymous?
9: They're
8: than
9: safer
8: ever.
9: Than they've ever been. Their location's being tracked.
8: Yeah, but,
9: give their
8: but
9: friends
8: this is what I'm saying.
9: You know, in my generation, there was this idea of like the bases when you were dating somebody. Like you would meet someone, you'd flirt with each other, then you'd go out, maybe there'd be a kiss. That's first base, you know? Second base was like, you know, over the clothes stuff maybe. This was not all on one date. There was this sense of a progression. I get the impression from the young people I know that that's just not how it works anymore. That it's like first base is we have sex. Third base is we exchange actual information about our families and we make plans to go out on a date. Like I'm trying to understand, how do you navigate conversations about dating if it's that chaotic?
10: I mean, I think that Gen Z is just not a monolith and people have like wildly different dating experiences.
9: I guess what I was saying is that maybe the reason
10: I'm
9: why
10: sure there were players in your generation too.
9: Tons, absolutely. Yeah. And some of them purported to be it and some of them hid the fact that they were. So they were closet players.
8: From the young people I know, including my children, like that, the world you're describing does not seem very much in play.
9: At all, I think any.
8: Well, I mean, again, everybody's different.
9: The question of like Tinder, Grindr, and the myriad of other apps that are essentially like, hey, we want to hook up.
8: Another way of saying this is, you know, is hookup culture, which was the moral panic of, you know, 10 or 15 yeah. years ago, is hookup culture gone then?
10: I mean, it sounds like that's what you're describing, like hookup culture and casual sex, which like I'm sure has been a thing people have been doing from like time immemorial, and technology has maybe facilitated a little bit.
8: For sure.
9: What's made it easier?
8: I think it's in the first kind of cuneiform tablets. And it's like after the...
9: I mean, my gay male friends are still full in on it.
8: Right, but that's also...
9: Heterosexual
8: might be
9: couples,
8: the place where
9: less.
8: You're at, like Grindr and Tinder are different than something like OkCupid and Hinge or whatever.
9: Correct. You
8: know, so, Carolyn?
11: If casual sex is no longer the thing, then mm-hmm. did that just not work? Are we not willing to admit that and bring something back into the conversation, something like marriage, more expectations, higher accountability for partnership, for teamwork, for commitment?
8: Right.
9: It would be excellent for my business model.
8: Yeah.
11: I think we have just really become a society that wants to put ourselves first and is not willing to do something for the broader team. If you are married, you've made a commitment to someone, you've made a commitment to each other. And because we are so interested in ourselves and our own happiness at a sort of superficial level, we're much less willing to put up with a husband who puts dishes in the sink and doesn't load the dishwasher.
8: Yeah. Okay, well, another aspect that comes up when discussing sex and dating is what a relationship looks like. I want to ask our panel, is monogamy overrated? Before we answer, we want to talk a little bit about ethical non-monogamy. Malavika, as our resident Zoomer, what is ethical non-monogamy to you?
10: I would define ethical non-monogamy as an alternative form of relating to others, where instead of having like a closed monogamous primary partner, there's a degree of openness, whether that is sexual or there's like other permutations of it as well.
8: And it's openly discussed. So, because there's a lot of non-monogamy going on, but this is, it's more out there.
10: I think non-monogamy has had a couple of like big moments in the media lately. I think that it's something that like the queer community has like its own like long and historic relationship with that is maybe a little bit autonomous from what everyone else is doing.
8: Okay, well, James, your business is based on non-monogamy.
9: Yeah, I have
8: right?
9: a PhD in infidelity. I mean, I think the opportunities for infidelity have become much easier. I mean, if you listen to a song like Stevie Wonder's Part-Time Lover from the 1980s, it seems almost quaint because it's this sort of code of, you know, how he's going to get in touch with his lover who he's, whereas now you just can be texting your lover from, you know, the other end of the couch while your spouse is sitting right there. But I think we know that that adultery or infidelity has been around forever. I mean, it's one of the ten, it's actually two of the Ten Commandments, which I find fascinating. But I think, you know, it's certainly true that, for example, many of my gay male friends for many years have practiced some form of ethical non-monogamy where they have rules within the relationship. Now, again, that's partly a function of the fact that in queer spaces, because these were ostracized people for so many years, they could create their own permutations because they were like, I'm never going to be accepted. I can do what might make sense for our relationship. I am not qualified to talk about ethical non-monogamy's success rate because I'm a divorce lawyer. So I see a lot of people who try it, I think, as a Hail Mary pass at the end of a relationship that was disconnected. That doesn't mean that there aren't a lot of very happy people out there.
8: Is there more of a sense of like there are different ways to be married than, say, when you yourself were married?
9: I mean, I think that there are people who have marriages of convenience, marriages where they're sexless, marriages. I mean, that has not changed, and I don't think that will ever change. One of the things I've always said is that monogamy is a tradition. Now, some traditions are, you know, things we do because of the wisdom of people before us that was passed down to us. And in some ways, tradition is peer pressure exerted by dead people. So to the extent that monogamy is peer pressure from dead people, it's probably not a good idea. But to the extent that it's a relationship permutation that actually makes sense and helps our species thrive in some ways, then that might be a good thing. I don't know that I'm qualified to say. I just know we're bad at it.
8: Carol?
11: Yeah, I think let's not overthink this. Non-monogamy actually does not happen at very high rates. Polygamy specifically happens at very low rates, rates of like 2%. And in terms of marriage not working, that's actually not true. It's not perfect.
9: I don't know. Bought me a Rolex. I mean, that's crazy.
8: No, but again, I mean, divorce rates are lower than they were in the mid-80s.
9: Yeah, that's an absolutely hilarious statistic.
8: Why is that a hilarious?
9: Because that's the number of marriages that catastrophically fail. And that's at about 47%.
8: Yeah, but that end in divorce?
9: Well, it could be that people just aren't filing for divorce. 10 to 20% of them are just going out for milk and never coming back.
11: If they're not filing for for divorce, then that matters too. At the end of the day, marriage
9: is
11: doesn't.
9: Not... Who signed on to get married to say, we'll be miserable with each other, but we'll survive this endurance event without entering a judgment of divorce?
8: Carolyn, should marriage still be the goal?
11: Yes.
8: And marriage and monogamy.
11: Okay, explain the goal.
8: Explain the connection between marriage and monogamy as you see it.
11: Yeah, so marriage, you're making a commitment to be exclusively sexual with one person, but it's more than that. You are making a commitment to a partnership. You are making a commitment often to raise a child, and it is not perfect. It's hard. I'm almost married a year. So thankfully it's been very
9: almost
11: great
9: a year.
11: Yes. It'll be a month from now. But look, there's a reason that this has been the primary model for so long. And all of these other alternative models are frankly peripheral. We can objectively try to understand whether or not monogamy and marriage specifically is overrated. We can look at what we want to get out of relationships, happiness, life satisfaction, what we sort
8: economic
11: of value
8: security,
11: in our life.
8: Security, career, help, et cetera. Can I ask, Carolyn, as a millennial, is this a generational dynamic? Because generations go from one extreme to another, et cetera. And millennials tended to be oftentimes were the children of divorced parents.
11: I think my generational cohort is probably mixed, but statistically, people support marriage in every generation, and millennials are no different. The vast majority of Americans support marriage and think that marriage is the best model. Whether or not they think it's perfect is a different question. Right. I think we at least read about a lot in the popular media are millennial women afraid to have children for sake of traumatizing them because, you know, all of us successful women whose parents were divorced are so traumatized that we haven't been able to keep jobs or, I mean, it's sort of silly, like the trauma narrative. Like if you're really not going to have children because your parents got divorced, there are bigger problems in the world.
10: Yeah. I mean, when I think about the question of monogamy, I do think quite existentially about what the point of a marriage is. And I think a lot of us would say like love and companionship. And I think that's a beautiful and true ideal for many. But I also view it as like a form of protection above all else. Like I view it as for many people an economic calculation that they make because for a very long time, like American society has oriented towards like a partnership where the man is usually the one who does the labor under capitalism and the woman is the one who does the reproductive and sexual and emotional labor at home. And that is no longer the case. Like, the economy is tough. A lot of women like do work, which I think is a great thing. But also data shows that when these women come home, regardless of how much they out earn their husbands, they're still the ones doing like the lion's share of like domestic labor.
11: Can I say that's actually not, it's yes and no. It wasn't the case that women were always these ubiquitous trad wives who yeah. all stayed at home. You really had a lot of white wealthy women who wanted to sort of shed the bourgeois values and be able to do more of what they wanted. But this was not sort of a unified movement. Black women were much more concerned about wage gaps, about work protection, labor protections, and that's because they were already in the workforce.
10: Right. Mm-hmm.
11: So this idea that marriage didn't need to be for everyone was, I think, actually most detrimental for the women who had least to gain for new opportunities in the workforce, but most to lose from the idea that men had no obligations to women.
10: Yeah. And I agree with you. I think that we all as women like deserve like a sense of like safety and dignity that for many comes from the ability to provide for yourself. For some has come from marriage or a combination of the two. And I think that for young women, it's just very clear that marriage may not be the best source of like financial protection and dignity, especially when we see these questions of how labor is distributed.
8: Well, and increasingly women, particularly single women and younger women, are not only more likely to be employed, but are doing better in the workplace.
10: Right. And the fact that you might have a job and like still have a man at home to like bring back the metaphor doesn't do the dishes. Like, I don't blame anyone who like is.
8: I don't know why you're looking at James when you say that.
9: I do with the dishes.
10: Oh, no, no.
9: Marriage rates are actually going up, though. They're not yeah. going down.
8: Right.
9: So that theory, which is that women's agency, autonomy, economic viability, that's all going up.
8: They
9: don't need it, but they're getting married more. So the interesting thing about that is women are still desiring marriage because last time I checked, it wasn't mandatory. And they are in fact now doing it for some reason other than economic security. And the interesting thing I think no one likes to talk about when talking about marriage statistics and divorce statistics, and I had a debate with Matt Walsh on the Daily Wire about this, is that people were talking a lot about we need to get rid of no-fault divorce and that's what we should be doing. The reality is that has to do with barriers to exit. I mean, arguably you should make barriers to entry. But I would take it a step further and just simply say, you know, when people marry, if you want the marriages to last, if you look at the data actually says that if people have housing stability, if people have a wage gap that isn't so extreme that people are able to maintain economic viability, people who have college education are significantly less likely to divorce. So a lot of this, I hate to sound a bit,
8: to get married
9: I hate to sound a bit like there is no war but the class war. Fundamentally, if you want people's living, basic living conditions to improve, that will improve marriage outcomes because people are still getting married. 86% of people get remarried within 5 years of their divorce. That's someone who went through a catastrophic failure of this technology and they sign on for it again. So it serves some purpose for us and we love it as a society for some reason.
8: Very
9: very reason. Quickly, so why wouldn't
3: Carolyn,
9: we bolster it?
3: Explain.
11: I just think you have the reverse causality there. We want to change living environments, but who is supposed to do that? Government? I think marriage is a way to change living environments. Marriage is a way to create stronger financial stability that leads to better housing. That
9: marriage isn't going to solve economic issues of core instability and massive income inequality in the United States. It's not the slightest bit going to solve that problem.
11: But when you're talking about a household level, how do you expect individuals to change this?
9: Theoretically, democracy. So democracy, theoretically, is you'd have people getting together.
3: You're arguing more that marriage is fundamentally a cultural phenomenon, not a political phenomenon, and it's not going to respond even, you know, to, it's not the marriage tax break that is the reason why people either form or leave marriage.
11: That's right.
3: So how do you explain the rise in marriage rates over the past, you know, few decades where, you know, more people are choosing to get married? Is that a cultural revival or is it what's going on?
11: I think we should be specific about who is choosing to get married. And that is wealthier, better educated, groups. Marriage rates are still lower than in lower income groups than they are in higher income groups.
9: But still rising within those groups. Within those cohorts, they're still rising. They're rising across every demographic.
11: Because you're always going to have people who understand that there is a benefit to being a team. You're always going to have people who know that this is the best way to raise a family and want to raise a family. And so I think on the margin, you're going to see that.
9: But it's like drugs don't need drug dealers. Drugs sell drugs. Like marriage doesn't need to be sold to people. There's something about this that
11: earlier about marriage not being mandatory, because I don't necessarily think that that's true. Like legally it's not, but I think that right now, like, there are just very few viable alternatives for people to have the safety and dignity in an incredibly precarious world, which I think we all agree it's like really precarious right now.
3: I don't actually, but I'm willing to take, no.
11: I mean, for many Americans, like a health issue could like bankrupt you. Like,
3: but that has always been the case. And the thing that is
9: How would heterosexual marriage bolster that in some way that a polycule couldn't, or a group of people living together in a non-married situation?
3: No, but any kind of...
11: We don't know that that's true.
3: Any kind of union could.
9: Well, what you're saying is that many hands light work. Like, there's a lot of ways for people to share the burdens that are created. So, but marriage is a very specific legal...
11: marriage is the only option.
9: 100%.
11: But it is one that is legally and socially incentivized.
9: Well, legally incentivized, how so? Because I make my living in the incredible risk. One could make a very cogent argument that marriage is an inherently negligent activity. Negligence is defined as a failure to perceive a substantial and unjustifiable risk of serious harm. Anyone who's been divorced will tell you it's seriously harmful. So, and now there's over 50% chance of it catastrophically failing. So it's a negligent, reckless activity.
3: This is all you see. I don't know.
9: But these are numbers. These are numbers.
11: You know, when you talk to trauma researchers, they often say rates of trauma are very high.
3: Yeah.
11: And that's because
3: it's all
11: the people
3: I see
11: that they are
3: at day, every work.
11: People who have long-term trauma conditions, not the entire population.
9: But wait, you guys do know, like, math is math. Marriage is more likely to end in divorce than death. All marriages end. I'm sorry to tell you as the newlywed. Your marriage will end. I hope it ends in death.
3: But they're less likely to end in divorce than they were in the mid-80s.
11: And they're
9: By about 3%.
3: No, but...
9: There's a 47% chance when you walk out today, you're going to get hit with a bowling ball. You'd walk out of here without a helmet.
3: You know what I'm saying is that the divorce rate is lower than it used to be. And if marriage rates are going up, something has changed. And I don't think we've quite figured out how that's happening if, in fact, marriage is so awful.
9: But if we combine what you're saying about how different relationship permutations are on the rise and are much more socially acceptable, particularly among young people, why then are we signing on for one that we know ends catastrophically most of the time?
11: Well, because
9: the
11: other ones also do not too. Work.
9: Yeah. Can we say that? Yeah.
3: No. We'll end this segment. But I think what we can say is that all permutations of relationships tend to end the longer they go on, right? So it's like polycules. There are some polycules that I'm sure are in their fourth decade. Most of them are not. And just like most relationships, you know, whether you're living together or you're married or whatever, very, very quickly, yes or no, is monogamy over?
9: No.
11: No.
10: No, but it could be.
8: It's time for us to take a quick break. We would love to hear from you. Visit Open to Debate on Substack to become part of the conversation. We want to hear your thoughts on how sex and dating norms have changed and what other topics we should cover. I'm Nick Gillespie. This is Open to Debate, and we'll be right back.
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8: Welcome back to Open to Debate. I'm Nick Gillespie. I'm here chatting dating and relationships with Gen Xer James Sexton, Millennial Carolyn D. Gorman, and Gen Zer Malavika Kanit. So our next segment is, should people have more babies? The U.S. saw record low birth rates this year, according to the CDC, the Centers for Disease Control. This is being credited to women delaying pregnancy and having fewer children overall. Carolyn, let's hear from you first. Should people have more babies?
11: I think people should have babies if they want. I do think that we could be more honest with women and let them know that they are realistically on a timeline. And I'm not sure that we have been as honest in the past as we could be. And I think a lot of millennial women, especially right now, are feeling like, I waited too long and I didn't know that this would be the outcome.
8: What would be the outcome?
11: Not being able to have children.
8: Okay. James, should we be having more babies?
9: I don't think anyone who doesn't want to have babies should have babies. But I think you shouldn't wait until you're ready to have a baby to have a baby, because I don't think you're ever ready to have a baby. I say that as someone who had a baby at 24. Like, and I was totally not ready. We were totally not ready, but we had a baby. And we figured it out in some way. And I think what younger generations
8: and
9: are doing...
8: And you got divorced.
9: We got divorced, but it wasn't because of the babies. Actually, we're still super close because of the babies who are now grown men, and we have a wonderful relationship. What I was saying is we've created for people the sense that if you don't do it perfect, don't do it at all. So wait till you're economically stable. Wait until you fully self-actualize. Wait until you've found your perfect partner, had some years alone with them to enjoy and travel and Instagram the things that you've been doing, and now you'll be ready to have babies, and it does not work with the actual ticking clock of biological reality.
8: Do you feel like that is a quintessential Gen X insight, as opposed to, you know, like not waiting, or you're making it up as you go along?
9: What I think is that we were less risk adverse, and I think we had less people telling us we were doing it wrong. I think the internet is telling everyone that they're doing it wrong all the time. And what I will say is, again, if you really care about declining birth rates, create economic conditions where people who are young and married can have children and will have a place to live and a wage that's payable and health insurance that will help cover the pregnancy.
8: Malavika, what's your response when you hear people say, we need to be having more babies?
10: Well, first of all, my question is, who should be having more babies? Because I think this is like a very, like, when people say this, especially in America, to me, I don't ever hear anything but like a eugenicist racist fear that like the white population is going down, because like when black women, like women of color, poor women, migrant women are having babies, like they hate to see it. Like they're like called like irresponsible. So I think like any question about
8: who is calling them irresponsible?
10: Like society.
8: Okay.
10: Yeah. Or like, and I agree actually with James that like, I think that like there is like remarkable like diversity in what people want, and like given the chance via like economic guarantees of safety and dignity for all, people would make a wide variety of choices.
8: Mm-hmm.
11: The problem is we can't really do that except culturally. The expectation.
8: We can't do what?
11: set up
8: change
11: these,
8: the birth rates,
11: set up the economic conditions for that. I think that the types of solutions that people are talking about are things like free child care or minimum wages or paid
8: guaranteed
11: leave,
8: housing, things
10: well,
8: like
10: yes.
8: that.
9: Yeah, yeah. You're saying those as if I was saying levitation.
8: No, but like, none of those policies has worked in any of the places where they've been tried, whether you're talking about Singapore
9: in the permutations
8: or France.
9: They've been tried.
8: Okay, so real natalism has not been tried yet.
9: Hasn't been tried, but I think that we could within this culture. I can only speak within the context of Western culture and the United States specifically. But in an elected democracy, we can't solve the problem of childcare. We can't solve
8: that's,
9: the problem.
8: But that's the question is that going to increase child birth rates?
10: I think there's no evidence that it would. This is a profoundly like anti-child and like anti-mother country. And
8: quantify that a little bit.
10: I mean, I think that like, for example, like right now we're seeing, well, I will say this, a statistic that always makes me feel good is the fact that like teen pregnancy is going down. Right. And like conservatives have been having like losing their minds about this fact.
8: Not about teen birth rates, but about birth rates.
10: Well, teen birth rates too.
8: Okay.
11: I think that might be a little bit of echo chambery. I get it too. So, but I don't think.
9: Yeah, I don't think any conservatives are pro teen pregnancy.
11: Yeah.
8: You know, maybe different people have different points of view, but is it a problem that more women are having fewer children? Because this is also a global phenomenon.
11: Well, here's one reason it is a problem. If we want things like childcare, then we are going to have to take from the workforce somewhere else. We also have an aging population. We also want mental health workers everywhere. There are only so many people. And so if we want these solutions, then we need people to carry out these solutions. And so you fundamentally
8: can't. But we don't say that about food. Like, we've massively increased food production, and the percentage of people directly involved in farming or production of food is like 1 or 2%, where it used to be 70, 80%.
11: I'm not ruling out any type of technological change. I think that that's perfectly possible. But right now, this is what we're facing.
8: James?
9: Yeah, I still don't understand the argument, because I just have to say, I think we have the means to do all kinds of amazing things. I say, as a wealthy New Yorker, if you raised my taxes and you could show me that that was going to help people with food stability, housing stability, it was going to help young people get educational programs that would help them, you know, further their lives and be able to have children.
8: What does that have to do with women having more children?
9: Because women are trying to
8: globally, the correlation, which is very stark, and you know, conservative writers have pointed this out again and again, that as women gain more years of education, which is a proxy for equality of opportunity and legal protection and standing and things like that, they have fewer children. All I'm saying is your argument for a larger social welfare net has nothing to do with how many children are being born.
9: I totally disagree. Because the females of every species make their nest and give birth to their babies where it is safe and not dangerous, right? We have created a society where it is very dangerous for a woman to give birth to children.
8: How do you explain in the EU, and particularly in the wealthiest countries of the EU with the most extensive childcare programs for children, they have the lowest birth rates? So places like Italy, places like France, these are not unsafe places. These are places that shower mothers and families with young children all kinds of welfare spending, and it has no effect.
10: I don't see this as a problem or a contradiction.
8: I don't see it as a problem.
10: I think, on one hand, people who choose to have children should be able to do so in conditions of safety and dignity.
8: Yes.
10: I think we have different opinions. I'm not in the same tax bracket as you by far, but I think that's great. Like, I have thoughts that you probably don't want to hear about where we could get the money for child care and for dignity for children and mothers. And I think on the other hand, it's also true that like when given more opportunities, women can make a broader array of choices of what to do with their lives.
8: Right.
10: And I do think that having a child for many women across history was the only way you could have dignity or provide something to society. When women have more options, like I refuse to believe that fundamentally motherhood is the most exciting or best thing that a woman could do with her life. And like, if you're given the chance to like do something else with your life, I understand that people would take that chance.
11: But we also really deride mothers. I mean, we have always sort of looked down on motherhood, though.
9: On what planet do we look down on motherhood? We're talking about
8: Chevrolet, apple pie, mom, Chevrolet and apple pie. I mean, moms Moms are the cornerstone of American society.
9: Mothers. Yeah. We make motherhood the highest
8: aspiration. This might be a gender difference.
11: Maybe it is a gender difference, but I think we've always sort of looked at stay-at-home moms as lesser than.
9: Who's the we?
11: And society. American society has looked down on stay-at-home mothers.
9: Well, it's not surprising that capitalism believes that people who aren't contributing to the labor force and aren't the economic engine aren't the best thing, and that what we should do instead, what would be a better choice?
11: Mothers, that is a dignified form of labor.
8: Arguing from an anti-capitalist point of view that we need to spend more so that moms can opt out of the labor economy.
9: Well, no, the reality is that women are, I actually don't believe that. There can be a reallocation of resources, which I think
11: Where is this money coming from? Taxes,
9: which is where all of our money comes from, and it can come from any different. I mean, do you really have the reductionist view that it's like, oh no, this is the fixed amount of money we have and it has to go to all these places, so what column will you take it from?
11: No, not at all. I just have a realistic view about what government is capable of, and I don't believe that government is capable of solving all of our problems. We can agree on that, but you can't agree
9: that they could reallocate resources to childcare. And by the way, to answer your earlier point, what's happening in the European Union, by the way, it could be that in various, like Singapore's reasons for not having children versus the United States' reasons for not having children could be dissimilar and don't have to be connected to each other, right? Like the proliferation of cigarette smoking in one country versus another is not a function of, now this is global how we're feeling. Yes, the birth rates are down in various places, but they might not be down for the exact same reasons. When you ask women about what it is that they want, younger women, motherhood is lower on the list now. When you ask women in their 30s and 40s and 50s who haven't had children, do you regret not having children? The numbers are going up and up and up and up. And by the way, look at the proliferation of reproductive related technologies where women later in life now say, hey, I didn't want kids before, or I wasn't able to have kids.
8: So this is a wonderful success story then, because instead of, you're essentially agreeing with Carolyn, because women have more choices, and it's like, if women are having, you know, there are fewer teen births, but there are more births to women in their late 30s or early 40s.
11: But that technology is not as successful as people presume it is.
9: It's abysmally unsuccessful.
8: But it's getting better, right? It certainly is.
9: Awful baseline.
11: Of course, yeah.
8: But you got to start somewhere, right? And isn't it better that
9: you start by having babies at a time where your body is most primed for having babies and creating conditions where people feel like they could do that and might be inclined to do so? Feminism was always about women being able to choose what they wanted, whether
8: they
9: wanted to be a mother or a worker or both.
8: Being emancipated from biological strictures, right? Because this is what birth control allows women more control over the reproductive system, as well as so does IVF, and so do other forms of reproductive technology. Let me ask real quick, why are women having children later in life?
10: Because we have more choice. Like every single time, like I'm at the club, I am so grateful I don't have a baby at home. Like every time I'm like, I don't know, like out for dinner with my friends, I'm like, I'm not buying diapers. Like I just think that having like so many choices available to me.
8: You can bring kids to restaurants, by the way.
10: Yeah, but I don't want to.
8: Okay. What about you?
11: I think we shouldn't give women the sense, though, that they have a choice when they don't. And we should be careful about sort of where we're drawing the line. If women knew how unsuccessful these alternatives are, then they might actually feel as if they've been given a false choice. I can work later. I can work longer. I can wait to have children. And then when they get to that point, they don't actually have the choice.
10: I guess I would say as a queer person, like having like a biological baby has never been like the most important thing to me. And I will also say something I'm surprised hasn't come up yet, and I guess I'll say it, is like climate change is like a profound existential threat, like facing like future generations. And I do sometimes think, like, I'm not convinced that it is, like, even moral, let alone necessary, to bring more first world babies onto this overburdened planet.
11: I think taking that perspective reduces our accountability to solve the problem in some ways, because we are less invested in success.
10: Yeah, and I didn't say that, like, not having children, like, relieves me of, like, the possibility for care for future generations. I think that I don't have to, like, pop a kid out myself to, like, have that relationship with, like, a younger person, or to, like, still be a mother or a caretaker in some way.
8: James?
9: Yeah, I mean, I'm not going to tell.
8: Was it nuclear war?
9: I'm not
8: war?
9: Going to tell
8: was it?
9: Two women yeah. that they should be having babies. What I will say is that.
8: Well, why do women who have children have them later in life?
9: Well, I think women are waiting until they're more stable. So I think that a lot of young women are focusing on themselves, and they're focusing on themselves in the fun ways that you're talking about, going to the club, you're playing and you're working. Where does a screaming infant fit into that situation? Where does a creature that throws up on you fit into that? I can tell you, if all we're presenting to people is look at how unbelievably burdensome children are, and they are burdensome, believe me. The reality is we're not presenting to them also that, yeah, but they're also wonderful and they're also lovely. And it's an investment you have to make in something that's quite awful for a period of time and quite burdensome for a period of time. And you don't get to go to the club and you don't really get to go out and eat unless you want to irritate everybody else in the restaurant. But you know what? When they're little and they start to like grow into this wonderful creature and you love them so much and they love you so much. And in some ways, it's also really nice because, you know, humanity continues. Like, we have to make babies in order for that to happen. And in order to make babies, we have to have sex. So we find ourselves full circle again at the reality of trying to find some balance between the competing demands of enjoyment of life and hedonism and fun. And I don't say hedonism a negative thing. And also the responsibility of trying to create a society and create conditions where people can live lives that are a mixture of pleasure and
8: it
9: responsibility.
8: Is. We're going to
10: well,
8: end this.
10: I'm only yeah, the second ahead. Or third generation of women in my family for whom like there is any option besides like pregnancy and like motherhood as like the only thing I would be able to contribute to the world, my only sense of self-worth. And I don't blame young women who are looking for alternatives. Like, this is an experiment. It's going to be messy. Like, not everything is going to turn out right. But like, I've seen the alternative, and the last thing I would do is like fault anyone who's looking for something different.
8: Before we wrap up, we're going to do a lightning flash round. I'm going to ask a question and I want quick yes or no answers. Are dating apps the best way to meet people?
10: No.
11: No.
9: I have no idea.
8: Should we bring back singles events like speed dating?
9: Yes.
11: Yeah.
10: Yeah, and I do them for my friends.
8: Would you ever have a relationship with multiple people at once?
10: Yeah.
11: No, and husband, if you're listening.
9: Romantic relationship?
8: Yeah, sure.
9: No.
8: Okay. Are date nights still essential to a relationship?
9: I think they're very helpful.
11: Yeah, that seems reasonable.
10: I was told that term is really gross, but yes.
8: Why
10: it just doesn't sound cool. It makes you sound like an old person. Sorry. All
8: right. Well, the world is getting older.
10: I know.
8: And you are getting older. So get used to it. Should men pay for the first date?
9: I am of the mind, yes.
8: What about homosexual dates? Should
9: Among
8: men
9: two
8: pay
9: men?
8: The first date for the first date?
9: Should lesbians bring a man along so he has to pay? No. In its seriousness, I'm of the generation where men pay, but I understand the argument that there should not be that obligation.
8: Bracketing this to a kind of more conventional heterosexual situation, should men pay for the first date?
11: Yes, only so that we have a norm and people know what to follow.
10: I think whoever asks should pay.
8: All right, very good. Okay, to quote the movie, When Harry Met Sally, which have we all seen that?
11: No.
8: Okay. Can men and women be friends, platonic friends?
9: Absolutely.
11: Yeah, but not best friends.
10: I don't have enough data.
8: Related to this, can you be friends with an ex?
10: I am.
11: No.
9: I'm friends with all of my exes.
11: Yeah, but how close?
9: Quite close. Yeah.
8: But not that close.
11: There's such a thing as too close.
8: Okay. Would you?
9: There is such a thing as too close. I don't think I have a too close relationship with any of them.
8: Would you call someone you're dating on the phone without texting first?
9: Yes, but it's generational. Yes.
11: Yes.
10: I do.
8: What's an acceptable age gap in relationships?
10: I find eroticized power imbalances to be really gross. So like small.
8: So what's that mean?
10: Like
8: 6 months?
10: Like 3 years.
8: 3 years.
11: What if the woman was older than the man?
10: I still think it's weird. I think you should pick on someone your own size.
11: No, I think a decade.
9: I think it's stage rather than age. Mm. So I think the difference between a 20-year-old and a 40-year-old is a massive difference. Whereas the difference between a 50-year-old and a 70-year-old in terms of lived experience.
11: Empirically, smaller age gaps are better. More successful than okay.
8: Final lightning round question. Who has a harder time dating? Gen Xers and boomers or Gen Zers and millennials?
9: I speculate Gen Zers and millennials.
11: I think boomers.
10: I think it's just hard out here.
8: Fair enough. Okay. That's it for the flash round. I have one final question for each of you, and it's the same one. What's your one piece of dating advice for folks at any age?
10: I would say that dating and romance is like a great adventure, but you need to be able to fill your cup from many sources.
11: All right. That's a state your intent.
9: I think it would be my life advice for people, which is the hard thing to do and the right thing to do are almost always the same thing. So being authentically yourself in relationship is harder than being performative, but it's the right thing. Being candid with your partner is the hard thing, but it's the right thing.
8: All right. Thank you again, James, Carolyn, Malavika. It was a pleasure having you join us today.
9: Thank you.
10: Thank you.
8: This episode was made possible thanks to a generous gift from Liberty Ears Foundation. Our work is also made possible by listeners like you, the Rosenkrantz Foundation, and supporters of Open to Debate. Robert Rosenkrantz is our founder. Our CEO is Leah Mathau. Andrew Lipson is head of production. Michelle Debrasini is head of marketing. Alexis Pancrazzi produced this episode. The rest of the Open to Debate team.

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5: You might think of a forest as a purely land-based phenomenon, but along much of the world's coastlines, if you dip beneath the ocean waves, you'll find forests of a different sort. Composed of countless waving fronds of seaweed, kelp forests offer food and shelter for a wide variety of animal species, protect our coast from erosion, and even benefit our economy. But to do all that, they need balance. I'm Jennifer Bernstein, CEO and the William C. Steer Senior President at the New York Botanical Garden, and this is Plant People. Today I'm joined by Dr. April Ridlon, Director of Science at the Monterey Bay Aquarium. And we're diving into the vast importance of kelp forests to our oceans, the way humans have thrown off the balance that keeps them thriving, and what's being done to protect them for the future. April, welcome to Plant People.
6: Thank you for having me.
5: I'm so excited to have this conversation today. And to start us out, let's clarify up front one very important thing. This is Plant People, but kelp is not actually a plant. So what is kelp and why is it not considered a plant?
6: That's right. So kelp is a species of algae, and kelp is not a true plant because it doesn't have roots or stems or leaves or flowers. It is a little bit tricky because if you look at kelp, they look to have many of the same elements that plants do, and they actually do photosynthesis. So they make their food the same way plants do too. So they have, instead of roots, they've got a stipe, which is flexible and can bend in the waves. Instead of roots, they've got a holdfast, which is just this massive tangle of that stipe material that holds them onto the surface of the floor of the ocean, usually rocks or rocky surface. And then they do have blades that look very much like leaves. And each one of those leaves, in the case of giant kelp, has a nematocyst, which is like a gas-filled bladder that helps them come up towards the surface of the ocean so that they can capture light and do photosynthesis. So even though they're not a plant, they have very similar structures to all of the structures that we recognize as a terrestrial plant.
5: Okay, so looks like plants, acts like plants, not plants, but plant adjacent. We'll take it. I want to back up and start with you for a moment. Can you tell us about your work at the Monterey Bay Aquarium and how did you get into your career in ocean conservation?
6: Yeah, so as Director of Science here, I oversee several of our research programs. The one that people are immediately most familiar with maybe is our Southern Sea Otter Species Recovery Program. So we do research on wild and rehabilitated otters, and we actually rehabilitate otters and put them back in the wild. Equally important, and actually the subject of my favorite exhibit at the aquarium, is the kelp forest that is right off our shores. And so another part of my job here at the aquarium is overseeing our coastal ecosystems research, which is research into kelp forests and what makes them resilient and persistent and what might drive their loss or recovery, and estuarine systems. So like estuaries, sloughs, salt marshes. These are both really important coastal habitats, and we do research in both of these places.
5: That's amazing. Well, I want to come and check

0: it all out in person. How did you get into this line of work?
1: I always loved the ocean since I was a little girl. And I think of all the answers I could give you to that question, the truth is I figured out that being in conservation and being a marine ecologist meant that I got to play outside as an adult and I got to protect the places that I love most.
0: It's wonderful when you can have a career where you have that kind of meaning. I feel that same way about my role here at the garden. So if someone has seen kelp only, you know, seaweed washed up on the beach, what would surprise them about kelp forests underwater? What are they really like when they're alive and thriving?
1: Yeah, I think one thing that is surprising to realize about kelp forests is that they support so much biodiversity. So if you go for a walk in the redwood forest, I think it's obvious that there are a plethora of plants and animals that are living under that canopy. But what you might not realize is that underneath the water, there is truly a forest, just like the forest that we have here on land, that is supporting fish and invertebrates and hundreds of other species of algae. And so there's a really diverse community living underneath the water that is dependent on these kelp and that the kelp is actually making a home for.
0: Do you find kelp forests at the coastline or do they grow further in?
1: They typically speaking follow the coast, although some kelp can grow quite deep. The real magic for the kelp is being able to have access to sunlight. And that depends on how clear the water is and how close they can get to the sun. So there's kelp all over the globe and they mostly are in coastal areas.
0: Okay. Is there a sort of center of diversity of kelp or are they very distributed around the world?
1: I mean, the short answer is like kelp, at least giant kelp and bull kelp, they really prefer cold water. So they're going to be most abundant where there is cold, nutrient-rich water because they don't have roots. They're literally sucking the nutrients from the water around them.
0: I see. That's interesting. It's interesting because you hear kelp compared to rainforests, and I don't think of cold water when I think of rainforests. Why do people make that comparison?
1: I think it's the biodiversity. I mean, I think it's two things, right? We as human beings are able to see more of the terrestrial parts of Earth. It's a real privilege to be able to put a mask on your face and get in the water. And not many people are able to do that. It's one of the things I love about the kelp forest exhibit at the aquarium is that even if you don't dive or you haven't had the experience of going into a kelp forest yourself, you can stand at the bottom of that exhibit and watch the kelp swaying and see the leopard shark swimming by and the Garibaldi and the sheephead. And you can really get the same sense of wonder and peace that I have felt while diving in a kelp forest. One of the coolest things about kelp forests is that once you're under the water, you can see really clearly the different layers of life. There are invertebrates, kelp crabs, snails living almost at the surface of the water where they would have no business being if there weren't kelp there to support them, right? Usually they have to hang out at the bottom and be in pretty shallow places. Or you can see from the surface, egrets and other shorebirds walking on the surface of kelp or using the kelp as a hunting ground and sort of waiting for fish and other unsuspecting creatures to come close to the surface and then diving them. So it's just really magical.
0: How deep are we talking about in the kelp forest? How deep do they go?
1: So under ideal conditions, giant kelp can grow up to 175
0: feet. 175
1: feet? Yeah, the statistic
0: well,
1: that people usually...
0: giant kelp.
1: Exactly. They are actually the world's biggest algae. So yeah, people say they can grow 2 feet a day. That's usually under ideal conditions. So here in Monterey Bay, we have seen them grow up to 12 inches a day, right? But if you had the perfect conditions, the perfect temperature, nutrients, sunlight, et cetera, they can get up to 2 feet a day. So they're just incredibly fast growing.
0: It must be a major driver of blue carbon too. They're sequestering carbon in these ecosystems, or is that an important part of their sort of ecosystem service or no?
1: Yeah, it's a good question and one that I think scientists are still working on, to be honest. So there's good evidence. Scientists have estimated how much carbon gets trapped in a kelp forest relative to like a terrestrial forest, right? And so those calculations are standing biomass calculations, which means in the stand of the kelp forest that you're in, how much carbon is being captured right here. And those publications have found this enormous amount of carbon being stored in kelp forests. One thing that gives me pause, though, is in thinking about sequestration. When we talk about carbon sequestration as it relates to climate effects, carbon sequestration really means that we're taking the carbon out of the cycle for significantly long periods of time. It's still a question that scientists are trying to answer, how much carbon is sequestered and for how long by kelp in coastal systems. Because unlike trees, when you have a stand of trees on land, unless they burn down, there is only a certain amount of cycling that's happening there. Kelp, they prefer really rough waters and turbulent waters, which means that the stipes break off pretty regularly.
0: Love exchange.
1: That's right. And they're actually broken down by bacteria, so they get eaten by things. When the kelp breaks down, the stipes break off, etc., that becomes drift kelp. And that drift kelp is a really important source of food for a lot of the herbivores that live in kelp forests. Bacteria also break them down further into detritus. But to me, all of that kelp is still sort of cycling in the system. So that's the only note of caution I would give, is like, there's a lot more turnover, I think, in kelp systems of carbon than there would be in a terrestrial forest. But I think it's good that we're recognizing this immense storage of carbon that the live kelp are providing.
0: So you talked about the biodiversity. Can you give us some other examples of the types of animals and life that depend on these kelp forests and how you think about that in terms of their importance to the environment writ large?
1: Yeah, it's a great question. So we've talked about kelp being what we would call a foundation species, which means that they're literally creating the habitat that other creatures are living in. They also do, to some degree, create conditions like environmental conditions around them, microclimates, like microcurrents. They slow the water down. They allow for sedimentation. So they create physical habitat for other things. And a lot of those other things that they're creating habitat for are juvenile species of fish that we eat and invertebrates that are really a critical part of the habitat around them. So, for example, we have quite a number of rockfish here in California that are important to our commercial fisheries. And at least a handful of them use kelp as nursery grounds. So if the kelp disappears, then those fish are also going to struggle to find a place to have their young growing up.
0: That's a great segue into just sort of what's happening with these kelp forests right now, especially along the California coast. What are the biggest threats that they're facing today?
1: Probably all of your listeners will know or remember the marine heat wave that was coined the blob. That was in 2013 or 14 here in California.
0: Yeah, that's a sticky name, the blob.
1: That's right. At the time I was living in Santa Barbara, I was a graduate student, and the scientific community, at least I was definitely under the impression that this was sort of like an unprecedented event. We started seeing like weird tropical species where they shouldn't be, and it got a lot of press, this marine heat wave. And during that time, we also, and immediately after, we saw an unprecedented loss of kelp all over the west coast of North America, especially here in California. We saw the estimates from our ecologists are about 50% of the kelp forests declined here in central California. Up north in northern California, it was closer to 90% of the bull kelp disappeared. Wow. There. And so we had this massive die-off of these giant habitat-forming species. It would be like if we just went out and clear-cut a bunch of terrestrial forests. But of course, it was happening under the water, and so the visual impact of that wasn't as great as if you went to go hike in your favorite redwood stand or a piece of forest, and it was just gone because of this climate event, right? Unfortunately, since that major heat wave, we're starting to see these marine heat waves come more frequently and sort of becoming the norm. So in the last handful of years, we've had marine heat waves of some magnitude every single year, and they just keep seeming to break records in terms of how hot the waters are and for how long. And unfortunately, right now we're experiencing another marine heat wave. And I am sort of holding my breath for what is to come because we're also going to be in an El Nino year. So that already means that we may experience not as much upwelling right off our coast. And again, like the kelp really relies on that upwelling to bring cold, nutrient-rich water. And when that those temperatures increase and the nutrients drop, the kelp suffers. So I think kelp forests are a very clear example of what can happen when we change our climate and with warming waters. And we do have some bright spots. As I said, like our scientists have estimated only around a 50% loss of kelp forests in this place, whereas in other places, there was a wider spread loss. And of course, there's going to be many different reasons for that. But one of the things that is correlated to that persistence of kelp forests through time is having a healthy predator population in place when the marine heat wave hits. So the more intact your ecosystems are, the better they are going to be able to resist those events and recover from them. We're already seeing recovery here in Monterey Bay too, and that's natural recovery. There are lots of people working on restoring kelp actively, but here we're seeing kelp recover without human intervention. So that is a bright spot.
0: So it makes sense to me that the healthier the ecosystem sort of pre a challenging event, the better able the ecosystem is to recover. But what is it about the presence of predators that assists in that?
1: So I mentioned before that there are herbivores that like to munch on kelp. And one of those is the sea urchin. Sea urchins mostly feed on drift kelp. So those pieces of kelp that break off over time and float down to the bottom and get eaten by urchins. Purple and red sea urchins, when held in check, are a really important part of the kelp forest, and they're doing a really important function. So even in places where otters have been absent for a long time, there are other predators that can help keep these populations in check. Down south, we have sheephead wrasse, and we have lobster who are doing that job. All over the coast, we have different species of sea star, including Pycnopodia, the sunflower star. And so, you know, but all of these predators are experiencing warming ocean and multiple human stressors at the same time. And so as we lose one predator after another, the balance is lost in the kelp forest.
0: Okay. So in that context, we've got these threats to the kelp forest, which it sounds like the warming oceans are a major factor. I'm sure that there are other concerns around development and fisheries, but you also hear people talking about kelp as a sustainable food source, farming, even climate solutions. What makes kelp an exciting option in the sort of solution set?
1: Yeah, there is a lot of talk about kelp farming and that being a sustainable solution. I think more of the world is now aware that aquaculture is part of a solution for sustainable life on Earth, that we need to be looking for sustainable ways to do that. And kelp could be a big part of that. I think also that kelp is, as I said before, sort of a sentinel species for what climate change can enact in the oceans and in our systems. And because the loss of kelp was so dramatic, I would say even 5 years ago, I ran into fewer people who would know what a kelp forest is, even here on the coast, because of the things we talked about, being able to get access to the ocean, essentially. But you're right that both bull kelp and giant kelp can be used in all kinds of commercial products, as well as eaten themselves. And so using kelp in those ways is one way that we can make sure that we're using kelp sustainably and sort of managing the way that we use kelp.
0: So it's a sort of conservation by use strategy, encourage the sustainable use of kelp in order to support conservation efforts or growing of, how would you grow a kelp forest? Can they be propagated?
1: That's a great question. Yeah, they can be propagated. In fact, one of the lines of research that I'm working on right now is trying to get experts in kelp forest ecology together to kind of match up the methods that might be used to regrow kelp forests to what has been driving the loss of kelp forests. So in every place, there are going to be different challenges to regrowing a forest that has been lost. And our approach at the aquarium is really to try to support natural recovery, to understand what drives that natural recovery we're seeing and try to support it. So predator reintroduction is like a writ large example of this. If you support the conservation or reintroduction of kelp forest predators, then you are going to be contributing to their resilience over time. If you want to regrow kelp in a place, I think the first step is to make sure that it needs to be regrown. And what I mean by that is, are there any spores from kelp getting to that place? Like, what is actually preventing the kelp from regrowing in that place? If it's true, like, I mean, some places on the north coast of California, there's so little kelp left that it's very likely that spores are not reaching those places anymore because the kelp has just disappeared. And so you can seed lines to grow kelp with their sporophyte. Once they actually settle and they make a little tiny, tiny hold fast and they're starting to grow in a miniature version of themselves, you can seed them on lines. You can also do that with something called green gravel. So there are ways that we can encourage kelp to come into places where it isn't currently. And there are also, the other approach is to try to move the barriers to regrowth. So with urchins, we talked about predators. Some people also will remove urchins or smash them in place to do the job of predators when natural predators are not present. So I think there are a lot of creative solutions that people have come up with for restoring kelp. And there's still work to be done to match those methods with what is going on in that particular kelp forest to make sure that we're not just putting a bunch of kelp out and they're getting eaten by a bunch of urchins because the urchins aren't in check, for example. Or we're bringing the urchins out of the water, but kelp doesn't seed in that place because there's no nearby population to seed it.
0: Yeah, ecological restoration is so complicated in a terrestrial environment. I can't imagine the added layer of complexity when you look at marine ecosystems, but it's encouraging to know that it can be this combination of sort of letting the reintroduction of predators or sort of natural systems do some of the work and maybe more proactive measures as well. As you look at the work that you're doing now at the Monterey Bay Aquarium, what are the things that you're the most excited about?
1: I love my job and I'm so excited to be doing this kelp forest research. This is going to sound very nerdy, but in the last 2 years, we did some research around looking at the transitions between kelp forests that are thriving and urchin barrens, those places that are like wall-to-wall urchin zombies, and the transition zones between them. What makes an urchin barren start to transition back to a kelp forest, and what could make a kelp forest transition sort of downgrade into an urchin barren? And to answer those questions, we put divers in the water doing transects across those different habitats as they transitioned. And at the same time, our biologists who have decades of experience watching sea otters and knowing all about their foraging behavior went out and watched to see in those places whether there were otters there and what they were eating. And so we were kind of pairing both of those approaches under the water and above the water to try to answer questions about what might help accelerate recovery in the places where it's already started. So that's been really exciting. I'm hoping that we're going to have a paper coming out later this year about that. And this year, we just started looking at recruitment of kelp and urchins. So the other question we've been talking about is there a supply of kelp in the place where you don't see it anymore? And if so, why isn't it growing there? And part of that will have to do with the kelp itself. Of course, part of it will have to do with the urchins. And so our teams are now out collecting the tiny, tiny microscopic babies of kelp and urchins to try to answer that question. And so that, nerdy as it might be, we're taking microscope slides and putting them directly in the water so we can see really tiny forms of life. And brushes are collecting some of these organisms in their smallest forms. And to me, that's just as exciting as looking at the behavior of predators.
0: Yeah, that's incredible. We have a herbarium here. It's one of the largest herbariums in the world, and we have a collection of algae. And so when the herbarium staff will do maps, we have 8 million specimens in the herbarium. They'll map the collections from all over the world, and you'll get all of these little dots in the oceans. And people will think that it's a mistake, but it's not. Those are algae collections from places all over the world. Well, it's incredible work that you're doing. For our listeners, if you're not a diver, you're not doing this sort of research, what can the average person do to help protect kelp forests?
1: Well, it's a great question. I think all of the individual actions that we are now more familiar with than ever about reducing your carbon footprint, taking your bike when you can, reducing your energy consumption, all of those things help our planet. Our policy team works hard to try to advocate for kelp protections and moving funds and resources in the right direction so that scientists can continue to do the kind of research we're doing and to figure out how to bring kelp forests back where they actually do need human intervention and human help to do so. As we all know, that funding landscape has changed quite a bit very recently, and it's made it tough for especially my colleagues. I feel privileged to be at an institution that has a very long-term view, and we are able to be in the water to see marine heat waves coming, to explore solutions in the water for kelp. My colleagues at other institutions are not as privileged, and we've lost a lot of funding for science in this country in the last year. So that's tough, but we're happy that we can partner with a lot of people to make sure that that research is still going on. You asked me about individual connections, and this is not a solution, but just this weekend, my daughter and I were at the beach together, and she decided, unprompted, to make a kelp forest in her beach pail.
0: Oh.
1: Yeah. She, for herself, discovered that, you know, at first she was trying to take the blades and the nematocysts and like push them into the sand at the bottom of the bucket to make the kelp float up. And she had already filled it with water and they kept popping up. And so it gave her the experience of like what those things are for, right? What those blades and what those nematocysts are doing. They're filled with gas to bring the blades up to the surface. So then she figured out if she poked holes in them, she could sink them down and make it look like a kelp forest and put her little diver character in there and pull a kelp forest. And it just reminded me of all the times that I walked on the beach as a kid and picked up different types of kelp and algae and played with it, put it in your hair, build sandcastles with it. And so I think that's another like deep connection that we as human beings have. So I think just any time we can connect ourselves with the natural world, it can ground us and inspire us to protect the things that we love.
0: I could not agree more. That's a beautiful place to leave it. Thank you so much, April, for taking the time to be on Plant People.
1: Thank you so much.
0: The next time you see a patch of seaweed washed up on the beach, you might just think about the vast underwater biome it came from. To learn more about what you heard on this week's episode, check out our show notes at nybg.org.
2: 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When waterfowl are in decline, hunters are some of the first people to sound the alarm and fund the recovery. Jared Hinson is a project manager with Ducks Unlimited, a nonprofit hunting and conservation group.
3: The North American model of conservation puts the bulk of the responsibility to fund conservation on hunters, because hunters in general are the consumptive users of those habitats, and they're just more willing to give money to that cause.
2: That money not only comes from hunting license sales, but also taxes on gear.
3: So guns, ammo, binoculars, all those sporting goods that you would use for hunting, a portion of that tax goes to the states, and they can then allocate that into conservation funding.
2: Financial support is just one way that hunters contribute to habitat management.
3: Waterfowl biologists and scientists have been leveraging hunters for data for almost 100 years now. The big thing now is avian influenza. Hunters are some of the first to see the impacts of that in the field, especially since the main vector for it is waterfowl. And so hunters really play a big role in disease monitoring.
2: Learn more about how hunters support wildlife conservation in Season 8 of Bring Birds Back. 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I'm Jazzy Johnson.
4: I've always enjoyed being outside and listening to nature. Recording nature sounds is a hobby of mine. So when I saw an ad asking for people to listen for frogs and toads, I thought, all right, beats watching campaign commercials. I called up Friends of the Rouge. That's a local group dedicated to helping out the Rouge River watershed. And a few days later, I got a package in the mail. It was full of maps and information, and a CD with the songs of the local frogs and toads. I studied my area and found some good-looking wet spots where I thought they might live. I memorized the sound of the wood frog, chorus frog, spring peeper, and American toad. Then, on the first night when the temperature and wind conditions were just right, I headed out to hear some frogs. I don't know what I was thinking. This is suburban Detroit, not exactly a wildlife refuge. In fact, the only animal I see is a rabbit dodging traffic. And the only thing I hear is... The Rouge River flows into the Detroit River and then Lake Erie. It used to be one of the dirtiest rivers around, mainly from all the industry down by the mouth. That problem is more or less under control, but now there's a larger one. If you look at a map from the 1970s, you see miles of wetlands, small farms, and orchards. Today, you see nonstop subdivisions and shopping malls. It might seem like progress to you, but for the river, the constant barrage of fertilizers, pesticides, soap, and other chemicals that everybody uses to keep their suburbs looking pretty is a lot worse than an occasional dose of battery acid from a factory. Also, having acres of concrete instead of wetlands means there's nothing to soak up and filter the water, which means after a big rain, it floods. It's obvious this river needs some help. In 1998, volunteers began surveying the frogs and toads in the Rouge watershed. These creatures were chosen because they sing, so they're easy to track. The reason they're good indicators is that, like other amphibians, they absorb water through their skin. That means they get poisoned by everything that we in the civilized world pour into the water. Plus, their eggs hatch in water, and their larvae, the tadpoles, live in water. It's pretty simple. If the water is good, there's plenty of frogs and toads. If not, they disappear. So, night after night, I'm out there listening. Listening in the dark. Listening hard. Not a peep. I'm beginning to think that the price of all these well-manicured lawns is a silent spring. Then, finally one night, the good old American toad. All right, it is the most common species around, but at least it's a start. A few weeks later, I joined a group at a mitigated wetlands. That means that when a developer decided that a real wetlands would be the perfect place to build condos and a golf course, the government said, sure, go ahead, drain it. Just be sure and dig a hole over here and fill it with water. Now, 5 years later, some frogs have moved in and seem to be fine. But they still have a little problem. Ah, location, location. This new wetlands is right next to the airport. Now, the reason these frogs sing is to attract a mate. So if nobody hears them, there's not going to be any tadpoles to make next year's frogs. In order to survive, they need not only to sing, but to be heard. For the Great Lakes Radio Consortium, I'm Ed Herman.
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0: in the United States, we had not seen in the modern era, really since we had modern firefighting and aircraft, a fire that killed dozens of people and burned thousands of structures all at once, until a campfire destroyed the town of Paradise in California back in 2018. So it was, I think, a shock to the system for a lot of folks to see the kinds of extremely destructive fires in populated settings that we've seen recently, you know, as house after house go up in flames.
1: If you live in the Mountain West or the Pacific coast of the United States, there's a good chance a major wildfire has passed near you in the last 5 or 6 years. Maybe one more intense than anything you've ever heard of in your area. If you live on the East Coast, like me, you might newly have been exposed to the hazes of smoke that now drift occasionally over the continent, as they did from the Canadian fires of 2023 this past summer. But are wildfires actually getting worse? And if so, why? Is climate change entirely to blame? And what should we be preparing for next? I'm Lara Hesse-Fisher with the MIT Environmental Solutions Initiative, and this is Today I Learned Climate. My guest today studies extreme weather events and climate change.
0: I'm Daniel Swain. I'm a climate scientist with UCLA, the Nature Conservancy, and the National Center for Atmospheric Research. So I think a lot about the episodic extreme events, the floods, the droughts, the storms, and things like wildfires, which are changing and affecting society and the environment in a warming world.
1: And we brought Dr. Swain onto the show to help us understand what's going on with wildfires.
0: So there is a wildfire problem, but the problem is often a little bit different than some folks assume it is. The problem is not that we're seeing more fires. The problem is that the fires that we're seeing are more intense and more destructive.
1: Why? Well, let's start by understanding wildfires.
0: Wildfire is an inherently natural process. This is something that existed long before humans and is an important part of most ecosystems in which it occurs. There are a lot of places that are adapted to fires of a particular frequency and intensity. Some plants require fire to regenerate, to reseed, to germinate. We also have records from indigenous peoples around the world who have cultivated fires in different ecosystems for literally thousands of years. Sometimes if you have an area that's overgrown, fire can be a tool to reset the landscape, add nutrients back to the soil through the ash. So these were very purposeful things to improve the landscape.
1: In California, native peoples like the Yurok and Mono practiced controlled burns to cultivate their forests. This made the forests less dense, more tame. Spanish explorers would compare them to gardens and discover that they could easily travel under their canopies for miles.
0: And all of that abruptly changed about 100 or 150 years ago, where we started doing two things very differently. One is we removed, in many cases, indigenous peoples off of their ancestral lands and banned these practices of cultural burning. And then at roughly the same time, we started actively suppressing wildfires.
1: With the invention of fire engines and other modern equipment and a growing network of roads deep into the wilderness, it became possible to quash many fires almost as soon as they started. And so a lot of places did. In 1935, the U.S. Forest Service created a 10 a.m. policy, saying that whenever a fire was reported, it should be out by 10 a.m. the next day. And that total fire suppression actually changed the landscape that we were trying to protect.
0: Removing that natural fire and those indigenous fires from forested areas resulted in a huge buildup of fuel on the forest floor. You know, when leaves fall down, branches fall down, and eventually whole trees fall down, all that becomes dead wood or dead woody debris on the forest floor. Simultaneously, you then have growth of living vegetation that is much denser than it would have been in a natural environment. So you actually get a lot more small to medium-sized trees. There's a heck of a lot more stuff to burn. So the fires that come along are going to be a lot more intense. They're going to burn for longer. They're going to produce more heat and more smoke. And then enter climate change.
1: we asked Dr. Swain to help us unpack how exactly climate change affects wildfires.
0: So the number one thing that's happening when it comes to climate change and wildfires is that the water vapor holding capacity of the atmosphere increases rapidly with warming. So in other words, a warmer atmosphere holds more water.
1: Well, wait, more water in the atmosphere must mean more rain and snow, right? So shouldn't that help prevent wildfires? Well, yes and no. On average, the world is seeing more rain. Even a wildfire-prone place like California is experiencing bigger rainstorms than it used to. But the thing is, all that water has to come from somewhere.
0: So essentially, as the atmosphere warms, it becomes thirstier. And so this progressively larger atmospheric sponge, if you will, extracts more water out of the landscape, out of the soil, out of plants, leading to drier vegetation, and therefore both more liable to burn and also, and this is critical, more likely to burn at a higher intensity. It's not so much that there are more frequent fires. In fact, there aren't more frequent fires. Fire frequency has been flat or declining in many places over time. It's really the characteristics of wildfire that are being greatly amplified by a warming climate.
1: Fire experts quantify these changing characteristics in a few different ways.
0: We often measure that in terms of area burned. So it is correct to say in many places that there's more acreage burning. It depends exactly where you're looking, but these are not small increases. They're 200%, 300% increases in the acreage burned. But that's sort of an imperfect metric because in the natural state of things, a lot more land probably would be burning today than it is because we've suppressed so many of those naturally occurring fires. There's a couple of tentative studies that are suggesting that the radiative power, this is measured by the temperature of the fires when they're occurring by satellites, has increased. But I think on the impact side, you can look at literally, you know, how many structures burn in these fires. You know, we've gone from having many fire seasons where you wouldn't even see cumulatively more than 100 structures burn to now seeing individual fires that are burning 3, 5, 10,000 structures in one fell swoop.
1: We're even beginning to see types of fire that were once so rare, there's little historical record of them.
0: When we talk about intense fires, it's not just that they're burning hotter, which they are, or moving more quickly, which they are, but it's that they start to interact with the atmosphere and the environment in increasingly exotic and extreme ways. I know this sounds like something out of a science fiction movie, but arguably the strongest tornado in California history was now a swirling vortex of flame, several thousand feet tall and with winds of almost 150 miles an hour, that actually killed people and destroyed houses in its own right. This occurred on the Carr Fire up in 2018 near Redding. So these are the kinds of fires that we're talking about.
1: Look, this is really within the far extremes of what wildfire can do. Not every fire in the future is going to become a tornado, but it did happen just in 2018. But here's the thing. We are not helpless to respond to these extreme events. Hotter temperatures and drier seasons are a reality now. But there's still a lot that we can do to avoid supercharged wildfires in the future.
0: Climate change is a global problem that requires global solutions. And so if you're an at-risk community in the woods somewhere, as a community, there's not a whole lot you can do to alter the long-term trajectory of climate change. That's the global challenge. But there are actually things you can do to alter local fire suppression policies and the local urban development and sprawl. So you can design structures to be more fire resilient. You can manage the landscape, either, you know, a couple acres of land surrounding a structure, or better, you know, hundreds of thousands of acres of land surrounding communities, using a bunch of different tactics specifically to mitigate fire risk.
1: In at-risk areas, you can create large gaps between homes and the surrounding trees and brush. And you can choose foliage that are more fire resilient. Some plants hold more water in their leaves and have fewer flammable oils and resins, which can help slow the spread of wildfire. Buildings themselves can also use more fire-resilient materials, like concrete and masonry, or be renovated with brick facing or stucco so they don't catch as easily. And because things like decks and crawl spaces catch dead vegetation, it's a good idea to eliminate those in high-risk areas too, or to clear them out frequently. These kinds of measures can help buildings survive fires. And we could also rethink where we're building new communities in the first place.
0: More people live in risk zones than ever before, so there are now suburbs and exurbs in places that are extremely high risk for wildfire, and this expanding bullseye effect, as other folks have termed it, it's just, if you throw wildfires randomly out there on the landscape, it's easier and easier to hit a populated target.
1: In much of the U.S., as the population has grown, we've tended to build out, expanding farther into forests and grasslands where wildfire risk is highest. We could instead also build in, adding more housing in the urban and suburban areas that are already well removed from the wildlands and the wildfires. Or here's a totally different strategy. We may do best of all by actually living with more fire.
0: We really should be seeing and embracing more fire on the landscape to prevent the catastrophic fires.
1: Yeah, we can try to make today's fires look more like the fires that native peoples around the world cultivated for thousands of years, a regular renewing feature of the landscape.
0: There really isn't a no-fire option. I think the consensus among fire and climate communities these days is that there is no way to not see more fire in the landscape in a warming climate. The real question is, do we want to see more of the catastrophic fires that we've recently been seeing, or are we willing to embrace seeing more fire on the landscape in the form of prescribed burning, cultural burning, these fires that are, yes, they're still going to produce some smoke, but they're going to produce less smoke and at more opportune times? That's the kind of choice that we potentially have. And I think that that's actually an optimistic thing, because those are two very different options, and we do have some control over which option we choose.
1: That's our episode. To learn more about wildfires and how we can respond to them, check out tilclimate.org. TIL Climate is produced by the MIT Environmental Solutions Initiative at the Massachusetts Institute of Technology. David Leshansky is our editor and producer. Aaron Kroll is our associate producer, scriptwriter, and did our artwork. Michelle Harris is our fact checker. Sylvia Scharf is our climate education specialist. Alana Hirschfeld is our production assistant. The music is by Blue Dot Sessions. And I'm your host and producer, Lar Hesse Fisher. A big thanks to Dr. Daniel Swain for joining us. And thank you for listening.
2: This is Bird Note. As a flock of ducks lift off from a marsh, their wings reveal large patches of powder blue and emerald. These dabbling ducks are called blue-winged teal. They're petite birds, noticeably smaller than mallards. The male's blue-gray head has a bright white crescent at the base of the bill, and his cinnamon sides and underparts are peppered with dark dots. Females are mottled grayish-brown. Blue-winged teal are long-distance migrants, traveling from nesting areas in Canada and the U.S. to South America for the winter. They feed in shallow water, with a preference during the breeding season for snails and fly larvae. In fall and winter, they seek out plant matter, especially seeds. Blue-winged teal pair up during the winter and migrate together in spring to a nesting area, often to where the female was born. There, the female will lay about 10 eggs, which hatch after 3 weeks. Once the eggs hatch, mother and ducklings walk away from the nest area within 24 hours, never to return to their nest again. Within just weeks, the young will be flying and ready to join their parents in their great migration south. For Bird Note, I'm Michael Stein.

0: Hello. Very good. How are you?
1: I'm in Windsor, Massachusetts, a town along Route 9 nestled deep in the Berkshire Mountains. The town is home to just under 900 people and a couple shops. One of those shops is Sangar General Store, owned and operated by Prem Sangar. Prem doesn't fit the typical general store owner mold. Heck, she doesn't even fit the mold of Windsor. But the people of Windsor don't care.
2: We just all love her. She's a real contribution to community, okay?
0: Perfect. Thank you.
1: Prem was born in Punjab, India. Growing up, she never really imagined moving to the United States. But then she met Ashok, a family friend. They got married, and her plans quickly changed. They moved to San Francisco, where Ashok worked in convenience stores. He had dreams of owning his own store someday. For Prem, it was difficult to adjust at first.
3: No. It was too hard. Even I have a bachelor degree I have over there, but I felt here, what I'm doing here? I don't get anything. Just like, even I can speak English, not very well, but it was hard.
1: No matter how hard the transition was, Prem knew it was worth it if it helped the man she loved reach his goals. So when Ashok's cousin told them about a general store for sale in Windsor, they jumped at the opportunity. But unlike California, Windsor wasn't home to many other Indian people. So it took time for people to accept Prem, Ashok, and their young daughter. Prem remembers when they first started selling samosas at the general store. Samosas, Indian puff pastries filled with spiced vegetables, baffled most residents of Windsor.
3: People were shocked. What are these? Would you explain to me again? What are they talking about? I mean, the tune was just, they were just, what they're doing? I said, who will buy these? Like, it was not nice on that time.
1: But it didn't take long before the samosas became a hit. And through samosas and the general store, the Sangar family started to become a part of Windsor. Even as the only Indian family, Prem remains confident that if they treat people with respect, others will do the same to them.
3: I believe in, we are all human beings. We have to love each other. What's the culture is, that's different. That's me, how I keep my culture inside. But for all other people, they're all good people. They are always honest person, because if I'm honest, they're all honest.
1: And the community has been honest with the Sangars. Prem can trust that when she runs to the back of the store, there's never a fear that someone may steal from her. While business hasn't always been good in Windsor, the community always has. And that's kept the Sangars here. Ashok died in 2010. His death hit Windsor hard, but it was hardest for Prem and her daughter.
3: It was too hard for her. She was so close. Yeah. Still, we all miss him, but it's hard. She's missed him a lot. Because with him, that's our life. He was.
0: I'm sorry, I don't mean to.
3: No, I just want not to be.
0: But he was a good man, and he was a good person.
3: Very good person.
1: When Ashok passed, Windsor didn't sit idly by. They became Prem's support system. And it was more than thoughts and prayers.
3: Whole community was here for me. They took care of my business for long enough how much I could come back to my business. They took it by themselves.
1: It's been 8 years since then. And Prem still loves her community. It's what makes Windsor special for her.
3: Whenever I need their help, they're there for me. That's the only reason keeping me here too. I don't feel like I'm alone here or no one just here for me or something. That's the only reason I can tell.
1: Every day, Prem continues to live out her husband's dream, and she thinks Ashok would be proud of her. Prem didn't plan for the life she has, but she's happy. As she tells me, there are a few other jobs where your friends come to you.
3: Yeah. Sometimes people ask me, what do you do for fun? I say, I don't go somewhere. People come to me for fun. So that's my thing, to being a fun.
1: For Prem, the people of Windsor aren't just her community. They're her family. And all it took was a little perseverance and some samosas. Reporting from Windsor, Massachusetts, I'm James Scoblewolf.
4: Due process. What is it? Who gets it? I'm Robert Reich, and this is a short take from Inequality Media and KALW. There's been some misinformation about this fundamental right that's guaranteed by the U.S. Constitution.
5: Your Secretary of State says everyone who's here, citizens and non-citizens, deserve due process. Do you agree, Mr. President?
6: I don't know. I'm not a lawyer.
4: Well, I am a lawyer, and I've argued before the Supreme Court. The Fifth Amendment to the Constitution explicitly says no person shall be deprived of life, liberty, or property without due process of law. If you're an immigrant who has been detained by ICE, you are entitled to a notice of the charges against you. The government must also provide you with a charging document, often called a notice to appear, outlining the reasons for potential deportation. You have the right to present evidence before an immigration judge to show why you should not be deported. You might be seeking asylum, for example, or have a student visa or green card. And you have the right to appeal the decision to a higher court. You cannot simply be ripped off the streets and deported without a chance to defend yourself. That would be a clear violation of due process. Our country was founded on the idea that government cannot arbitrarily take away your rights and that everyone has a right to defend themselves. And that really means everyone. The word person in the Fifth Amendment makes no distinction between citizens and non-citizens. And the Supreme Court has reaffirmed this multiple times. Conservative and liberal justices have agreed. Due process is a fundamental constitutional protection to ensure that all of us can maintain our life, liberty, and our property, regardless of who we are or where we come from.
7: I asked my mother for 50 cents to see the elephant jump the fence. He jumped so high, he hit the sky, and never came back to the 4th of July.

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3: Today on Freakonomics Radio, Sion Bylock is the president of Dartmouth College. She, like every college president, is dealing with a steep drop in public trust.
4: Counter to previous decades, right now, 7 out of 10 Americans think higher education is going the wrong direction.
3: And she has no trouble believing those numbers because she thinks universities have earned that distrust.
4: We talk about the high cost and the debt of student loans, but among four-year institutions, a little under 60% of students graduate. I think the universities have some of the responsibility there.
3: But what other responsibilities does a university have?
4: We're not a political organization. We're not a social advocacy organization. We have a very clear mission. And when people trust in that mission, they trust you.
3: That's coming up on Freakonomics Radio right after this hour's news.
5: Live from NPR News in Washington, I'm Dan Ronan. Secretary of State Marco Rubio met with Lebanon's President Joseph Aouan in Washington Sunday to discuss the framework agreement for the U.S.-brokered Israel-Lebanon peace deal. NPR's Lydia Calitri reports the meeting comes ahead of his meeting with President Trump Tuesday.
6: Secretary Rubio commended President Aoun's efforts to reclaim Lebanon's sovereignty, disarm Hezbollah, and move toward peace, according to a State Department statement. Lebanon was pulled into the greater conflict with Israel and Iran when Hezbollah, who is backed by Iran, began striking targets in Israel in March. After weeks of negotiations in Washington, Israel and Lebanon reached a framework agreement last month that calls for the removal of Israeli troops from southern Lebanon on the condition Hezbollah disarms. Aoun has called for Israeli troops to withdraw from Lebanon. Hezbollah, which has not been party to the talks, has rejected the agreement. Aoun is scheduled to meet with President Trump on Tuesday to further discuss the next steps of the agreement. Lydia Calitri, NPR News.
5: Last week, wildfire smoke from Canada created hazardous air for millions of people in multiple states in the Midwest and East Coast. This week, as Mayan Silver from station WUWM in Milwaukee reports, the weather could move some of that smoke out.
7: Fires continue to burn up in Ontario, Manitoba, and parts north and west in Canada. In places close to the wildfires like Minneapolis and Duluth, as well as the Upper Peninsula of Michigan, are going to continue to deal with degraded air quality. But Andrew Quigley, a meteorologist with the National Weather Service, says due to a cold front with potential storms coming through the region, other areas will get some relief.
8: If you're in Wisconsin, if you're in, you know, Illinois, Indiana, lower Michigan, we're going to see those air quality alerts start to improve here, particularly as we get, you know, into the Tuesday, Wednesday timeframe.
7: In parts of Michigan and Minnesota with poor air quality, people with sensitivities should consider rescheduling their outdoor activities or wearing an N95. For NPR News, I'm Ayan Silver in Milwaukee.
5: Spain is the 2026 World Cup champion, defeating Argentina 1-0 Sunday at MetLife Stadium in New Jersey. NPR's Becky Sullivan covered the tournament and reports that Spain's defense and goaltending were spectacular.
9: You know, Spain was really had established themselves as a defensive juggernaut in this World Cup. In fact, they are the first men's World Cup champion to give up just one goal in their whole run to a title, which is, you know, obviously what they did today, just suffocating defense. They kept Argentina from recording a single shot all the way through the 90 minutes of regulation and the first half of extra time. It took until the second half of extra time for Argentina to even have a shot.
5: Spain dominated the contest with 12 shots on goal. Argentina had two. This is NPR News. Vice President J.D. Vance and his wife, Ushe, are welcoming a new family member to their family. The child, named Alex Neil Vance, is the first child born to a sitting vice president in more than 150 years. The family made the announcement Sunday. The Vances have three children. In Houston, hundreds of people rallied Sunday afternoon, calling for

0: justice in the killing of Lorenzo Salgado Ojarao, the man killed by ICE agents more than 2 weeks ago. Houston Public Media's Bianca Seward has more.
1: Battling the brutal heat and humidity, protesters demanded changes to immigration and customs enforcement operations in Houston. Mariela Rivera said she came today because she feels helpless.
2: I'm hoping that when they see this, they think this is not something that us as Americans, a democracy, want. This isn't what we want.
1: Protest leaders say they'll continue putting pressure on local leaders, with more protests planned in the coming days. For NPR News, I'm Bianca Seward in Houston.
0: Another American service member has been killed in the war against Iran. The military says the unidentified serviceman died Saturday in northern Iraq in a controlled detonation of a downed Iranian drone. The announcement marks the 17th death of a service member since the war began February the 28th. Two service members died over the weekend during an Iranian attack of a U.S. military installation in Jordan. Meanwhile, the U.S. military, for a ninth consecutive night, launched a series of attacks against Iran. 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
4: Hey there, it's Stephen Dubner. Before we get to today's episode of Freakonomics Radio, I have an announcement. Over here at Freakonomics headquarters, we have just launched a new show, a video talk show on the Freakonomics YouTube channel. It's called Better in Person. If Freakonomics tries to explain how things work, Better in Person is about how people work. So I invite interesting, accomplished people into my living room for a kind of conversation that is increasingly rare these days, one that is about connection and not spectacle or outrage. There will be 10 episodes in the first season of Better in Person. I hope you will check it out and spread the word. Again, that's Better in Person on the Freakonomics YouTube channel. And just so you know, this is in addition to Freakonomics Radio, not instead, because this show is not going anywhere. Okay, here's this week's episode of Freakonomics Radio. Last week on the show, we heard from the Chancellor of Vanderbilt University, Daniel Diermeier, who operates under a framework that originated at the University of Chicago. It's known as institutional neutrality.
5: Which means that universities, university leaders, will not take positions on policy issues or political issues unless they directly affect the core function of the university.
4: This week, we will hear from Sion Bailock, the president of Dartmouth College in Hanover, New Hampshire. Bailock runs Dartmouth using a similar framework.
6: Yeah, I mean, I knew it as the Calvin Report. I didn't know it as institutional neutrality, but I was faculty and then in the administration at Chicago for 12 years.
4: So Bailock and Diermeier have that in common, a belief in institutional neutrality and time served at the University of Chicago. But there's one big difference. Diermeier trained as a political scientist with a focus on institutions. You can hear this when he talks.
5: And what you learn there is that the details really matter. Setting things up the right way can make a big difference, and you have to be very, very conscious on that.
4: Bailock, meanwhile, trained as a psychologist with a focus on why people choke under pressure. And you can hear that when she talks.
6: From my research, we know that you worry a lot, not necessarily when you're doing the scary thing, but when that scary thing is out there, the what ifs.
4: So how is she handling these scary things facing higher education in general, and Dartmouth in particular? All right, please just start with your name and what you do.
6: My name is Sion Bailock. I am the president of Dartmouth and a cognitive scientist.
4: And do you want to just explain why your name is Sion and not Sean or something? It's spelled S-I-A-N. Can you just explain the story behind that?
6: It actually is supposed to be Sean, but my parents named me Sion. They were watching a PBS documentary with an actress, Sean Phillips, and they thought it was Sion. So here I am.
4: Because she spelled it like that?
6: Yes, but she was Sean, but they didn't know that.
4: Got it. You were a college athlete, correct? Soccer?
6: I played soccer in the Olympic development growing up, and then I played lacrosse at UCSD.
4: Let's talk about your research on choking, which is how I came to know you initially. Why did that topic interest you, first of all? Was it a firsthand interest?
6: Yes, I did. I was doing me search. I was interested in why I sometimes didn't play as well under pressure or didn't test as well in the pressure-filled situation as when I was not in that stressful environment.
4: And what'd you learn?
6: A lot of what we found is that counterintuitively, we perform poorly under pressure or choke when we start trying to control too much of what we're doing instead of letting it go on autopilot. Oftentimes when we're worried about a situation or its consequences, we think that controlling every step of what we're doing is going to lead to a better outcome, but it actually disrupts more automatic processes that would run off better without conscious attention.
4: Do you think that trying to control too much generally, not just in the athletic realm, is a big problem?
6: Certainly. As a leader, I mean, you often hear about leaders failing by micromanaging or trying to be deep on everything. If I tried to control everything my head of operations was doing or my head of public safety, I don't think we'd be getting a lot done.
4: You know, I noticed something in our icebreaker conversation the other week, which is that you have mostly a serious look, like you don't smile a lot in the course of talking. But then once in a while, you break into this very big full tooth smile. And I wondered what Sion Bailak, the psychologist, would say about that. Is it a signal? Is it strategic?
6: I'm probably concentrating when I'm talking.
4: And then when you're smiling, you're not, you're saying?
6: Yeah, I don't know. I don't think about it. But now I'm going to be focused on it, which my research shows is a bad idea. So thank you for that.
4: It's a bad idea because it'll mean you're too self-conscious and you'll choke?
6: Yes, exactly.
4: Bailak had her own lab at the University of Chicago, the Human Performance Lab, where she studied decision-making under pressure. After serving as executive vice provost at Chicago, she was recruited for the president's job at Barnard, the women's undergraduate college that is affiliated with Columbia University in New York. After institutional neutrality in Chicago, Bailak had a bit of culture shock at Barnard.
6: There was lots of people who thought about the purpose of the institution in the same way, but certainly there was less of an appetite for different views.
4: So Columbia was really enmeshed in the Gaza protests. It got very messy and violent, and it's still very difficult there. Manoush Shafiq, who was the president then, got gone, as did Liz McGill from Penn, got gone. Claudine Gay from Harvard got gone.
6: That was my class. That was my class of presidents.
4: What was it like to watch all of that defenestration happening?
6: I mean, it wasn't fun, I'll say that. And I certainly was taking a different tact, and I'm proud of where we went. But
4: did you feel you were spared because you had that different tact?
6: I think that following a set of principles allowed folks, both who agreed and didn't agree, to see where I was going.
4: Did you ever think what would have happened to you had you stayed at Barnard?
6: When I was at Barnard, my plan had been to wait, and I knew I would be a top candidate in the Columbia presidency, but Dartmouth came quick. I had an offer and I couldn't turn it down. So it was kind of an interesting, like I could have been at Columbia at that point.
4: Okay, so you've been at Dartmouth for about 3 years now. What are your top priorities?
6: I am very interested in bringing back trust in higher education and making sure the American people trust in what we do. And I see Dartmouth potentially as a model for how to do that. I think if we can do really important work on Dartmouth's campus, it can have an impact on other institutions.
4: You can be a model by how? Because even if you do everything right, to become a model means that other people need to buy into it. So what's your plan for that?
6: I think we've seen it in action in several cases. Dartmouth was the first Ivy to bring back the SAT and ACT as part of admissions after COVID. We modeled the data and showed that it was an important predictor of performance. Counter to many people's assumptions, it actually was a really important way to find students who were less prepared or supported financially, who were excelling in their environment. And it actually turns out it's a better indicator of success than things like letters of rec or grades.
4: One story that we've heard for a long time is that kids that do well on an SAT are doing well in part because they come from middle or upper middle income families and they can afford coaching and taking the test multiple times. But you're saying the data actually show that whether that's part of the equation or not, that it's a better predictor of ability, yes?
6: There's no doubt that practicing and having financial support to practice those tests helps make you better. But even taking that into account, what we're able to show is that students who are excelling on those tests relative to, say, the mean of their high school was actually a really good predictor of success at Dartmouth. And what we found in a test optional environment is that students coming from less resource backgrounds were actually less likely to report their scores. And if we had had them, it would have been a really important indicator of success. And this supports data by others, Rosh Chetty at Harvard, who's shown that actually socioeconomic status or resources in a family help students with all of the non-quantitative things that folks look at, like your summer job. You can go to the Galapagos instead of work at McDonald's, or who's helping you write your letters of rec. So we showed the data that it was important. And just now, Columbia was the last Ivy to bring it back. Most of our Ivy Plus peers followed closely after, and that's one example of where we've been able to lead.
4: What is Dartmouth looking for in an either typical, median, or maybe optimal student?
6: We're really looking for students who want to be uncomfortable, to engage in difficult conversations, to challenge themselves, learning how to think, not being told what to think. And that comes to a second place where Dartmouth has really led, is around cultivating free expression and civil dialogue. We launched Dartmouth Dialogues my first year, soon after October 7th, and several different institutions have followed in our footsteps. And that was modeled by our faculty, actually, in Jewish and Middle Eastern studies, who on October 9th and on October 11th, where on most campuses people were just screaming at each other, came together and had open dialogue where anyone could come and talk about the complexities of the Middle East.
4: So I've read a lot about those discussions, and it does sound like they produced a lot of really good thinking and talking and trust building and so on. On the other hand, Dartmouth, like many, many other campuses, especially the Ivy campuses, had a lot of protests from the pro-Palestinian side, especially after the war began. And you were censured by the faculty, and there was a no-confidence vote by students. What was that like from your side? I mean, you survived, so plainly you can smile about it now, but what was that like from your side in the moment?
6: The only way I know how to lead is by making principled decisions. Free expression and the ability to hear different points of view and everyone to share in campus is at the heart of what we do in trying to discover truth. And I was willing to call balls and strikes. You can protest, but you can't shout down a speaker. You can protest, but you cannot take over campus, build an encampment, and declare shared space for one ideology. Students knew the consequences. They knew what the ground rules were, and we were willing to enforce the rules, unlike many of our peers.
4: So you kept your job after that chaos. Did you think for a while that you might lose it? Was there anyone on your board that was agitating for your departure?
6: No, my board was very supportive. I think, again, we were leading by principle. And as a leader, sometimes you have to make decisions that are based on those principles that are not going to be the most popular decisions. I think the decision has aged pretty well, but it's also been borne out in the work we're doing around dialogue. And I'm proud of where Dartmouth has gone, for example, in the free expression rankings from the Foundation of Individual Rights and Expression. When I got to Dartmouth, we were in the bottom 200 and something. And I think last year we were ranked 35th. You know, you can debate rankings, but one of the places I was really proud is that our students were, I think, two standard deviations above the mean and being tolerant of speakers on the right and the left. I believe that one of the goals of a liberal arts institution, an elite university, is to develop the next generation of leaders for our democracy, and being able to lead people who think differently than you and cut across our very polarized environment is one of the most important things that a university can do.
4: I can't disagree with that. I don't know if anybody would disagree with that. On the other hand, you said something earlier about how you want to create an environment where you can arrive at the truth. When I read an academic paper by someone like you, I look for the conclusion. I look for someone really smart who has had an idea, gathered a lot of data to measure that theory or thesis, and then comes to a conclusion about what's true about it and what's not. So plainly, we do value truth. But there's also this notion that I have my truth and you have your truth, which in some realms is possible. Like, what's the best ice cream? I don't know if that can be empirically proven.
6: I mean, obviously it's mint chip.
4: God, it's so not. Can I tell you what my favorite is? But everyone ridicules me for...
6: If you say rum raisin, I think we're just done.
4: I'm not kidding you. It's rum raisin. I'm not kidding you. That's my favorite ice cream. Why are there so many rum raisin haters in the world?
6: I think it's disgusting. I don't know. This is my truth.
4: Well, I think mint chip is disgusting. See, this is how it all starts.
6: But I still like you as a person. I haven't let your one view change my feeling of you as a person. And that's really important because I think we might agree on some other things. When I think about truth and a process of getting to truth, I think about converging evidence. You want lots of ways to look at something and you want people being able to voice a heterodox opinion. And my worry with campuses that are not as open to those heterogeneous views is that you don't get the benefit of other people's good thinking. They self-censor or they're not allowed to be at the table. That iteration of getting that converging evidence and always pushing and questioning falls off. And that's where I think we fall away from getting to what is true. And that's always the aspiration.
4: In 2025, the Trump administration sent 9 prominent universities a Compact for Academic Excellence in Higher Education. It offered preferential access to federal funding in exchange for adopting a variety of policies, which included a cap on the number of foreign students, ending the use of race and sex in admissions and hiring, promoting a broader spectrum of political viewpoints on campus, and limiting disruptive protests. Neither Bylock nor any of the other university leaders signed the compact.
6: I don't think universities should be political footballs. We often forget that we often got pushed to the left under Democratic administrations, and we're getting pushed in different directions under the current administration. The best way to make sure that our government knows that we're going to be responsible for what we do and held accountable for our actions is to talk about the value of what we do and have conversation instead of picking a side and screaming. We will push back when we need to. We've joined many amicus briefs related to laws or actions that we believed were unlawful around indirect cost rates or immigration or others. But the best way to get to a shared understanding is actually to have conversation. While many of my peers were not spending time in DC doing this, I was more than happy to have conversations with the Secretary of Education, folks, our representatives in Congress on the right and the left. It is so important because I do believe in the relationship between universities and the government. And at the end of the day, I believe that we're American universities with a global reach and our customers are the American people.
4: As far as I know, Dartmouth is the only Ivy League school to avoid a federal civil rights investigation, and you've avoided the funding freezes that have hit Harvard and elsewhere. I've also seen that you've hired as your house counsel Matt Raymer, a Dartmouth alum who's a former top lawyer at the RNC, the Republican National Committee. My brain wants to make a connection between those two facts. I don't know if there is a connection, but tell me what value a house counsel who's got experience at the RNC has been for you, and also why Dartmouth has not been subject to that investigation?
6: Well, I think a lot of people forget that a lot of those federal investigations started under the Biden administration for many of those schools. And Matt, a lot of general counsels at universities come out of government, so that's not unusual. And Matt, of course, is...
4: Is that because the role of general counsel is often lobbying is a major role?
6: No, I mean, not lobbying, but I'd say strategy and dealing with complex organizations. And so Matt certainly brought that, and as a Dartmouth alum. And look, I practice what I preach. The best way to get to the best outcome is to have lots of folks with different ideas and perspectives at my senior table.
4: What's a for instance?
6: It could be anything about the policies we put in place around free expression. I mean, our policies have very wide, wide latitude. Like, as a juxtaposition to Harvard, you can chalk anything mean about me you want outside my building. And I think there's no chalking policies at a lot of other places.
4: Have you been chalked quite a bit then?
6: Not lately, actually. Hopefully this won't invite it.
4: Maybe someone will just chalk, "We love President Bylock."
6: Yeah, I would like that. My 15-year-old who walks by my building every morning when she goes to Hanover High loves to see all the mean things written about me.
4: Oh, seriously?
6: Like one of her highlights. So we make everyone happy.
7: That's funny.
6: I don't know if I could pull up one specific example. The free expression would be one, but it's just great to have different people with different opinions and backgrounds. And Matt has been such a great general counsel on everything we deal with. Certainly the federal government is one part of it, but he oversees immigration and our office is there. And we've really been able to support our faculty, students, and staff. We have a lot of real estate. We have all sorts of things we're dealing with at a university. And so I just like having smart, strategic people who bring different perspectives to the table. And I don't think anyone would have made a peep if I had hired the general counsel from the DNC, which I think underscores the fact that we need people with different perspectives on our campus. And Matt wears a jersey that is green now. He represents Dartmouth.
4: You said before the Trump administration that the universities had been pushed to the left from outside. Can you just describe that process and where was that coming from? Was it coming from government? Was it coming from student and or faculty components? Was it coming from outside actors? Because I sense that a lot of people who were in universities or around them a lot, as I was certainly for the past bunch of years, everybody felt it and everybody knew it, but somehow no one wanted to address it. And it felt to me as if there was a sort of agreement that most colleges and universities, not all, but most, especially prominent ones, like this is the way it's going to be and we're okay with that. And it always surprised me. I'm curious how you felt about that, especially coming from University of Chicago.
6: The example I was giving was about federal regulations, whether it was some of the regulations around Title IX or pushes around diversity statements and grants. And when I said I didn't want to sign the compact, I don't want to sign a compact with Trump. I also don't want to sign a compact with AOC as president. I want to be responsible.
4: Oh, is she the next president? I didn't even get that memo.
6: I've heard she likes rum raisin.
4: Oh, come on. I'm Stephen Dubner speaking with Dartmouth President Sion Bailock. We will be right back.
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11: You know those best if used by or consume by labels on food? 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
14: Harriet Clark was 11 months old when her mother was a getaway driver in the infamous 1981 robbery of a Brinks truck. 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
4: Can you give me just a quick day in the life of you, the Dartmouth president? I don't need every 15-minute increment, but how is the pie generally divided?
6: Do you want from the very early morning?
4: Absolutely.
6: Okay. At 4:45, I wake up and make my 15-year-old breakfast before she goes to play tennis.
4: Oh, my goodness.
6: Then I go back to bed. She plays tennis at 5.
4: Why can't she make her own breakfast?
6: You know, a lot of people ask me that. I feel like she's so committed and it's nice to sort of be on the team with her. And I only have her for a few more years and I miss her so many nights when I'm at events or traveling. And so it makes me feel good to do it, but I still complain about it.
4: Do you have a spouse or partner or something too?
6: No, it's just us home together, so I make the breakfast.
4: Got it. Okay. And she's a very serious, committed, competitive tennis player, plainly.
6: I mean, she has aspirations to play tennis at university, so.
4: How's Dartmouth's tennis team?
6: It's pretty good, but she says she wants to go anywhere but Dartmouth. She's 15 and is growing up on campus, so totally understandable. I think we're in agreement about that.
4: You wake up, make breakfast, go back to sleep.
6: Yeah, I get up around 6:30. I have a trainer or I go on a run. And then I usually work at home for about an hour and then I'm in the office. It can be anything from meeting with my senior team to every week I hold office hours for students at our dining hall where they just can come up and talk to me. I sometimes meet with faculty. I often meet with donors. It's a big part of what I do is raise the philanthropy to do what we do.
4: Are you pretty good at that?
6: I love it.
4: You do? Tell me why.
6: To get to tell the story of the amazing folks on our campus and what they do, I get such a thrill out of that. We just announced a $25 million gift for Dartmouth Dialogues, and one of the things I've gotten to do is tell the story of our faculty coming together to model how to have dialogue about Israel and Gaza, or for Dartmouth actually has the largest rural medical system in the country.
4: I've read that, and it shocked me. I know that New Hampshire is mostly rural, and Dartmouth is a big deal with a really good medical school and hospital, correct?
6: Yes.
4: But does that mean you have many outposts of the Dartmouth medical system, essentially?
6: Yeah, and the most rural VA is down the road from us in White River Junction, Vermont. Our doctors and our clinicians and our researchers are really focused on building an economic model of aging at home. We have some of the best hospitals and technology in the world and some not as good health outcomes. What we know in rural areas is there's often a mismatch between access to care when people come into the hospital and when they can be at home, how they're supported. And we know that a lot of folks who are aging want to age in place but don't have the structure around it. We also know that home healthcare workers are very much in need and they don't have a very good career path or workforce training system. And with a lot of the advances in AI and the ability to do technological healthcare over the phone, we think we can really build a model system for how to help folks age in place and come into the hospital when they need to, not take beds when they don't, which saves the hospital, saves insurance companies, and leads to better quality of life.
4: Have you been surprised by the anti-AI sentiment on campuses at graduation ceremonies? Because I have, honestly. Anyone that brought up AI seemed to get either heckled or booed off the stage. To me, AI is a technology and a topic that I would think most college students would think about really hard and would see potential downsides and a lot of potential upsides and would maybe have that conversation. But it feels very much like the Luddite response from centuries ago. What about you?
6: Yeah, I don't know if I agree with that. And I haven't been surprised because we've seen this on our campus. So Dartmouth actually was in 1956, we had a summer conference where the term and the field artificial intelligence were born. And so we talk about Dartmouth as the birthplace of AI. And now 70 years later, I believe we have a responsibility to talk about what it means to educate humans in the age of AI. And so we, at the beginning of the year, announced a partnership with Anthropic and AWS, one of the first institutions to do that. And I got a lot of pushback then from folks, so I knew that it was there. I think for young people, from my research, we know that you worry a lot, not necessarily when you're doing the scary thing, but when that scary thing is out there, the what ifs. And so I think it's okay to be worried and concerned about what's happening, but at the same time, push forward and use it to extend your thinking rather than replace it. But I understand why young people are nervous about AI and where it's going.
4: Dartmouth is currently piloting a chatbot of its own called Evergreen, which students will be able to use to address their mental health. Evergreen grew out of another project called Therabot, whose lead researcher is a Dartmouth scientist named Nicholas Jacobson. You'll hear a lot more about this in an episode we are producing now about psychotherapy and technology.
6: So the idea is that using hundreds of thousands of hours of clinical data, Therabot was the first clinical trial to show benefits for an AI-powered therapist in terms of really helping rural folks connect with humans when they needed it. And we're adapting that technology on campus, and it's not to replace the humans. We have lots of humans who support students, but we know that, for example, during midterms or finals, one of the biggest indicators of anxiety or depressive episodes is sleeping during the day and being up all night, or stopping exercise, or not talking to your friends. And having technology that can both sense that and help people get to the places they need, we believe can be really helpful to student success.
7: I've read some pushback from students. One person writing in the student newspaper wondered why you need to build your own model when LLMs already exist. Although I'm guessing if you used an existing LLM, they would complain that it wasn't customized to students or to Dartmouth students. And someone else objected to the potential big energy consumption costs of running yet another LLM. And, you know, these are kind of the anti-AI arguments you see in a number of places, but it seems like a pretty robust program you've built. And I want to know what effects you've seen it having so far on student mental health, especially.
6: We're still testing it right now. We have hundreds of students working on it, actually helping to build the chats and dialogues that the LLMs will use to develop new responses. I think it's healthy that some people are skeptical of this technology. I think there's also this concern at first that it was going to replace humans, but it is not. I just watched a student demo of it at a presentation a few weeks ago, and the students were so excited about what it could do. They were showing me technology where it was helping a student pick the right classes during the winter term because they liked to be out in the sun during the day and wanted to be able to get to the skiway certain days for their mental health, but also wanted to take an advanced biology class. It's helping augment people's ability to deal with complex problems. One of the things that's so special about Dartmouth is this sense of place and the power of being out in the mountains, hiking or at the river. And I can tell you, we just started one of the prescription RX of nature and hikes and other things for students who are feeling gloomy, and it seems to be working. So
7: what does that mean?
6: If a student goes in and needs mental health support or something else, one of the human therapists might actually prescribe them outdoor activities. And it sounds a little hokey, but there's lots of research showing the power of being outside, being in nature, on your ability to concentrate, on your well-being. And we often don't take it seriously enough.
7: So you're a psychologist by training and wrote a lot of really good and interesting research, of which I'm a fan. I am curious, if you take off the university president hat for a minute and look at the data that I know has been examined by, among others, Danny Blanchflower, who's a professor at Dartmouth, an economist who's looked at happiness and satisfaction across many populations across many years. And the consensus seems to be that there is a significant rise in mental illness over the past few decades. It's natural, I think, to wonder maybe whether the measurement is just different or better, or if these are really secular spikes. So tell me what you know and think about that, especially from the perspective of young people.
6: I think what's been so striking about the work Dr. Blanchflower has done is that it's really changes in young people's anxiety, depression, and happiness. And we're in the business of helping young people reach their potential. So it's something I pay a lot of attention to. I also believe that health and wellness, and mental health in particular, doesn't sit alongside academic excellence. It is a precursor to it. And it goes back to my push for knowledge and truth and the ability to bring up a heterodox opinion or have a conversation with someone that makes you uncomfortable. From my research, I know that you're less likely to approach those situations if you don't feel okay, if you're anxious. And so I want students to have the tools so that they can take risks, they can fail, they can enter into a conversation with someone they know thinks very differently than them. They can have those debates in class. And so what I think about on our campus a lot, and what our students and staff and faculty have been focused on, is setting up the kinds of conditions that allow our students to feel okay about themselves and then thrive everywhere else.
7: I'm about to ask a question that is a terrible question to ask, but I'm going to ask it anyway. Do you think that the current generation of college students is just spoiled to some degree?
6: I think every older person always says this about the younger folks around them. What I see on campus are students who are pushing themselves really hard and have often been rewarded for getting the next medal or success, and sometimes don't step back and think about their potential or what will make them happy or how they live the fullest lives. And I want to help them do that.
7: a lot of those abilities to overcome failure, to be resilient, to sleep and eat well and so on, those feel like things that one should learn by the time one goes to college. Plainly, I'm wrong. So tell me, do you feel that the university is taking on a different societal role than it was meant to in the development of young people? Because we used to talk about, you know, you want to produce leaders. And that connotes, to me at least, that someone has showed up ready to go. It sounds to me, from what you're saying, that you're needing to do a lot of foundational work. And I applaud that. I don't think anyone would decry that. But I just wonder, it's a lot of time and resources that goes into something that's not what I thought was the primary purpose of the university.
6: I may be different than some other leaders, but I think it's also my background as a psychologist. I don't think you can separate the health and wellness from the academic focus. And if you want students to push hard in the classroom, which they do, you have to equip them with the tools. And I also believe that developing great leaders is also about developing whole people who can be inside and outside the classroom. It's something that Dartmouth is known for. These skills are part of what it means to lead, especially in a future where knowledge is ubiquitous in many ways, and it is the ability to bring people together, ask questions in different ways. That's going to be the hallmark of what a true leader is.
7: Bylock's views on leadership are plainly rooted in her time at the University of Chicago. Her move there from professor to administrator was a bit of an accident.
6: I came out of faculty governance. I was on the faculty senate and then something called the Committee of the Council, which is a small group that advises the president and provost. And I spent the whole year as a faculty member arguing with Bob Zimmer.
7: Bob Zimmer, a mathematician by training, was UChicago's president from 2006 to 2021.
6: And at the end of the year, he said, come work for me. And I thought, wow, like, that's so interesting.
7: What were you arguing about?
6: Everything. I thought he had so many things wrong in terms of the perspective of the faculty. Well, just to step back, the Committee of the Council, I think it was like 12 faculty. I was, I believe, the only woman on the committee and the youngest by probably 20 years. And I was really pregnant. I remember that there was never enough food at the lunch. I was always kind of hungry too. So I think I was just ordinary. But I thought they were maybe a little out of touch with the junior faculty and some of the perspectives of young folks on campus. So I pushed back a lot.
7: Were there changes then because of your pushback?
6: Yeah, I think there were some. I don't remember any specifics, but the idea that the institution should be the place that helps bring critics to the forefront rather than the critic itself was something that I really took to heart. And it was something that I put in practice when I was at Barnard, when we had a referendum around divesting from Israel. I talked about the fact that I did not believe the endowment was a political tool, and that it wasn't the university's place to take a side in this sort of debate. And then at Dartmouth, it became very clear that having some sort of policy or idea around when the institution should make statements, when departments should make statements, what the purpose of the institution was, articulating that was important. And we had a group of faculty and staff work on a policy, and they did not use the term institutional neutrality, but institutional restraint. The whole idea is to get individuals speaking and pushing against each other, and that we shouldn't be encouraging statements that could potentially suppress or quiet heterodox voices. I talked about creating brave spaces rather than safe spaces. Dartmouth has always been a place where there's different views on campus. We have a conservative student newspaper and a more liberal student newspaper.
7: It's considered the most conservative, small c conservative of the Ivies, would you say? I mean, I've always heard it talked about like that.
6: I think people do talk about it that way, and we have certainly have had prominent conservative alums come out of Dartmouth. But one of the reasons I was actually interested in it is that I felt like there was the possibility of a more UChicago-like tolerance for different voices on campus. And I don't think I had really understand after being at UChicago that not all institutions were like UChicago.
7: Can you talk for a bit about your route from academic researcher to an academic administrator? I know that in this industry, like in many industries, if you do really well at one level, then you get promoted into another level. But that other level is very, very different because the things that make a great academic researcher or professor are not necessarily the things that would make a university president. And we're all familiar with the Peter Principle that talks about people getting promoted above their abilities. And I'm just really curious how it worked for you. Did you suspect from the outset that you'd be pretty good at being an administrator? Did you want to become an administrator?
6: Yeah. And also, I think in addition to not always having a clear route, I think higher education does a really poor job of training.
7: I didn't want to say it, but I so agree. It's like here, now you're going to oversee first a department and then a whole school. I mean, many of these people are my friends and they have no idea what they're doing, I hate to say.
6: Yes. Well, look, I mean, I think it's really important that we have a subset of higher education leaders that come through academia, that are faculty. And if we're not training them to think about these next levels, I worry about the viability of those candidates.
7: Did you get training?
6: No. I mean, I apprenticed and a lot of it was trial by fire. And I wish I had more training.
7: Is anyone working on that?
6: We are thinking about it at Dartmouth. One thing that my CFO does, which is fantastic, is he does a university budget course every year. We have deans, we have faculty. Once in a while, we have undergrads take it. And he basically talks about the entire university budget, the history of it, what it means for different units. A P&L in my mind is an instantiation of your strategy. You have to understand that.
7: If you were to eventually, let's say, start a leadership institute at Dartmouth to train university leaders, what would be your motto?
6: That's good. I think it is something about your role is making other people's ideas better or putting them into effect. For me, going back to the route from being a researcher and leading a big lab of postdocs and graduate students and undergrads is that I actually think that was great training for leading an organization. And you learn you have to manage people very differently. One graduate student, you have to give a deadline, and another, if you give a deadline, they will crumble.
7: I'm Stephen Dubner. This is Freakonomics Radio. We will be right back to finish our conversation with Dartmouth President Sion Bailok.
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7: So what do you make of this period of history we're living through? By whatever means you want to measure it, it's been an unusually chaotic period and a period of great uncertainty. Do you see it as the beginning of something worse and more chaotic? Or do you see it as an interregnum between, you know, sanity and prosperity and all that?
6: I am a glass half full kind of person. I do think we learn and get better at what we do. But we have some of our faculty are world experts on misinformation, and the ideas that we're getting through social media and others are seeping in as fact sets. And I think we have to get a handle on what that looks like.
7: You have any ideas for how to do that?
6: Education is one way. Teaching people to be discerning and how to think.
7: Are you worried, though, that a college education in particular has come to be viewed by so many as essentially a luxury good. I don't mean that in terms of just the cost, but it's a thing that only certain people want and that most people actually don't want or need. Does that concern you a lot?
6: I am very worried. I think it builds into trust. And if the folks across the political spectrum in our country don't see college as a place for them, it means that we have less diversity in thinking and ideas. And again, I think that is the basis for getting to the best outcomes.
7: I'm guessing you know a lot more than I do about the literature on social trust, which some people argue is key kind of hidden ingredient to any well-functioning society. And social trust in the U.S. has certainly fallen. They say that certain institutions are quite good at creating social trust. Sports teams are one, the military. And what these have in common is that people come together from very different backgrounds with a common goal. The university is also an institution that was held up as a place that could really build social trust for the same reason. People coming from different backgrounds working toward a common goal. Do you see the university serving that function anymore? Is it really failed?
6: I think the university has stepped away from serving that function and we have to get it back. And I know from that literature that one of the best ways to get it back is to be very clear about your mission. I talk about this a lot, that our mission is education and knowledge production, and that's it.
7: So if you could create Dartmouth from scratch today, what would you do differently in order to fulfill that mission?
6: In a lot of Dartmouth's history, there were certain groups of people that were excluded from our campus. We didn't have women as a first graduating class till 1976. There were quotas for Jews. I think I would go back and think about how to bring the best and brightest coming from different backgrounds together from the beginning.
7: The whole competition to get into schools like Dartmouth, though, we all know what that looks like. And most people think it's somewhere between ridiculous and unfair, that too many advantages go to the advantaged and so on. Has Dartmouth done anything significant to change that?
6: We really, first of all, focus on financial aid. So now for families making up to $175,000 a year, it's free to go to Dartmouth. We have continued and pushed to focus on first generation and low income students, as well as rural students. And we're need blind and meet full financial need for everyone.
7: Here's a question that we solicited from one of your faculty members, whose name I will withhold since I don't want to bias the answer. But this person wanted to know, if you had an infinite budget, what would you do with it?
6: It's a great question. One answer is that I would make Dartmouth somewhat bigger because I think what we do is so important. We have a responsibility to serve more students, and that means more faculty.
7: And would it be bigger in that spot in Hanover? Would you want to open other campuses elsewhere?
6: We have such a sense of place. I would want to really make sure that areas where Dartmouth can have huge impact, whether it's rural health or we are a world leader in polar and ice sheets for obvious reasons. We have the Cold Weather Army Research Lab next to us, that our faculty really had the resources to have the impact. That's the second one. And third, which hopefully we'll be able to do at some point, I would like to take everything we're doing around dialogues and give it to every high school student in the country so that when they get to Dartmouth, they're ready to have the kinds of conversations that are so important to reduce polarization.
7: Let's talk about college sports for a minute. How is it different now than when you were in college?
6: The power divisions in college sports has changed immensely. One thing I'm really proud of in the Ivy League is that we continue to live by the values that our athletes are students first, that we don't give athletic scholarships. We only give need-based scholarships, and athletics enhances our academics rather than vice versa.
7: What about the NIL revolution? Name, image, likeness is a way for athletes to get actual cash for playing in college, but there are many other parts of that as well. How has that affected you?
6: Our NIL in the Ivy League is pretty small. Certainly, we're competing with teams who have bigger budgets. I think about our ice hockey team who went to the NCAA and played against Wisconsin. Their roster looked very different in terms of the support that their athletes were getting financially, but we held our own.
7: And did any of those players then take an offer through the portal to get an NIL payday?
6: It's really interesting. I just asked my athletic director, not only the portal, but going pro. And our three top players are staying next year, which I think says something so important about the program we're running and our coaches.
7: Interesting. I mean, it doesn't really matter whether Dartmouth wins something in the Ivy League, right? I mean, I know it's pride and all.
6: It matters to me.
7: Okay. All right. I take it back. But I was told that college athletes are incredibly valuable for the institution, as are fraternity and sorority students, because those are the types of students who are most likely to become very loyal and generous donors. Can you talk about that for a second?
6: Yeah, there's work in the Ivy League showing that Ivy League athletes go on to be very successful in terms of what they do.
7: On the other hand, you could say anybody who's good enough to be an athlete and be in the Ivy League was going to be successful.
6: That's right. I'm not saying it's causal, but there's a correlation there. And certainly, I think at a place like Dartmouth, people bleed green. I've never been at a place where there's as much camaraderie and loyalty to the school as Dartmouth. It comes from many different places. Certainly the Greek system, certainly athletics, our musical endeavors, the debate club. And my goal is to create lots of different places where students can get that relationship. It also comes from our foreign study programs, where our faculty actually take the students for a quarter. And so it's 30 students together with a faculty member. The bond there is for life. I'm an athlete. I believe in the power of athletics, and I certainly think it's an important contributor to our community and culture.
7: Talk for a minute about the power of athletics, just as an animating force. What is so good about participating in sports or even games?
6: It gives you opportunities to win and lose, to have to often work with other people. It's an amazing way to build character and to learn how to take risks and get up.
7: All right, let me ask you maybe one last question. This is a question I like because it comes from my hero, Richard Feynman, the physicist. And he liked to ask, what is particularly abundant in a given system and what's particularly scarce? Maybe abundance to the point of a problem and scarce to the point of a problem. So what would you say in running a university is something that's particularly abundant that you maybe wish you had a little bit less of?
6: Oftentimes there's a resistance to change, or we've done it this way.
7: So an abundance of tradition, maybe.
6: Yes. Dartmouth is a 250 some odd year university. There's a lot of this is how we do it.
7: Can you give an example?
6: Sure. So we just put in place a new School of Arts and Sciences, which is a big deal in an institutional setting. And it took a while to get there because people said, why would we need a new structure?
7: And what about scarce? Something that is too scarce?
6: I think time. Especially, I would say, among our faculty. Our faculty, we ask them to be really these teacher scholars who are researching or working at the top of their field, but spend a ton of time in the classroom. And I know this because I've now taught at Dartmouth, at Barnard and Columbia, and at UChicago. And I've never spent more time with the students than I did at Dartmouth. It's amazing. It's one of the things that makes this place so special, but it takes a lot of time to do that. And we're asking a lot of our people.
7: I would think that if Dartmouth, as you said, invented artificial intelligence, that you could come up with a way to make more time.
6: We're working on it.
7: That, again, was Sion Bylock, the 19th president of Dartmouth College, which is, in fact, a university, but prefers to keep college in the name. My thanks to Bylock, and thanks also to some of her colleagues, past and present, who helped us prepare for this interview. Alexandra Horowitz, Bruce Sacerdote, Chris Snyder, Danny Blanchflower, Lydia Chilton, and Susanna Heschel. And thanks especially to you for listening. Coming up next time on the show.
1: It never occurred to me that television wouldn't work. Something just seemed to happen. I had no confidence that it was going to go big. Go big. When a master uses the English language, it's a thrill, isn't it? Go big.
7: I tracked down Dick Cavett, the legendary talk show host. I wanted his advice on making my new show better in person.
1: Well, I hope you do it.
7: You're just saying that, aren't you?
1: Yeah.
7: Yeah.
1: I just wanted to make your friends laugh.
7: Dick Cavett, that's next time on Freakonomics Radio. And remember to check out our new video talk show, Better in Person, on the Freakonomics YouTube channel. Until then, take care of yourself, and if you can, someone else too.
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16: President Trump gave a big speech about election fraud on Thursday. 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
1: Mary Ellen O'Toole was about to interview a perpetrator who had committed terrible crimes. She felt tense as he walked toward her in shackles and handcuffs.
2: And he took my one hand into both of his hands and said, "It is so nice to meet you."
1: He was charismatic.
2: And he offered me a soft drink.
1: She kept having to remind herself,
2: "Mary Ellen, don't forget what you know."
1: Knowledge based on years of criminal profiling, getting deep into the psyche of criminals. She knew that this man had used his charm to lure victims into a trap.
2: There were people that would have died in that torture chamber.
1: The work of criminal profilers feels equally terrifying and fascinating. How do they unlock the minds of notorious criminals? On today's show, we explore the science behind investigative methods. First, the news.
3: Live from NPR News in Washington, I'm Dan Ronan. U.S. Central Command says the U.S. military has launched new strikes against Iran Sunday night, for the ninth night in a row. Central Command also said a third U.S. service member was killed from Iranian attacks in the Middle East, raising fears of a wider war. Kuwait, Jordan, and Bahrain also activated defenses against Iranian drones and missiles. NPR's Quill Lawrence reports.
4: CENTCOM said a U.S. service member in northern Iraq died on Saturday during an attempt to safely destroy unexploded ordnance from an Iranian drone that had been shot down. A second service member sustained minor injuries. Iran has been targeting U.S. troops on bases around the region, including Kurdish-controlled areas in northern Iraq and bases in Jordan, where Iranian drones and missiles breached U.S. air defenses on Friday. The U.S. has been bombarding Iran for over a week, hitting bridges and infrastructure as well as purely military targets. After a shaky ceasefire mostly held since April, the war appears to be escalating. Iran is threatening tanker traffic in the Strait of Hormuz, and the U.S. continues a maritime blockade on Iran. Quill Lawrence, NPR News.
3: The Food and Drug Administration is walking back an earlier report that lettuce supplied to Taco Bell restaurants by Taylor Farms of Mexico was the source of a cyclospora infection that has sickened hundreds of people in the Midwest who ate lettuce from Taco Bell. The FDA Sunday night said it reviewed the test results from the lettuce samples and concluded it was not the cause of the contamination, which causes extreme digestive related issues. Taylor Farms says they've been informed by the FDA they've made a mistake and the company has been issued an apology. Because of the contamination, some people say they're taking extra precautions when it comes to vegetables. Maggie Sparling is in Raleigh, North Carolina.
5: We've really just started washing our vegetables in like vinegar water and just trying to be a little bit more cognizant.
3: Spain is now the new World Cup champion. It beat defending champ Argentina. Steve Futterman reports.
6: To most fans, it probably wasn't the most exciting World Cup final ever. There was only one goal the entire match, and that came in extra time in the 106th minute. If you are a fan of Spain, however, you might see things a bit differently. Nacho Sanchez from Madrid was at the game. He found the result, at least, thrilling.
7: Unbelievable. Spain's and world champions. Deserved. Very well deserved.
6: Spain's defense was once again the big story. 4 days after holding powerhouse France and its star Kylian Mbappe scoreless, the Spanish defense did the same thing against Argentina and Lionel Messi. In all eight matches, Spain allowed just one goal. For NPR News, I'm Steve Futterman at the World Cup in East Rutherford, New Jersey.
3: It's NPR. British Labour leader Andy Burnham is set to become Britain's new Prime Minister Monday. He was the only Labour candidate to get enough votes from his fellow lawmakers to replace Keir Starmer as the leader of the governing party, and Labour's leader as he is, he becomes the Prime Minister. Maine Democratic Senate hopeful Troy Jackson is getting closer to winning his party's nomination following weekend caucuses. Steve Missler from member station Maine Public has more.
8: Jackson, a logger and former president of the Maine Senate, is amassing the delegates he'll need to officially secure the nomination at the Maine Democratic Party's convention next weekend. Nearly all of the ones who've won during party caucuses have expressed support for him, meaning he's the prohibitive favorite heading into the nomination convention. Shenna Bellows announced Sunday that she's leaving the race, further clearing Jackson's path to replace Graham Platner on the November ballot. If he wins, Jackson will take on Republican

0: Republican Senator Susan Collins in a closely watched race that could determine control of the Senate next year. For NPR News, I'm Steve Missler in Sanford, Maine.
1: In Bicknell, Utah, five members of a Utah family died over the weekend when a flash flood swept through a canyon where they were exploring on a day trip. The sheriff's office says the family were hiking when there were heavy rains. Air quality alerts and warnings have been issued for several Midwestern cities as heavy smoke from the Canadian wildfires continues to blanket parts of the nation. But the Weather Service says they've issued warnings and alerts for Chicago and other cities, including Cincinnati and Columbus. 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
5: This is The Pulse, stories about the people and places at the heart of health and science. I'm Mike and Scott. True crime is one of the most popular genres, and people seem to be especially fascinated with the perpetrators' minds. What drives them? How are they different from other people? There's something captivating about the idea that we can decode the brains of notorious criminals, and the technique of criminal profiling seems to offer something deep, something more meaningful than fingerprints and bloodstains. We see this play out on television or in movies. Think Clarice Starling from Silence of the Lambs, who interviews Hannibal Lecter in hopes of catching another serial killer, or Holden Ford from the show Mindhunter. The FBI has a famous behavioral analysis unit that uses sophisticated techniques rooted in psychology to dig into offenders' motivations, how they select their victims, how they operate.
6: Now, how did the FBI get involved in this, and how did they develop this?
5: That's Louis Schlesinger, a professor of forensic psychology at John Jay College of Criminal Justice in New York. Lewis says this highly specialized field within law enforcement got its start when investigators were stumped by a case
6: that the media called the Mad Bomber.
5: Somebody was terrorizing New York City in the 1940s and 50s by planting pipe bombs in public spaces, injuring 15 people.
6: This went on for 16 years without an arrest. So out of desperation, The detectives at NYPD went to a psychiatrist named James Brussel, like Brussels sprout.
5: Brussel had a long interest and deep expertise in criminal behavior. He looked at all of the evidence detectives had gathered over the years, and he wrote up an in-depth profile of the potential suspect.
6: Brussel said, look for a heavy man, middle-aged, foreign-born, Roman Catholic. Single, lives with a brother or sister. When you find him, chances are he'll be wearing a double-breasted suit, buttoned.
5: It was oddly specific, and the information led police to George Metesky, somebody who was already on their radar. When they arrested him, so many details from the profile checked out.
6: Oh my God, he was heavy, middle-aged, he was foreign-born, he was Catholic, and he had a double-breasted suit, buttoned. Now, you could see how the FBI, whose job it is to help in these very difficult investigations, would run to a guy like Brussel. How did you know that?
5: The psychiatrist said he had examined how this person operated. The bomber had left hundreds of letters that used a very formal, polite, and old-fashioned tone. Brussel concluded that the writing felt like it had been mentally translated from a foreign language into English. There was also the fact that the suspect had eluded police for so long.
6: This is somebody who is really planning this and thinking this and deliberating. And so what kind of personality do you have that behaves in this way? From a psychological or psychiatric perspective, it's a compulsive personality, somebody who's neat, organized, orderly.
5: Brussel explained that he spent most of his days listening to people, analyzing the roots of their problems, and then trying to predict how they would behave. In this case, he was doing the process in reverse.
6: I don't know who the person is, but I know what he did. So let me look at what he did and go backwards and try to deduce what kind of person would behave like that. And the behavior here is crime scene behavior.
5: Investigators have long relied on science and research to help solve crimes, from studying human behavior to analyzing DNA or the trajectory of bullets. But not every investigative technique rests on solid scientific ground. On this episode, how science is used in criminal investigations and what happens when the methods are not as reliable as we might think. To get started, let's stick with criminal profiling. The FBI formed a special unit to analyze criminal behavior in 1972 in response to a surge in violent crime. One of the early high-profile projects was to interview convicted serial killers to learn more about what drives them and to better be able to hunt down future killers. That's what the series Mindhunter is about.
7: People who hunt other people for a vocation, all we want to talk about is what it's like. What are you writing down?
8: Oh, I just think it's an interesting choice of words. Vocation.
5: But that's Hollywood. What does this work actually look like in real-life situations? What does this expertise bring to the table? And how strong is the science it's based on? Liz Tung looked into that.
9: To start with, I decided to talk with the creme de la creme of criminal profilers, Mary Ellen O'Toole, who now works as director of George Mason University's forensic science program. But before that,
10: I was an FBI special agent and worked in the FBI's behavioral analysis unit for about 15 years.
9: Over that time, Mary Ellen consulted on a lot of high-profile cases. Everything from missing persons,
10: the Natalie Holloway case,
9: to school shootings,
10: the Columbine High School shooting case,
9: to domestic terrorism.
10: One of them, of course, is the Unabomber case.
9: To what we think of as the bread and butter of criminal profiling, serial killers.
10: The Green River Killer, responsible for at least 51 murders in the Seattle, Washington area.
9: I asked Mary Ellen to tell me about a case where her profiling work helped reveal something interesting or important about the suspect. And she started telling me about an abduction case that she was called in to consult on back in 1999. Local law enforcement already had their suspect in custody, but the circumstances were so bizarre that they called the FBI in to help them parse what was going on. The suspect's name was David Parker Ray, and he lived in a remote area in New Mexico.
10: He was 60 years old without any kind of a criminal record. And the case started when a woman left his home wearing nothing but a dog collar around her neck. And she was going to the neighbor's house looking for help, describing that she had been kidnapped and held in his home and that she had been tortured.
9: When police searched his property, they found a soundproofed cargo trailer out back filled with all kinds of weird stuff. Chains, whips, straps, surgical blades, electric shock machines, saws, and more. Ray called it his toy box. Law enforcement asked Mary Ellen and her partner to take a look.
10: The moment they opened the door to the toy box, it was like a U-Haul storage area. My FBI partner and I looked at each other. We knew exactly what it was.
9: Namely, a paraphilia, an intense sexual fetish, in this case, sexual sadism. something that FBI profilers were very familiar with, thanks to their work hunting serial killers. So they started breaking down what all this meant to the prosecutor.
10: We explained its uniqueness. We explained what it said about the offender. We explained the potential for other victims and the likelihood that there were people that would have died in that torture chamber.
9: That last part was key. Thanks to the victim who'd escaped, police already knew that David Parker Ray was the perpetrator in this case. What they didn't know was whether or not he'd tortured and assaulted other women or done something even worse. There was no physical evidence that Ray had killed anyone, and he was arguing that his toy box and everything in it was just part of an unusual but fully consensual sexual fantasy life. But Mary Ellen knew better.
10: As profilers, we see more serial murders, more sexual sadists, more sexual assault cases than probably any other investigators, because that's all that we do. So because of that, Tom, my FBI partner, and I, we can offer an opinion about David's personality when we see, for example, sexually sadistic offenders who are acting out against non-consenting partners. Those kinds of personalities generally tend to be psychopathic.
9: Over her long career at the FBI, Mary Ellen became a top expert in psychopathy. And her hunch that David Parker Ray was a psychopath himself was confirmed for her when she got a chance to meet him in person.
10: So I remember sitting in the lobby of the facility when he walked down the hallway. And, you know, of course, he had on the handcuffs and the shackles. And he walked up to me and he took my one hand into both of his hands and said, "It is so nice to meet you, Mary Ellen."
9: He was, Mary Ellen said, one of the most charming offenders she'd ever met.
10: He was soft-spoken. He had a lovely smile. And we sat down and he said, "I so appreciate your coming here." And he offered me a soft drink. And I'm thinking, we're sort of in jail here. So maybe that won't work out too well. And I also found him to have a remarkable sense of humor. In fact, right in the beginning, I had to tell myself, "Mary Ellen, don't forget what you know."
9: What she knew was that that kind of charm is what many serial offenders use to lure in their victims. But the more important point that Mary Ellen's profile brought to the fore was the certainty that this was not a one-off. And it turned out she was right. As the case unfolded, more victims came forward. Ray himself eventually admitted to having abducted 40 women. But he never admitted to murder, was never charged with murder, and no bodies were ever found. Still, he ended up with the name the Toy Box Killer and received a sentence of more than 200 years in prison for his other crimes.
10: I think our being able to explain what was in the toy box and the implications that went far beyond the one surviving woman was really important for the prosecutor and for the investigators, because otherwise it might have been minimized.
9: So that's just one example of the concrete value that profiling can bring to an investigation. But how exactly does it work? Mary Ellen says the actual process of profiling or behavioral analysis differs from case to case, but it generally involves several steps. The first being victimology.
10: Who's the victim? What's the background of the victim? And we break that down into three categories. Is this a high-risk victim, meaning they lived a lifestyle that could expose them to violence? Is this a medium risk, meaning, well, they weren't a high-risk victim, but their car broke down on Interstate 95 at midnight? Well, you're a little bit higher risk at possibly becoming the victim of a violent crime. Or is this a low-risk victim?
9: All of which can help reveal both motive, how and why the killer chose their victim, and what kind of offender they're looking at, whether it was a crime of opportunity or a meticulously planned attack by an experienced killer. Which leads us to the second step. Analyzing offender behavior.
10: John Douglas used to have a phrase, And we consider him sort of the grandfather of profiling.
9: John Douglas was the creator and longtime manager of the FBI's criminal profiling program and also wrote the book that the show Mindhunter was based on.
10: And he would say it's through the eyes of the victim that we learn more about the offender. We don't know who committed this crime, but how did the offender act? Did they bring the weapons to the crime scene? Did they seem unaware that they were leaving evidence behind, or did they not care?
9: And the third step is analyzing the interactions between the victim and the offender. So, for example, a low-risk victim indicates that they were not only specifically targeted, but likely targeted by someone who knew them.
10: So that's why those three up front, the victimology, the offender risk level, and the location of where the crime occurred become really important.
9: Finally, she looks at the forensic evidence. For example, if a victim was stabbed to death, was it a couple stabs or dozens? And what does the answer tell you about the perpetrator? Or like with a Unabomber?
10: Who were the victims? What was the device like? What were the components of the device? How was the bomb transported from point A to point B? So you break down all the components of the crime individually. And then, like a big puzzle, you put them back together again.
9: But maybe even more important than the specific steps is the experience of the profiler. In fact, the FBI generally requires years of investigative experience before agents can apply to become profilers. If accepted, they go on to receive specialized multidisciplinary training. Everything from psychology to sociology to forensic science to behavioral threat assessment. It's then the profiler's job to blend all those things together in order to create a cohesive picture of the offender.
10: And you need to have that experience to be able to say, oh, I remember back 10 years ago when I was out on a crime scene and I remember A, B, C, and D.
9: It's what allows profilers to draw connections, to have intuitions about what kind of offender they're looking at. But some critics have argued that the profiler's intuition is too central to profiling, which is supposed to be a science-based approach.
11: The problem is that became more of a priesthood than it was a discipline.
9: This is Brent Turvey. He's a forensic scientist, a forensic criminologist, and criminal profiler who's authored several widely used textbooks on profiling.
11: So you have people who wanted to be called profiler and seen in that light, and they wind up falling very short of the mark of the abilities that you're supposed to have to complete the work.
9: Brent trained to become a profiler in the 90s, not through the FBI, but through a graduate school program in forensic science. And that outsider status has given him more of a critical perspective on FBI profiling, especially its early reliance on interviews with serial killers, whose narratives, he says, agents accepted way too readily.
11: And so they would say, here's what this offender said, and we would, oh my God, we found out this, and we learned that, and we learned this. Then you check the criminal file, and they're just making stuff up. And what was happening is the criminal profilers weren't checking that because they didn't have access to the criminal files. So they were having to accept uncritically the things that offenders were saying.
9: Brent says he was one of several figures to try and move profiling from a priesthood, as he called it, into something more objective, pushing for more consistent terminology, standardized methodology, and peer review. In other words, elevating data over intuition or personal experience.
12: So the real issue is scientific methodology, which involves transparency and publishing and getting peer review.
9: Now, Brett is obviously opinionated and has received criticism of his own, but he's right that especially in the early days, FBI profiling was widely criticized for what was seen as a lack of scientific backing. And in the years since, several of the central ideas put forth by FBI profilers have been put into question by newer research. For instance, some research has found that profilers, on the whole, don't perform much better than comparison groups at predicting an offender's demographics, social habits, how they behave, or how they think. And then there's the famous organized versus disorganized theory of serial killers, one of the profiling unit's earliest and most influential frameworks. It came out of in-depth interviews with 36 incarcerated serial killers and sexual murderers and became gospel in a way in the 80s. It sorted perpetrators into two categories: organized offenders who carefully plan their crimes and disorganized offenders who act more impulsively and leave behind a more chaotic crime scene. But a major 2004 study that analyzed 100 serial murders found that real cases are far more complex and most offenders don't fit neatly into either category. So what does all of this mean when it comes to the field of profiling as a whole? Is the premise of profiling that crime scenes serve as a kind of behavioral fingerprint that can reveal what kind of person the offender is even valid? To find out, I talked with the lead author of that landmark study on the organized-disorganized framework, the influential investigative psychologist David Cantor. When David first started looking into profiling a few decades ago, he was struck by two things.
13: One is they had a very interesting and credible idea that the actions in a crime can tell you something about the character or even motivations of the offender, which is quite a powerful idea, not unusual within police investigations.
9: So one, that the premise of profiling was a good idea, but two,
13: that they didn't have really any detailed research framework. They chatted to 20 or 30 serial killers and a few serial rapists and had built up some ideas around that. But they didn't have a background in systematic scientific behavioral research. What you need to do is to collect information about what goes on in crimes and collect information about the people who've committed those crimes and see how they relate to each other. It turns out not to be as tidy and simple a framework as fictional detectives would have you believe.
9: In the years since, behavioral analysis and investigative psychology, a related field that David spearheaded, have done systematic behavioral research to figure out the relationships between crime scenes, behavior, and perpetrators, which has helped them develop new strategies for hunting down suspects.
13: But to put the label profiling on them adds this sort of mythology of insights and getting into the mind of the criminal and having some sort of magic. I mean, I won't say his name, but one of the FBI agents I met who was very proud and made a lot of money by writing books about his skills as the profiler told me he's not interested in research because it interferes with his insights and his own particular experience.
9: Despite all of this, profiling has largely maintained its status and mystique in popular culture, largely thanks to Hollywood.
14: Which is fine. There's nothing wrong with that. I mean, who doesn't like Hollywood? But there's a difference between Hollywood and Hannibal Lecter and really what goes on in a very serious investigation of people that have been killed.
9: This is Lewis Schlesinger. He's a professor of forensic psychology at John Jay College of Criminal Justice in New York, and he says the debate over the scientificness of profiling is kind of overblown.
14: You asked, is it scientific or not? This is not physics. This is what I tell all my students and anybody else who is listening. This is not physics. So is it scientific at the level of physics? Oh, no, obviously not. But is there some level of science and research behind it? The answer is yes. The answer is yes.
9: Lewis also says that profiling has become more scientific over the years. It's just been a slow process because the kinds of cases in which profiling is arguably the most helpful, cases involving serial killers or serial rapists, are so rare that it's hard to gather data.
14: It's very hard to do this research. Why? Unless you're connected with the FBI to collect these cases, it's very difficult.
9: Still, those studies do exist. In fact, Lewis has worked on some of them, and they've helped reveal unexpected patterns that are constantly being incorporated into profiling, which is how science works. Of course, that doesn't mean that profilers don't make mistakes, which is why, Lewis says, profiling should never be the main driver of an investigation.
14: Behavioral analysis is supplemental. It supplements it. But, you know, you're going to get into problems when you cast away time-tested methods in favor of something like behavioral analysis or profiling. That has to be supplemental. And then, you know, if it helps, good. If it doesn't, well, okay, we tried.
5: That story was reported by Liz Tung. We're talking about the use of science in solving crimes. Coming up, evidence gathered at crime scenes like fingerprints, hair, or blood is key in convicting suspects. But how reliable is it?
15: I could send two different crime scene investigators to the same scene, and I may not get the same results.
5: We look into the effort to create national standards for forensic science. That's next on The Pulse.

0: How many people does it take to build an effective protest or even revolution? The startling answer, research shows, is only 4% of the population. But being a dissident is about more than showing up. We hear the advice gleaned from more than 100 of them worldwide next time on 1A.
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2: You know those best if used by or consumed by labels on food? 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
5: Harriet Clark was 11 months old when her mother was a getaway driver in the infamous 1981 robbery of a Brinks truck. The robbers were members of radical offshoots of the Weather Underground and the Black Panthers. For the next 37 years, Harriet spent Saturdays visiting her mother in prison. Her new novel is based on that. She's on the next Fresh Air. Join us.
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6: This is The Pulse. I'm Mike and Scott. We're talking about the role of science in solving crime. When it comes to forensics, the stakes are high. Fingerprints or DNA samples could lead investigators to a dangerous criminal, or they could implicate an innocent person. Here's a high-profile example of this.
7: It's the 11th of March, 2004, and 10 powerful bombs have exploded right in the heart of Madrid.
6: I was in the carriage. In 2004, terrorists detonated bombs on commuter trains in Madrid, Spain, killing 191 people and injuring over 1,800. The Spanish police recovered fingerprints and asked the FBI to help identify them. The FBI connected the fingerprints to a lawyer in Oregon, wiretapped and searched his home, and put him in jail for 2 weeks. The problem? The FBI had the wrong person. The agency apologized publicly and paid a $2 million settlement.
8: Federal prosecutors have cleared the man, Brandon Mayfield, after admitting that the FBI goofed when it matched his fingerprint to one found at the crime scene in Spain. Skeptics of fingerprint evidence say this case shows again that one of the cornerstones of forensic science isn't scientific at all.
6: In the aftermath of that embarrassing mistake, Congress asked an expert panel from the National Academy of Sciences to review forensic science. Those experts concluded in 2009 that, except for DNA analysis, no forensic method could consistently connect evidence to a specific person. So, what has happened in the field since? Alan Yu spoke with some forensic scientists who are trying to create standards for criminal investigations.
9: I'm in a small, well-lit basement with white brick walls, stepping around what look like spent bullet cases. On a table, there's a little plastic bottle with some pills inside, a few cell phones, two large jugs of chemicals, a funnel, gloves, and a scale.
10: And what we have set up here is a little bit of a drug operation.
9: So that's Kimberly Moran, a forensic archaeologist at Rutgers University in New Jersey.
10: Obviously, people have been sitting around having a good time. We've got an empty bottle of alcohol. We've got some cigarettes and cigarette butts.
9: This isn't a real crime scene. It's one that Kimberly has staged so her students can demonstrate the proper way to document and investigate evidence.
10: All right, so if you guys want to each grab a suit, there's one already out of the box.
9: The students wear white plastic suits that cover them from head to toe, including their feet, and gloves. The first thing they do is measure where the furniture and objects in the room are in relation to each other and the walls.
10: So from our door frame to the end of the wall, we have 110 inches.
9: This is to make a diagram of the crime scene.
10: Probably the most important job that we do is documentation, because everything in crime scene processing is essentially a destructive process. The minute you enter the scene, you're altering the scene. So that initial photography and the sketching is creating that record of what that scene looked like before anything happened, before any changes were made. And it takes a long time. It's probably the longest part of the process is just doing all that documentation.
9: This can take hours, even days. A student examines one of the phones.
11: Item number two, it's another burner phone. It's facing upwards, it's silver.
9: When the measuring is done, they put numbered yellow evidence markers on everything they see in the room. The phones, alcohol bottle, each bullet casing.
10: We have a room here that's relatively simple. I mean, it feels like there's a lot of objects because we have a lot of tent markers. But in real life, if you went into a house, there would be hundreds of items in that house. What items are evidence and what items don't mean anything? Should I collect that hoodie or is that hoodie just incidentally there? So there will always be evidence, but part of it comes down to our ability to actually identify what is going to be useful, what is going to be probative, and then making sure that we document it and collect it. And I'll be putting this in a plastic evidence bag.
9: Every bit of evidence goes in its own bag with the date, time, a description of what it is, and a signature on the seal to close up the bag. Everything goes according to plan in this exercise, but real-life crime scenes are a different story.
10: There is always this tension between, you know, the perfect world and how we would like to do the crime scene and then what we call operational reality. Like, it could be pouring with rain and you're trying to process an outdoor scene and your evidence is, you know, literally going down the storm drain.
9: No two crime scenes are ever the same, and investigators rarely have perfect conditions. But there still has to be a benchmark, a shared set of best practices that defines how an investigation should be conducted. Kimberly serves on the team that develops guidelines for crime scene investigations through the National Institute of Standards and Technology. Michael Kessler is also part of that large effort. He's a crime scene specialist who spent years working as a deputy sheriff. He says his forensic science training made him realize there were frequent inconsistencies.
12: I could send two different crime scene investigators to the same scene, and I may not get the same results. And neither one of those crime scene investigators would have been wrong in what they did.
9: He says that's because a lot of forensic techniques like fingerprint and footprint analysis grew out of law enforcement, not research science. Scientists test and retest their methods and challenge each other. That's not always the case with crime scene investigations. Let's say detectives arrive at a house and find what looks like blood on the stoop. They might just document it as evidence and say they found blood. But a forensic scientist should not have preconceived notions or biases. Are those spots on the stoop really blood? They could spray a chemical that will glow if it comes in contact with blood.
12: Using chemicals to search for and enhance latent blood stains, so blood stains that may not be visible to the naked eye, and it will fluoresce.
9: But Michael says investigators need to know there are other substances that could also make the chemical glow. Investigators need to make sure their test is working correctly. They need to use the test with a sample that they know is blood, and use it with a sample that they know is not blood. That way, they confirm the test can give positive and negative results accurately. And even if it is blood, is it relevant to this investigation?
12: Is it because someone was injured in this act? Or is it because it's been there? Is this an artifact that happened before the incident that I'm investigating?
9: And they have to do their best to get everything right the first time.
12: The biggest thing with crime scene investigation is the crime scene is a one-way process. There's no undo button for crime scene investigation. If something isn't recognized, documented, or collected, it's gone. You can't go back.
9: And having national standards for all the different procedures would set the bar for what getting it right looks like. The team has published national standards for some procedures already, like footprint or DNA analysis. But the work is not complete, and it's taking a long time.
10: It is such a slow process, like glacially slow.
9: That's Kimberly Moran again. She says all the experts do this work in their free time without being paid. And there are other reasons the pace is slow.
10: Partly because we're doing this by consensus, right? We want to make sure we get it right. But also just because there are so many steps in the process. We get input from the public, from other organizations. And if anybody comments or criticizes an aspect of a standard, we have to go back and we have to address that.
9: Getting local police departments and law enforcement to adopt and implement these standards is another challenge. This is something Britton Moran knows firsthand. She's a lab director at the prosecutor's office in Union County, New Jersey. There is no requirement or mandate to implement these national standards. Britton and her colleagues chose to adopt standards around running forensic testing labs, but there were definite growing pains. It meant changing some of their procedures and rewriting their training programs, which took time.
13: When you make a choice to implement these additional quality measures, that can mean that less cases are getting processed in order to do so.
9: She has a small staff of 18 people.
13: Everybody at my laboratory performs dual functions. They have at least one extra title in addition to being an analyst. Some have multiple.
9: It's up to local police departments to decide whether to adopt these standards, says Kimberly Moran. Around half the states have boards and commissions to regulate how forensic scientists do their work, but the other half do not. And there are so many municipal police departments all around the country, it's possible some of them don't even know about these standards.
10: We're doing this way up high at the federal level, and we're expecting it to trickle all the way down to that rural county in the middle of nowhere that has a handful of police officers and maybe doesn't have any dedicated crime scene unit.
9: And there are still high-profile embarrassments. For instance, in 2016, local sheriffs in Macon, Georgia, put a woman in jail for 3 months because they used a field drug testing kit and mistook cotton candy for methamphetamine. She sued, but a judge ruled that because the sheriffs thought the tests were accurate, she could not sue them over their mistake. Kimberly says when it comes to making sure forensic labs and crime scene units around the country follow standard practices, it may come down to criminal defense lawyers who fight these cases.
10: You know, if you're thinking of carrots and sticks, the stick is going to be what it's like if you go to court and you have an attorney that is knowledgeable that these standards exist and then question you on the stand, well, why aren't you following these standards?
9: And these practices can mean the difference between actual justice and convicting the innocent. For instance, there are cases where forensic scientists had gone to court and basically overpromised about what their results showed, leading to wrongful convictions, says Tiba Brown, a forensic science policy specialist at the Innocence Project, a nonprofit that overturns wrongful convictions.
14: Stating that there's 100% certainty about a particular method, right? For example, microscopic hair analysis, they used to state that there's 100% certainty that based on this result, this individual is the perpetrator.
9: The scientific consensus now is that hair analysis cannot definitively identify a specific person. But misleading testimony about the accuracy of forensic methods has led to wrongful convictions. A few years ago, the Innocence Project used DNA evidence to overturn the conviction of Leonard Mack, who had been wrongfully accused of rape and put in prison for more than 7 years. Even though he had solid alibis that placed him elsewhere, testimony from a forensic specialist had been the key to getting him convicted. Tiba says now professional societies for forensic science have standards that scientists should not say anything that is not supported by actual test results.
14: There's nothing that can be stated or should be stated with 100% certainty, and that everything that you testify to must be supported by your results and should not go beyond the limits of what the science can tell you.
9: Michael and Kimberly both say that even though progress can be slow, the very public work of creating standards of forensic science is having an impact and has improved law enforcement practices.
6: That story was reported by Alan Yu. We're talking about science and crime. Coming up, a heated argument with a neighbor leads to an aha moment for a crime researcher.
15: I didn't have a gun. My neighbor didn't have a gun. And when I lost my mind temporarily in this short window of time. I was basically saved from myself by a private security guard stepping in and de-escalating things for me.
6: What research reveals about anger, violence, and how to stop situations from escalating, that's next on The Pulse.

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5: Researchers estimate that tens of thousands have died in Africa due to cuts in U.S. foreign aid. 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
8: Spain takes on Argentina in the World Cup final. 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
9: He's got one of those nice sort of northwest accents just outside of Liverpool. 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
11: This is The Pulse. I'm Mike and Scott. We're talking about the role of science in solving crime. Scientific methods can help profile suspects or investigate crime scenes, but science can also help us understand why crime happens and potentially help prevent it. Jens Ludwig directs the University of Chicago's Crime Lab. He studies how behavioral science can shed light on social problems. But one of his big insights didn't come from data. It came from a run-in with a neighbor.
12: Every Wednesday morning, bright and early, I take my dog for a walk through the neighborhood.
11: Hyde Park, which is also home to the university's campus and many fellow professors.
12: And one morning, I'm putting on my sneakers, I put on my headset.
11: Because he was going to hop on a weekly call with his team.
12: I leash up my dog, we're walking around the neighborhood, and as we're walking down the street, I hear the most blood-curdling noise, and I turn, and there is a dog off-leash.
11: The dog belonged to his neighbor, also a professor at the university, and it looked aggressive.
12: Teeth baring and snarling and drool flying everywhere, and it's flying down the driveway at my dog.
11: Attacking her.
12: And so I completely lose my mind and start yelling at this guy.
11: Jens didn't want to repeat exactly what he said to his neighbor, but it was a long string of expletives. And the whole time, you're still on the conference call, I assume.
12: Lucky for me, the whole time I am still on the conference call, and everybody else on the senior leadership team of my research center is hearing me scream these unspeakably terrible things at my neighbor. It was definitely not a high point of my professional career, that's for sure.
11: The conflict escalated until a campus security guard stepped in. The dogs were both fine. Once Jens calmed down, he began to analyze his reaction. The neighbor's dog had probably slipped its collar. This was all an accident. So why did he immediately fly into a screaming rage? He says he was using what psychologists call System 1, our fast, instinctive way of thinking, as opposed to System 2, which is a slower, more deliberate way of reasoning, which would have been more helpful.
12: Maybe I pick my dog up to protect it, or I stand between me and the other dog. The last thing in the world that I would want to do is get into it with another University of Chicago faculty member. But that rational part of my mind in that really high-stress situation was nowhere to be found.
11: Jens writes about this incident in his new book, Unforgiving Places, The Unexpected Origins of American Gun Violence. He says the way he reacted in this moment, his rage, unmitigated anger, this feeling of self-righteousness, it helped him understand why so many violence prevention strategies fail.
12: One of the things, for instance, that we tried in the United States going back to the 1970s is we thought, what we really need to do is make the criminal justice system much tougher. And so we're threatening people with bigger kind of criminal justice sticks to deter violent crime. And as I was reflecting on this encounter with my neighbor, I thought, you know, that was for sure not me at my most deterrible, right? So, you know, I have an amazing job at the University of Chicago. I feel so lucky every time I go to work. I've got a wife and kids. I've got so much to lose from getting into it with his neighbor and the possibility that it escalates into something more than just an argument. And yet none of that was anywhere in my mind. There was no room for deterrence to have any sway over my behavior. And it made me realize we've just been conceiving of this problem, the problem of gun violence and what's driving it, just very either wrongly or incompletely for at least 100 years. You know, we can't rely on carrots and sticks and incentives to change a behavior that I think is not nearly as deliberate and intentional as we've long thought.
11: When we're in the middle of a conflict, angry and enraged, we're not thinking about consequences.
12: I was lucky when I got into it with my neighbor. I was lucky enough to be in a very forgiving environment of Hyde Park. So I didn't have a gun. My neighbor didn't have a gun. And the University of Chicago pays a ton of private security guards to be just driving around the neighborhood all the time. And what that means is when I lost my mind temporarily in this short window of time, I was basically saved from myself by a private security guard stepping in and de-escalating things for me.
11: In the book, Jens argues that many shootings are not the result of long-term planning. They happen because an ordinary conflict escalates over the course of what he calls 10-minute windows. And in a country like the U.S., where there are more guns than people, these situations always have the potential to take a deadly turn. But if somebody could interrupt that brief period, violence might not occur.
12: And, you know, I think the good news then is that we can do something about this through public policy. So this gun violence problem, you know, the murder rate in America today is not so much different from what it was in 1950 or 1900. One of the leading causes of death to young people in the United States, it feels like this huge, unsolvable problem. But I think once you realize what the gun violence problem is, the overwhelming majority of shootings in the United States are this. It's normal garden variety arguments or retaliation for some previous argument. That is what most of the gun violence is. Once we recognize that, we can see the, and I think the data are starting to accumulate and show us that this problem turns out to be much more solvable than we've long thought.
11: Jens and his team investigated some gun violence hotspots in Chicago.
12: There's a liquor store on the south side of Chicago that is open until midnight. And most of the other liquor stores around there on the south side have to close around 10. And so what happens up until, you know, 10 p.m. is everybody is going to their local liquor store in their neighborhood where they're surrounded by all the people they've grown up with and they're joking in line and whatever. And then 10:01 comes, the witching hour. And all of a sudden, you've got a bunch of people who've been drinking for a couple hours and they want more booze. And they all hop in their cars and they drive to one of the few liquor stores that's still open. And now, instead of being surrounded by everybody that you grew up with and you're friends with, you find in the line in front of you at that liquor store, there's the guy from the rival high school who said some horrible thing to your girlfriend 2 years ago when your high school played their high school in football. And you could see over and over again, there were instances of shootings at that liquor store, disproportionately concentrated between 10 p.m. and midnight. So that is a clear gun violence hotspot. And once we realize that there's some predictability in when and where these gun violence hotspots are going to happen, these 10-minute windows that drive the violence problem, once we recognize that, now we've got a better chance to do something about it because we've got a better chance to increase the chances that some responsible adult is hanging around there and able to kind of de-escalate trouble before it ends in a tragedy.
11: And doing something means interrupting the chain of events that leads up to a shooting.
12: You don't need to break every link in that chain. to break the chain. You just need to break one link in the chain. That leads you into a mindset of thinking, like, what is the easiest link in that chain to break?
3: So in the case of this liquor store, what could we do? We can't take away the liquor, right? We're not going to take away the guns. So what is the solution then?
12: So the interesting thing about this liquor store is the data show that it is not a gun violence hotspot when you look across the full 24 hours of the day. It only seems to be a gun violence hotspot between 10 p.m. and midnight. So one thing that we could do is we could use the data to identify those sorts of hotspots that the normal naked human eye would have a hard time seeing itself. Use the data to identify those times and places when gun violence is most likely and increase the chances that there is either a cop or like a nonprofit community violence interrupter around who can step in and help de-escalate that. Or a private security guard. It can be, you know, any sort of responsible adult could step in and have a chance to sort of de-escalate that stuff. So that's one kind of thing that we can do. The other thing that we can do to address the gun violence problem is we can increase the chances that people are able to kind of self-interrupt those difficult 10-minute windows before they escalate. And one of the things that we've been doing for the last 18 years now in Chicago with my research center is partnering with local nonprofits and government agencies to test different sorts of behavioral science programs that essentially help people better understand what their own minds are doing. And in particular, that part of your mind that is operating below the level of consciousness that you're not even aware of, and anticipate some of the things that that part of your mind might tend to do in these difficult 10-minute moments that you can then kind of anticipate and steer away from to avoid the chances of something starting or escalating.
3: Jens Ludwig directs the University of Chicago's Crime Lab. His new book is Unforgiving Places: The Unexpected Origins of American Gun Violence. That's our show for this week. The Pulse is a production of WHYY in Philadelphia. You can find us wherever you get your podcasts. Our health and science reporters are Alan Yu and Liz Tong. Charlie Kyer is our engineer. Our producers are Nicole Curry and Lindsay Lazarski. I'm Mike and Scott. Thank you for listening.
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0: 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I'm Alzo Slade.
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0: up from $5.08 yesterday, 22 cents more expensive than a week ago. 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
4: 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I'm Alzo Slade, and I'll be making this place a judgmentful zone. 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
5: Alzo. Thanks, everybody. I'm Tom Papa, and for Peter Sagal, who took the week off to fulfill one of his lifelong dreams, smoking cigarettes in the woods in Canada. Later on, we'll be joined by Vicki Peterson, legendary rock guitarist from the Bangles. But first, it's your turn to call in and play our games. The number is 1-888-WAIT-WAIT. That's 1-888-924-8924. Now, let's welcome our first listener contestant. Hi, you're on Wait, Wait, Don't Tell Me.
6: Hi, Tom. This is Luke from Memphis, Tennessee.
5: Hi, Luke. What do you do down there?
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5: Oh, that's a very long title.
6: Yes.
5: Okay, now, Luke, let's introduce you to our panel. First up, a comedian you can see on Saturday, July 18th at Zany's in Chicago, and July 23rd through the 25th in Houston, Texas, it's Dulce Sloan.
7: Hello. Hello.
5: Next, you can see him at The Punchline in Irving, Texas, July 30th through August 1st, and Flappers Comedy Club in Burbank, August 6th. It's Alonzo Bowden.
8: Hello, Luke.
5: And a comedian who hosts the public radio trivia game show Go Fact Yourself and the animal mythology podcast Framed by Fables, it's Helen Hung.
9: Hey, hello.
5: So welcome to the show, Luke. You're going to play Who's Alzo This Time? Alzo Slade is going to read you three quotes from this week's news. If you can correctly identify or explain two of them, you'll win our prize. Any voice from our show you choose on your voicemail. Are you ready?
6: Absolutely.
5: All right. Good luck. Your first quote is an expert on the Today Show describing cyclospora, an illness spreading around the U.S. this week.
8: The main symptom rhymes with diarrhea.
5: The current outbreak of cyclospora is caused by eating what?
6: Lettuce?
5: Yes, bagged salad and produce. Yes, there's an explosive diarrhea outbreak. And heads up, this is one explosion you do not look cool walking away from in slow-mo. Epidemiologists warn that the microbe spreads through raw lettuce and berries. One victim blamed the salad he had 4 days earlier. If you can remember a salad you had 4 days ago, you are already a mess.
8: All I gotta say is the last big outbreak was COVID, and if you think you didn't want someone with COVID over your house...
10: What's the bubble for this?
8: We don't want... there'll be no visitors now. You can't... And you know, the thing is, the guy whose job it was to keep an eye on this, you know, he was fired as part of the Doge thing. He's the only guy sitting at home just laughing like, yeah, I wasn't necessary. They didn't need me. Okay.
9: You know, this outbreak has really given me an appreciation for the word explosive. It's just so evocative, isn't it? It really...
5: It kind of makes you want to get it. And just so you know, the explosions start 7 days after you eat the produce. So, yes, America, you already have it.
10: But if it's 7 days after, how you know it was that salad?
5: Well, you don't. Welcome to it.
8: I think
5: enjoy your time at the pool.
8: Once you've reached the level of explosive, I don't think where it came from is your big concern.
5: All right, Luke, your next quote about a very prominent couple sleeping in separate bedrooms.
11: He's determined to have the better bedroom.
5: That's from the new book, Regime Change, about what couple fighting over who has the better room.
6: Can I have a hint?
5: Yes, you can. The bedrooms are in the White House.
9: That is a great hint.
5: Hold on, let's see if he gets it. Yes, Trump and Melania. The president and Melania have separate bedrooms. We all figured this. The only surprising fact is that they're in the same building.
10: Which bedrooms are they? Like, what's the competition? Because wouldn't he be in the presidential suite? He's the president, right?
5: Yeah, but there's someone more powerful. Melania got the bigger, fancier presidential bedroom with all the nice furniture, while Trump sleeps in what is basically the living room next door. Imagine having to sleep in separate rooms because you're so in love, it distracts you from running the country. Trump is reportedly obsessed with trying to make his bedroom better than Melania's, so much so that he has started stealing stuff from other parts of the White House to make his bedroom fancier. This is true. He's taking furniture, lamps, artwork, and carrying it into the room himself. Imagine being a White House staffer working an all-nighter, and you see Trump in his pajamas sneaking by holding a bust of FDR.
8: I don't think anyone knew she slept at the White House. Didn't?
10: Yeah, I'm surprised she's there.
8: The first term, she lived in New York, right?
5: Yeah, that's
10: right. And Florida.
5: Right.
10: Why is she even in there? Maybe it's just to piss him off.
5: My wife and I started sleeping in separate bedrooms. Like, we don't start off that way. Like, she snores a lot. So
10: sure,
5: I don't blame it on
10: her. Right. Okay. Yeah.
5: I'm an angel.
10: Right.
5: I'm like a little puppy just
11: but
5: sleeping.
11: Are the separate beds in the same room, like Leave It to Beaver?
5: No, and we start off in the same bed, like there's gonna be no problem, and then around 3 o'clock in the morning, one of us kicks the other one in the shins and leaves in a rage.
8: Tom, what I love is after this show airs and you're sleeping out back with the dog thinking, you know, I thought the snoring bit was funny.
5: And I'm sneaking in down the hallway, stealing stuff from my new room. Exactly. All right, Luke, here's your last quote.
11: Is this the next pumpkin spice?
5: That's the New York Times reporting that what is the next it flavor?
6: I'm going to have to ask for another hint.
5: Well, I'll give it to you gladly. Just pick up the peels so you don't slip.
6: Banana?
5: Yes, banana. Look around. Banana flavor is in everything right now. The trend is red hot while also turning brown.
8: I think you got Dulce with that one.
5: There are banana M&Ms, Starbucks banana cold foam, Dunkin' banana lattes, plus there's fancy banana protein.

0: grape, right?
1: Uh-huh.
0: So, like, grape flavor don't taste like grape. Grape tastes like purple.
1: Go on.
0: Banana flavor don't taste like the actual fruit. Banana tastes like yellow.
1: Yeah.
0: So, we're not dealing with real fruit situations right here. This is real blue raspberry campaign.
2: You think pumpkin spice was real?
0: Hey, I'm black. I don't know nothing about no pumpkin.
2: I will say, I feel like it's audacious of Banana to not even need spice.
1: Ooh.
2: Right? Like, Banana was like, you know what? I can handle this solo.
3: But Banana's been around so much longer than Pumpkin. You know what I mean? Banana's like, I got this.
1: I'm back.
3: I don't need no help.
4: Just so y'all know, Alonzo is sponsored by Chiquita.
3: That's right, baby. I'm getting paid. I'm getting that big banana money.
1: Alzo, how did Luke do?
4: Luke did great. 3 out of 3. Congratulations.
1: Nice job, Luke.
5: Awesome. Thanks, Tom.
1: All right.
5: Funding most of my meetings. Bye.

0: Right now, panel, time for you to answer some questions about this week's news.
1: Oh, no.
0: Alonzo, yes, it's pretty hot this summer, but there's a big trend of people saying now is the time to stop doing what?
2: Air conditioning?
0: No. Would you like a hint?
2: Yeah, I think so.
0: My secret is I'm sure this is happening to a large degree.
2: Yeah.
0: Also, Old
2: Spice. The people who want privacy when using their phones in public have given up deodorant.
0: That's right, wearing deodorant.
2: What better way to be alone on a phone call?
0: Americans are giving up deodorant in probably the worst week of the year to do that. Most deodorant skippers say they don't need it because they shower a lot, which is true, as long as that means you shower every 15 minutes.
3: There have been days where I've forgotten deodorant, not
0: right.
3: on purpose, and I'm just like, my high fives are real low. Like down to the waist, you know.
0: Is there a difference between not going with deodorant and going with deodorant that is just made natural?
4: You know, yeah, those like those, aren't there crystal rocks?
0: Yeah.
4: That you're supposed to rub in your pits?
0: Right, and it doesn't have aluminum in it, and they're just...
5: Yeah. There are some people who don't need the aluminum.
0: Uh-huh.
5: And there are some people who should be wrapped in Reynolds wrap.
0: Coming up, how to liven up that funeral in our Bluff the Listener game. Call 1-888-WAIT-WAIT to play. We'll be back in a minute with more of Wait, Wait, Don't Tell Me from NPR.
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12: President Trump gave a big speech about election fraud on Thursday. 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
13: 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From NPR and WBEZ Chicago, this is Wait, Wait, Don't Tell Me, the NPR News Quiz. I'm Alzo Slade. We're playing this week with Alonzo Bowden, Helen Hong, and Dulce Sloan. And here again is your host at the Studebaker Theater in Chicago, Illinois, Tom Papa.
0: Thanks, Alzo.
5: Bow, bow, bow, bow, bow.
0: Thanks, Alzo. Right now it's time for the Wait, Wait, Don't Tell Me Bluff the Listener game. Call 1-888-WAIT-WAIT to play our game on air. Hi, you're on Wait, Wait, Don't Tell Me.
14: Hi, this is Brendan calling from Exeter, New Hampshire.
0: Oh, nice to meet you, Brendan. What do you do there in New Hampshire?
14: I run a hardware and craft store, and in my free time, I fly drones and take care of my three cats.
0: Oh, where do you fly your drones?
14: Up the river.
5: What?
0: I love how we still have modern technology, but it still sounds very New Hampshire. It's like, I've got a high-tech drone going up the river. Well, it's nice to have you with us, Brendan. You're going to play our game in which you must try and tell truth from fiction. What's the topic, Alzo?
13: Let's put the fun in funeral.
0: Something should never change about funerals. Nobody wants to go to open casket where they're like, we thought we'd just show you the legs this time. But sometimes change is good, and this week we heard about something new in the funeral biz. Our panelists are going to tell you about it. Pick the one who's telling the truth, and you'll win the waiter of your choice on your voicemail. Are you ready to play?
14: I'm ready to play.
0: All right. First up, it's Alonzo Bowden.
2: Remember when Uncle Frank was wrong? Nope, because he had clean memories. When life ends, Clean Memory Service removes all bad decisions from the internet. Compromising club pictures, browser history, that OnlyFans account that you use just that one time, it all goes when you go. Lexi Gardell, who works for Clean Memories, explains, even people who are pretty normal in real life have some pretty crazy internet presences. You think grandma didn't get freaky in her DMs? With Clean Memories, you'll keep thinking that. There are different packages, starting with Good Guy, which cleans browser history of adult and gambling websites. Next is That's Not Me, which removes any compromising pictures from social media, dating sites, in the cloud. There's I Didn't Say That, which cleans up posts made. Did you really think those unhinged opinions on who played Disney princesses is out there? Not anymore. Top of the line is the Angel Package, which is a CIA-level cleansing of your digital past. You'll be harder to find than Jason Bourne.
0: That's a new service called Clean Memories that cleans up your internet presence after you died, from Alonzo Bowden. Your next story of a celebration of life comes from Helen Hahn.
4: Have you ever wanted to meet someone just like you, even after you're dead? A new service is offering to pair up two recently deceased strangers with similar interests for buy one, get one free funeral services. If you think Uncle Jim is the only one who loved his kids and his bowling league, think again. BOGO Forever LLC will search for another recently deceased person who also loved their kids and their bowling league. BOGO Forever LLC tries especially hard to pair people with the same first names as well as interests. According to one employee, you wouldn't believe how many women named Ruth love to knit. The services are a big hit with families. According to one recent client, we had twice the amount of food at the wake, and now grandma can be buried next to someone who also loved WWE.
0: That was BOGO Forever, a service that pairs your loved one with a similar loved one for a combo funeral, from Helen Hong. And your last story of an innovation in internment comes from Dulce Sloan.
1: Are you known as the drama queen of your family who wants to have one last hurrah after you've passed? Or are you the peacekeeper who wants to stir up some trouble but doesn't want to face the consequences? Then Dark Secret is the service for you. For just $500, they'll send a mysterious weeping woman to your funeral in hopes of creating a level of high drama and curiosity that is only seen in an Agatha Christie novel. Hercule Poirot himself couldn't solve this mystery. A black car will drop off your tragic figure draped in professional mourning clothes and only sharing a heartbroken smile. She answers no questions, offers no explanation, and leaves discreetly in that same black car. But a nosy aunt or a greedy child is always the issue at a funeral. While Dark Secrets provides a weeping woman performing the highest theatrical display of mourning, your family could still be acting like a Tyler Perry movie.
0: Okay, Brendan. So you've got Clean Memories, a service that cleans up your freaky internet stuff after you died, from Alonzo Bowden. From Helen Hong, we have BOGO Forever, a buy one, get one free funeral service for like-minded dead people. And from Dulce Sloan, Dark Secrets, a company that will send a mysterious woman to your funeral. Which one is real?
14: I'm going to have to go with Dulce and the mysterious woman. That sounds like something that I've heard of before. Real.
0: All right. And to find out the correct answer, let's hear from someone who likes the idea of the real story.
15: To get paid to show up and say nothing is probably the best job an actor could get.
0: This is Kaylin Carter, an actor in Chicago, talking about the mysterious funeral lady service. Congratulations, Brendan. You got it right.
14: Awesome. Thank you very much.
0: And you earned a point for Dulce, and you've won our prize, the voice of your choice, on your voicemail.
14: Thank you. Thank you for having me.
0: All right. Thank you for playing with us today. Say goodbye, everybody.
5: Goodbye, everybody.

0: now the game we call Not My Job. Our guest, Vicki Peterson, is one of the greatest rock guitarists of all time and one of the founding members of the Bangles. Their song, Walk Like an Egyptian, was both a number one hit and the only song I can actually do the dance to. You can see her this summer on tour with her husband, John Cousel. Vicki Peterson, thank you so much for joining us on Wait, Wait, Don't Tell.
1: Thank you so much for having me.
0: This is very exciting. Thank you so much
1: it
0: for being here.
1: It is very exciting.
0: Yeah.
1: You have no idea.
0: You look very cool. You've got cool guitars up on the walls. Does there have to be a guitar behind you everywhere you go?
1: Of course, yes.
2: You know, it's like the folks that have the bookshelf behind them on their Zoom calls to show how intelligent they are. This is the musician equivalent of that.
1: Absolutely.
0: So, Vicki, you've played with two of the most iconic all-female bands, the Bangles, of course, and the Go-Go's. The Bangles originally had a different band name.
1: We had several. We started off in L.A. as the Bangs.
0: Right.
1: We were the Colors, the Supersonic Bangs, and then we just shortened it. We added Bangles, yeah.
0: What were some of the dumb things that people would say about an all-female rock band that was kicking ass?
1: Oh, please. Yeah, well, what's it like being in an all-girl band? What's it like being an all-girl? All-girl. Well, I haven't had much experience with the others, so yeah, that's tough. Yeah, it was, you know, is it hard? You know, like, well, everything's hard.
0: Yeah. And what was the... So you did the Bangles, but then you also were in the Go-Go's for a short time.
1: Well, yeah, I mean, we were friends with the Go-Go's, and my friend Charlotte Caffey was pregnant with my ex-boyfriend's baby.
3: What? Yeah!
4: Talk about that, girl.
3: Ooh, write that. I know you wrote that song.
4: Was this?
1: I mean, they were married. It's legit. They were married at the time.
3: Okay.
4: Was this when the band was called the Bangs?
1: Post-Bang. No, but so Charlotte couldn't tour, and she called me up and asked me if I would step in for her, which was just a blast. I had so much fun. It was great to be a side chick, as Jane Weedland called me, Vic side chick. They were really fun. It was a great experience.
2: I have a question. I just recently watched the Walk Like an Egyptian video. How did you all get that many New Yorkers to walk in the middle of the street doing that dance?
1: New Yorkers do walk in the middle of the street. I don't know if you know that.
2: Yeah.
4: Do you get any Egyptians that come up to you and be like, really?
1: Really? No.
0: Your other great song, Manic Monday, was written by Prince. Did you interact with Prince a lot?
1: Oh, yeah. I mean,
0: yeah?
1: As much as one can.
0: What was that like? Did he approach you?
1: He did. It was sort of, he is very enigmatic, as you know, I'm sure.
0: Yeah.
1: He did. He saw our video for Hero Takes a Fall, which was off of our first album. And he approached us with a cassette tape that had two songs on it, one of which was Manic Monday.
0: Wow.
1: And he would just show up at shows sometimes. I would just look over in the wings and, you know, and our road manager would be going, Prince is here,
4: wants
1: to play.
0: Jeez.
4: What?
0: Jeez.
1: Yes.
4: He would crash your shows?
1: Yes.
0: That had to be amazing.
1: Yes.
0: So you got to play alongside Prince live.
1: Mm-hmm.
0: What was that?
1: A number of times.
0: What was that like?
1: Otherworldly.
0: Yeah.
1: You know, and especially the first time he just came out and then we were playing, he just wanted to sing on Manic Monday with us. He grabbed a tambourine and sang, and I think we did a couple of... old rock and billy songs or something with him, and I was just literally, here's my Les Paul, please.
0: God, that's amazing. So you played in the band with your sister, and your husband comes from a family band as well called mm-hmm. the Cousels. Whose family fought more?
1: Oh, definitely the Cousels.
0: Now, the Cousels, for people that don't know, was the band that inspired the Partridge Family.
1: Mm-hmm, mm-hmm.
0: Right?
1: There's more of them. There's more. That is very true.
0: Yeah.
1: It's very true. And I was a huge Cousels fan when I was a kid. So this is like one of those beautiful stories, because when I was 9 and got that first electric guitar, I knew that I was going to marry John Cousel.
0: Really?
3: Oh.
0: And how did you let him know that?
1: I kept it a secret for a very long time.
0: When you're touring with your husband and someone screws up on stage in the middle of a concert, what happens? Are you kind to each other, or can you let each other have it?
1: Oh, I have a look, apparently.
0: Oh, yeah.
1: Apparently I have a look. But it's usually laughter. We usually just dissolve into laughter.
0: Do you ever say something when you hear your song played out in the wild?
1: Oh, one of the first times, we had just done a podcast. We got back in the car, and I turned on the radio, and they were playing one of our songs. They were playing 1,000 times. And, of course, I thought it was my phone. And I was like, oh, I didn't realize I had it playing. And I said, no, it's the radio. And I'm telling you, it was as exciting as the first time I heard Manic Monday coming from somebody's car.
0: Wow.
1: We were like teenagers. We lost it, both of us.
0: Oh, that's so exciting. Well, this is so special for us. Thank you so much for being
1: here.
0: All right, Vicky, we've asked you here to play a game we're calling...
2: Lie Down Like an Egyptian.
0: Okay. The Bengals had a big hit with Walk Like an Egyptian, so we thought we'd ask you about Egyptians that lie down. Mummies.
1: Excellent.
0: Get 2 out of 3 questions about mummies right, and you'll win our prize for one of our listeners, the voice of their choice on their voicemail. Alzo, who is Vicky Peterson playing for?
2: Allie Freeman of Richmond, Virginia.
1: Okay, Allie. Oh, my God. Hey, can I call my best friend? She's an historian.
0: Nope, it's too late. All right, Vicky, here's your first question. The mummification process was quite complex and involved a technology we still use today. What is it? A, the spin dryer. B, those silica packets inside food or medicine containers that say do not eat. Or C, the tape dispenser.
1: I'm going to guess there was a substance like silica in Egypt.
0: You're right, B. Nice job. Mummifiers put little packets filled with a mineral inside the body to absorb moisture. So mummies are, in a way, the original beef jerky. Here's your next question.
3: Why they cry?
0: The most famous mummy of all is probably King Tutankhamun. But he wasn't a perfect specimen. Why? A, shortly after he was discovered, his penis broke off and someone stole it. B, his right foot wasn't mummified and actually was in pretty good shape. Or C, though the markings in the tomb describe the solid gold cat statue buried with him, turns out it was only gold plated.
4: Come on, it's got to be the penis one.
1: All right, let's say A.
0: You're right, A. If there is a curse of the pharaohs, stealing a mummy's penis is how you get it. All right, here's your last question. A study published in 2025 found a surprising thing about unearthed mummies. What? A, if you soak them in warm water, they turn back into people. B, they are magnetic like a refrigerator door. Or C, they smell fantastic.
1: Define fantastic.
0: Really good.
4: Ooh. Crowd's chiming in for C.
1: Smelling fantastic. Okay, I'll go with that. I could say that there'd be herbs and things that were buried along with, maybe.
0: Right. Well, you are...
1: No, it's not either. It's not C.
0: You're right. It's C.
2: Tom, you had to save her from herself.
1: Save me from myself.
0: Woody, spicy, and sweet were the leading descriptions from what sounded more like a wine tasting than a mummy sniffing exercise. Alzo, how did Vicky do on our quiz?
2: She did great. 3 out of 3. Congratulations, Vicky.
0: Nice. Vicky. Vicki Peterson is on tour with her husband, John Cowsill. Their album is Long After the Fire. Vicki Peterson, thank you so much for joining us on Wait, Wait, Don't Tell.

0: 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Call 1-888-WAIT-WAIT to join us on air. 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
1: The Department of Justice has an unprecedented directive under President Trump, retribution.
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4: I'm Peter O'Dowd. 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
6: 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From NPR and WBEZ Chicago, this is Wait, Wait, Don't Tell Me, the NPR News Quiz. I'm Alzo Slade. We're playing this week with Helen Hong, Alonzo Bowden, and Dulce Sloan. And here again is your host at the Studebaker Theater in Chicago, Illinois, Tom Papa.
0: Thanks, Alzo. In just a minute, even we here at Wait Wait are not safe from the global limericks pandemic. If you'd like to play our listener limerick challenge, give us a call at 1-888-WAIT-WAIT. That's 1-888-924-8924. But right now, panel, some more questions for you from this week's news. Helen, a new study looking at orangutans had discovered that the mothers of some animals arrange what for their children?
7: Orangutan mothers arrange the bananas. No, I need a hint.
0: Okay, here's a hint. The moms presumably negotiate whose nest, who's providing snacks, who has allergies to what bugs.
8: You would do this with your nephew. You and your sister with your nephew
7: right?
8: would talk to the other moms.
7: Right. Because coordinate play dates?
0: Yes, play dates.
8: We did it!
9: And she'll still get a point for that.
6: That was rough.
7: Play dates?
0: The researchers discovered that orangutan moms organize play dates with other moms to build social skills in their children.
8: Oh.
0: It's a little different from how we do it. At a bad human play date, someone won't share a toy. With orangutans, someone's face gets ripped off.
9: Who's the Karen-type mom in the orangutan society?
8: The one with the bang.
9: Looking at the other one saying, hey, your kid did this and your kid did that.
8: If your son throws grubs at my son one more time, I would throw him out this jungle.
0: It's significant that the mothers actually arrange these play dates. I mean, you don't often see that. But it's awkward when the zebra kids are over at the lions and they're like, so what do you guys like to eat for a snack? Alonzo, this week we learned about the trendy dish that rich people in the Hamptons can't get enough of. What?
9: Poor people.
8: They're delicious.
9: finally reached the point they're just eating them. They just don't care. No, what might it be? I haven't been invited to the Hamptons lately.
0: You can also get them with a side of fries on every kid's menu.
9: Chicken fingers.
0: That's right. Chicken nuggets.
9: Chicken nuggets.
0: Chicken nuggets. Or as the elite call them, chicken nougat.
9: I love...
0: According to the New York Times, all the fancy rich people in the Hamptons are, quote, elevating the experience of chicken nuggets by serving them at parties with caviar and micro radish greens. Said one woman, quote, it's literally like eating at McDonald's.
9: I love when these rich, high-end chefs come up with scams like this. Yeah. Right? It's like, hey, man, you know how much money we can make on chicken nuggets if we just call them something else and then just charge 10 times as much?
0: This is
9: genius.
8: I would have been more impressed if it was dino nuggets. Or the star-shaped ones that they have at Carl's Jr.
9: Oh, wait till they come across cocktail weenies. Next summer is going to be a fortune.
0: Style experts are chalking the trend up to nostalgia. You know, the simplicity of those days before you married into money.

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1: Coming up, it's Lightning Fill in the Blank. But first, it's the game where you have to listen for the rhyme. 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That's 1-888-924-8924. We're right here most weeks at the Studebaker Theater in downtown Chicago. And come see us on the road. We'll be in Sonoma County, California on July 30th and in Huber Heights, Ohio, just outside of Dayton, on September 3rd. 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
2: Hi, this is Katie calling from Dallas, Texas.
1: Oh, nice to meet you, Katie. Can you tell me what you do for fun?
2: Yes, I am a big crossword puzzle and jigsaw puzzle fan. I am hoping to compete in the jigsaw puzzle championships one day.
1: Whoa. Ooh. What in those championships, how many pieces is the average?
2: It depends on what tier you're in, but between, I think, 500 and 1,000.
1: Wow. You sound like
3: NPR.
1: That's why we love you. Well, it's nice to have you with us, Katie. Welcome to the show. Alzo
2: Thank
1: Slade
2: you.
1: Is going to read you three news-related limericks with the last word or phrase missing from each. If you can fill in that last word or phrase correctly on two limericks, you are a winner. Here's your first limerick.
4: This toy is not just for kids. The ads say so. And the putty smell does really slay, bro. Plus the sensory squish is my fidgety wish. So I've bought an adult can of...
2: Play-Doh?
1: That's right, Play-Doh. We now have adult Play-Doh. No, you sickos, not that kind of adult. The I'm whimsical kind of adult. Which, to be fair, is even worse than the perverts. The kits allow you to create realistic-looking, intricate floral arrangements. Can you imagine being the parent of a five-year-old and being like, no, no, no, this is Daddy's Play-Doh.
5: Dangerous when you put the word adult in front of anything.
6: Yeah,
1: yeah.
6: Like
1: right?
6: Adult
1: yeah.
6: education.
5: Like as soon.
1: All right, here's your next limerick.
4: With some cocoa beans taped to my locket, my workouts take off like a rocket. That dark Hershey smell works like Pavlov's bright bell. I get amped when I'm sniffing some.
2: Chocolate?
1: That's right, chocolate. According to Forbes, dark chocolate before a workout could add 18 extra reps. Finally, combining my two interests, pumping iron for massive gains and having a little treat. It turns out you don't even have to eat the chocolate for the benefits. Sniffing it also works great. Finally, time to rip poppers at the gym with my boys.
6: You think it's like a carrot in front of a horse situation?
1: Were you just running, trying to get the chocolate? All right, here's your last limerick.
4: With inflation, high fashion can't pay. So we're putting found scraps on display. We use little pig's tricks, skipping past bricks and sticks. We're making our clothes out of...
2: Hay.
1: Yes,
4: there you go.
1: Hey. Chanel's latest runway collection featured a hat and jacket covered in loose strands of hay for that please give me a brain, Mr. Wizard look.
7: I just have to ask your father, you have daughters.
1: Yes, sir.
7: Your daughter says, Dad, for my birthday this year, I want the Chanel hay jacket.
1: Right.
7: Do you question that or you just go buy it and...
1: I say, that's ridiculous. It's so opulent and disgusting, and then I would go get it. Because I can't say no, they're my daughters.
6: We just tell her, like, we have hay at home. But it's...
1: She does have a pet rabbit, and we have a ton of hay. I'll just rub peanut butter on her shoulders and say, roll around with your rabbit for a while. Alzo, how did Katie do?
4: She's a wait, limerick champion, 3 out of 3.
1: Yeah, yeah. Congratulations, and thank you for playing, Katie.
2: Thank you so much.
1: All right, good luck with your puzzles. We can't wait to see you on ESPN.
2: Thank you.

0: to our final game, Lightning Fill in the Blank. Each of our players will have 60 seconds in which to answer as many fill-in-the-blank questions as they can. Each correct answer is worth 2 points. Alzo, can you give us the scores?
1: Absolutely. Alonzo and Dulce are tied up at 3 with Helen, 2 points.
2: What? No, you got it. You got it.
0: All right, Helen, you're in third place, so you're up first.
2: Okay.
0: The clock will start when I begin your first question. Fill in the blank. The U.S. and Iran continued to exchange fire over control of the blank.
2: Strait of Hormuz.
0: Right. Air quality across the Northeast was at dangerous levels this week due to blanks in Canada.
2: Wildfires.
0: Right. Sam Neill, best known for his role of Dr. Alan Grant in the blank movies, passed away at the age of 71.
2: Jurassic Park.
0: Right. The American League shut out the National League 4-0 in baseball's blank game.
2: The Super Bowl.
0: The All-Star Game.
2: Yep.
0: Christopher Nolan's new film adaptation of the blank opened to glowing reviews.
2: The Odyssey.
0: Right. The fossil of a blank named Gus sold for a record $50 million.
2: A T-Rex.
0: Right. In Maryland, a man was arrested after attempting to rob a bank with a stolen blank.
2: Poop lettuce.
0: He robbed the bank with a kitten.
2: What? Yes!
0: The man stole a kitten from a pet store, then ran into the bank across the street, asked the bank teller, "Can you hold this?" Gave them the kitten while he wrote a note demanding money. The cat is now available for adoption, and the description on the website says she is always ready for the next adventure. Alzo, how many points for Helen?
1: She's all right. She got 5 right for 10 more points, total of 12. She's in the lead now.
0: Okay, Dulce, you're
2: up. No, thank you.
0: You're up next. Fill in the blank. The governor of South Carolina appointed the sister of the late Senator Blank to serve the remainder of his term.
2: Lindsey Graham.
0: Right. Complete this New York Post headline. Chuck Schumer appears to blank on Senate floor.
2: Sleep?
0: Chuck Schumer appears to let loose huge fart on Senate floor. 12 states and the Writers Guild of America sued to block the proposed merger of Warner Brothers and blank.
2: Paramount?
0: Right. A Los Angeles TV reporter was praised for continuing her live report even after blank.
2: Let's see, something had to happen. Car accident, a chase, a fire.
0: Even after a flying cockroach climbed up her neck. KTLA's Rachel Menatoff was reporting on the California heat wave when a flying cockroach, at least 2 inches long, landed on her shirt, climbed all the way up her neck before jumping onto her microphone and flying away. She kept her composure, threw back to the studio, and then started shaking out her clothes like crazy, we assume for the rest of the week. Alzo, how did Dulce do?
1: Man. She got 3 right for 6 more points, total of 9. Helen Hong is still in the lead.
0: All right.
2: I only got 3 right? That feels wrong.
0: So, Alzo, how many does Alonzo need to win?
1: 5 to win.
2: Ooh.
3: Pressure is on.
0: All right. This is for the game. Fill in the blank. E. Jean Carroll finally received the $5 million she was owed after winning a civil lawsuit against blank.
3: Trump.
0: Right. Analysis concluded that damage to the lining of blank was likely due to errors during the installation process.
3: The reflecting pool.
0: Right. The Washington Post fact-checking department concluded the hospital photo of blank holding that day's newspaper was genuine.
3: Mitch McConnell.
0: Right.
3: May I add, yeah, right.
0: The FDA approved a new pill that significantly lowers blank levels.
3: Cholesterol?
0: Right. A school board in Florida announced it would be instituting a new policy on grade inflation after a student graduated with a GPA of blank.
3: 5.
0: He had an 11.99 GPA. Actor Hal Williams, known for his roles in 227 and Sanford in Blank, died at age 91.
3: Son?
0: Right.
2: What?
3: That was a tough one.
0: This Sunday's World Cup final marks the first in history in which one team's star once gave a blank to the other team's star.
3: Wow. A goal?
0: Bath. When Spain's Lamine Yamal was a baby, his family won a raffle for a photo shoot with then new star Lionel Messi. And this adorable photo shoot involved Messi giving Yamal a bath. Now he's all grown up and playing Messi in the final. Which goes to show you, anything can happen when you let a random professional soccer player wash your baby. Alzo, did Alonzo do well enough to win?
1: Yes, he did. He got 5 right for 10 more points, total of 13.
0: Nice job. In just a minute, we'll ask our panelists to predict what'll be the big surprise at this week's World Cup final. But first, let me tell you that support for NPR comes from NPR stations and DuckDuckGo, a private search engine and browser. 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Philip Godeke writes our limericks. Our public address announcer is Paul Friedman. Our ops manager is Jasira Vardak. Thanks to the staff and crew at the Studebaker Theater. B.J. Letterman composed our theme. Our program is produced by Jennifer Mills, Miles Dornbos, and Lillian King. Special thanks to Mohamed El Sheikhi. Peter Gwynn once gave a bath to a baby Peter Sagal. Emma Choi is our vibe curator. Technical direction, Lorna White. Our CFO is Colin Miller. Our production manager is Robert Newhouse. Our senior producer is Ian Chillag. The executive producer of Wait, Wait, Don't Tell Me is Mike Danforth. Now, panel, what's going to happen at the World Cup final? Dulce Sloan.
2: Argentina loses and Messi has to give Yamal another bath.
0: Alonzo Bowden.
3: Donald Trump is shocked and angered to find out they give the trophy to the winning team and not to him.
0: Helen Hong.
4: That stadium has to clear out immediately to make way for Taylor Swift's vow renewal.
1: And if any of that happens, panel, we'll ask you about it on Wait, Wait, Don't Tell Me.
0: Thank you, Alzo Slade. Thanks also to Dulce Sloan, Alonzo Bowden, and Helen Hong. And thanks to all of you for listening. I'm Tom Papa, filling in for Peter Sagal. And we'll see you next week. This is NPR.
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9: Christopher Kimball, and this is Milk Street Radio. When Danny Meyer asked Will Gadara to take over 11 Madison Park, Will accepted, but with a caveat.
10: The deal we made was I'd go to 11 Madison for 1 year, and then I got to run Shake Shack. Because I had made very clear I wanted to not be in fine dining.
9: But then Will started creating over-the-top experiences for diners and had, well, so much fun, he decided to stay. He served a New York hot dog to one table, took a family out sledding in Central Park, and even built a beach in the private dining room.
10: In terms of how much energy it required and how off-brand these ideas were for a typical three Michelin star restaurant, is what made them so fun.
9: Will Gadara transforms fine dining. That's coming up next on Mill Street Radio from PRX after the news.

0: Kimball. Restaurateur Will Gadara transformed 11 Madison Park from a struggling two-star brasserie to the number one restaurant in the world. But it wasn't the food that took them to the top.
1: Well, we may have been serving some of the best food in the world, those people don't remember a single thing they ate.
0: The star of the show was the memorable, over-the-top hospitality.
1: Yes, we did a beach. We literally just bought pounds of sand and poured them all over the floor in the private dining room with a little kiddie pool and beach chairs and Mai Tais for a couple whose beach vacation was canceled.
0: Unreasonable hospitality, that's coming up later. But first, Luke Fortney is here to explain why dining tastes are becoming the ultimate test for romantic compatibility. His article for the New York Times is called, Are You in a Restaurant Gap Relationship? Luke, welcome to Milk Street.
2: Thank you so much for having me.
0: So I have to confess that when I read this article, Are You in a Restaurant Gap Relationship? The first thing that came to mind is if you're in a relationship, you know, there's lots of things to worry about. I mean, like, there's the issue of sex. There's the in-laws. If you have kids, how do you raise kids? I mean, there's all these substantive issues. And yep. And then now we're down to Cheesecake Factory or Omakase, right? So I guess my first question is, when you got all these responses, more than you thought, did you get the sense that people were just having fun with this? Or were people actually digging in their heels because they had a serious relationship issue here?
2: Well, okay, so we got to back up here to when I originally pitched this story to my editor. This is obviously an idea that, as you could probably guess, started over like 3 or 4 beers at the bar.
0: Right.
2: And I was talking to her and I was like, you know, I've been seeing someone new and she doesn't really want to eat out at restaurants as much. And this is obviously my whole job as a restaurant reporter. And so I was thinking about age gaps. I was thinking about swag gaps, which is sort of a phenomenon that was happening on TikTok last year.
0: Wait, what's a swag gap?
2: So,
0: I don't
2: okay.
0: know what that is.
2: A swag gap is like an age gap, but your swag, it could be how you dress, how you carry yourself. And so you've seen people kind of riff on this in very silly ways and be like, oh, I'm in a bedtime gap. I'm in a Twitter follower gap relationship.
0: Got it.
2: So I was just there talking and I was like, you know what? I'm in a restaurant gap relationship. And I thought my editor would laugh and be like, oh, that's so stupid. And she was like, that's the headline. Like, are you in a restaurant gap relationship? But yeah, but I mean, between us and everyone listening to this, it started really silly. But, you know, as you look closer at this thing, I was like, oh, this actually does get at something that shows up in relationships. And it can kind of be summed up as like, can people who live to eat love people who eat to live? You know, it's like, right. It's a minor difference, but it can bring up real themes in a relationship.
0: So give me some of the more surprising commentary or examples that you found after publishing this article.
2: Yeah, so what was most interesting to me is the response between the Instagram posts surrounding this story and the story itself on the Times. We got hundreds and hundreds of comments. There was a lot of differences of dietary restrictions. They're a carnivore. I'm a vegan. Differences of habit around like cooking or dining out. And then, of course, lots of people were talking about the biggest thing, I think, here, which is the money of it. You know, it's at least here in New York City, like a Friday night date can be like a $100 per person affair all in, which is crazy.
0: Or more.
2: And so I think a lot of people were like, you know, is this a classist difference? And like, I don't know. It gets really complex.
0: Well, so why do you think people were so keen on talking to you about their personal life when it revolves around eating preferences?
2: Yeah. I mean, everyone eats. I think also for couples who, whether you're new or been dating for years, like, you know that feeling of like you both get home from work and look at each other and you're like, should we cook or order takeout from that Indian restaurant you mentioned? You know, like, it's something that you have to talk to your partner about at least once a day. You know, I talked to, for the story, a psychotherapist who was like, you know, this is a negotiation that comes up. And it really is like training wheels for bigger conversations you're going to have in your relationship. It sounds so dumb being like, is getting takeout like a real stakes conversation, but it is. It's like, how do you want to spend your money? How do you want to spend your time? You know, it sort of prepares you for like bigger negotiations down the line, especially when you're learning to talk with someone new.
0: Okay, so what are the things these people are discovering about their partner? Like you mentioned one going to a tapas bar. His date wasn't sure what to order. And then, quote, he saw an ill omen.
2: Yeah.
0: So what was that omen? What did that portend for that relationship?
2: Well, so it's funny. I think you have more people who view, they might not call themselves foodies, but I think you have more people who are tuned into food and restaurants than ever before. And what is interesting is when these people go out into the world and start dating, they are viewing restaurants and taste as an indicator of compatibility. And they're like, I want to date someone who also wants to spend their Friday night and large chunk of their disposable income at a restaurant.
0: I wonder whether it would be interesting to find people who were totally antithetical in their restaurant behavior and habits.
2: Yeah.
0: But who are actually extremely well suited. I mean, they're, you know, opposites attract. So I wonder if, did you come across any couples who didn't agree on restaurants, but actually seemed to get along?
2: Yeah. I mean, I think this is where it gets at the deeper, like the actual serious meaning of restaurant gap relationship is like, say your partner loves ceramics and you like to go to music shows. And it's like, can you at least understand that your partner likes something different than you?
0: I guess my question is, what is it they're seeking here?
2: Yeah.
0: In other words, what's the entertainment value of going out to a restaurant if you're one of the people who responded to your article?
2: Yeah. I think what people are looking for when they say they're looking for a fellow foodie or something like that, I think what they're really saying is they're looking for someone who is adventurous, curious, open to trying new things.
0: Oh, that's a good point.
2: One of the sources I spoke to, he's a tech worker in Las Vegas. He had this great quote in the story where he's like, if you're adventurous in food, chances are you're adventurous in life. Hmm. And so that to me spoke to what he actually was looking for. Like he didn't really care that his dates were restaurant super fans who knew every single detail about which chef is opening which restaurants and where. He was really just looking for someone who, if he ordered some dim sum that they hadn't tried, that they'd be open to taking a first bite.
0: Well, I can't argue with that.
2: Yeah, I know, right?
0: That sounds fairly reasonable, actually.
2: Yeah, I think maybe the part he is whispering and not saying out loud is that he just doesn't want to date a picky eater.
0: This sounds like we're both psychoanalysts or marriage counselors. But
2: that's our next podcast.
0: Well, yeah, there we go. The Milk Street couch. I guess the thing that interests me about relationships is there are no rules. Like every time you meet a couple, you know, they make sense for totally different reasons. I would say people are so complicated and all you have to do is hit one or two things that are, you think are extraordinary, that the rest of it doesn't really matter. Does that make any sense?
2: Yeah. I think you hit the nail on the head there. It's like people are using this as a sort of stand-in for a set of values.
0: Right.
2: But exactly. I agree. You know, I was thinking about this because like originally this started as a sort of examination of my own life and relationship. And I was thinking about what drew me to my partner originally when like you take out my biggest interest in life and profession, which is dining out. And I found that taking that out of the conversation actually allowed me to take a much more meaningful look at our relationship and be like, okay, aside from having three martinis on a Friday night, like what do we actually like to do together?
0: Right.
2: You know, in my own life as someone who dines out like 4 or 5 times a week at restaurants for work, there's nothing I look forward to more than like the Saturday or Sunday that I stay at home and cook something like for a couple of hours. So I really found that like we both share a love of food, but it more revolves around cooking. And that time that we get to spend together, it's usually the best part of my week. Then also, my brain thinks Friday night, you should be at a restaurant. And she's like, well, maybe we go out to eat and then we actually go dance or something, you know? So I don't know. I think it can be good to live in the restaurant gap.
0: Luke, it's been a pleasure, and I'm glad you found this to be semi-serious, as I did. You know, it's still really interesting. It tells you a lot about the human psyche in the 21st century. Luke, it's been a pleasure. Thank you.
2: Thanks so much, Chris. Really appreciate the conversation.
0: That was Luke Fortney. He's a journalist and writer of Where to Eat, New York City, the New York Times biweekly restaurant recommendation newsletter. Now it's time to answer your questions with my co-host, Sarah Moulton. Sarah is, of course, the star of Sarah's Weeknight Meals on Public Television. Her latest book is Home Cooking 101. Sarah, you ready for a new batch of phone calls?
3: Yeah, let's take some calls.
0: Welcome to Mill Street. Who's calling?
4: Hi, this is Jude Dupart from Columbus, Ohio.
0: How can we help you?
4: I've had this weird situation happening. Anytime I try to make skewers, specifically with chicken, the chicken tends to cook kind of gummily. And it almost feels like it's undercooked, even regardless of how long I leave it on the grill. I've tried soaking my skewers, like if I'm using like wooden or bamboo skewers. I've tried not soaking them. I've tried varying the other ingredients that I might put on it, like pineapple or peppers or onions and things. But for whatever reason, I just can't get a skewered, you know, chicken chunk or chicken bit to really cook up well.
0: A few questions. Are you using breast or thighs?
4: I've tried with both.
0: Are you marinating it or doing something to the chicken before it goes on the skewer or goes on the grill?
4: Typically, no. Most recently, I've done like the Greek yogurt, like Mediterranean style. And even in that case, it just doesn't seem to want to cook.
0: So the problem is what? You think the chicken tastes mushy and undercooked? Is that the problem?
4: Yeah, but it's also chalky and feels overcooked.
0: The worst of all worlds. This story gets worse and worse the more I ask.
4: It's the strangest.
0: What heat level are you using in the grill?
4: Typically, it'll be towards the middle or end. So, like, I'll use the high heat to do, like, steaks or other proteins. And then as the high heat is dying down, I'll use that to toss the skewers on.
0: Assuming you're not marinating, which causes problems, although marinating in yogurt actually is a good idea. If that's not happening and you're putting it on a medium heat, that would work. But the only thing is you got skewers, so the pieces are small. So, like, if I was doing a whole spatchcock chicken, I'd do it over medium. But if you're going to have skewers, you could actually increase the heat. That might firm up the outside of the chicken a little bit. So one thing to try would be more heat. But I don't understand the chalky. Well, let me ask another question. Are you buying really good chicken, or is this, you know, I won't mention the brand name, but
4: no, it's usually just supermarket chicken.
0: Well, that's kind of a problem because that breast meat, for example, tends to be chalky and doesn't have great texture. So you might want to upgrade that a little bit. Sarah, any thoughts?
4: Okay.
3: I'm a little confused because chewy and chalky. Chalky, I see, is over-marinated. Chewy, I see, is undercooked. So I'm not quite sure. But let me ask you another question. When you put the cubes of chicken on the skewer, are they all the same size?
4: Yes, generally about the same size.
3: Okay. Do you leave space between them?
4: I do not. They are still pretty tight in with usually either peppers or sometimes I'll use like pineapple on things.
3: Well, pineapple can also denature the chicken a bit.
4: Mm-hmm.
3: So maybe don't do pineapple with the chicken. I always do my vegetables separate from my meat because they cook at different temperatures, you know, at different times, get tender at different times. And also with the chicken, if you have it all jammed up, each piece next to the other, then the pieces that are touching are not exposed to the heat. Do you understand what I'm saying? So I would leave some gaps between them. That might help. And I would cook them by themselves. Make sure you brush them with oil, which will help in browning and firming on the outside. And season them with salt for sure. And do the vegetables separately.
0: Do you temp with an instant read thermometer? How do you know when it's done?
4: Just by feel. I haven't really tempered the skewers.
0: So. Yeah, I would definitely go buy a good instant read thermometer. They're not expensive and take the temp of more than one of the chunks because it may be that you're cooking it to the wrong temperature. You know, that's the other problem.
3: What do you say, 165?
0: Yeah, 160, 165 is about right. But I would definitely do that because the timing is going to be tricky. Skewers go fast. And you're going to find that some skewers take more time to cook than others, depending on where they're placed on the grill. So an instant-read thermometer is critical for chicken skewers.
3: Yeah.
0: I still don't. Okay, so you take them off the skewers. You sit down. You get your fork and knife. As Sarah said, it's chewy and chalky.
4: Yeah, I think what Sarah mentioned is likely the phenomenon that's happening. I'm trying to jam too much onto the skewer.
0: Yeah, I agree with her about that.
4: That's where we're getting the maybe right. Some undercooking in those gaps.
0: I think that's a good point.
4: The outside is overcooked at that point, and I think maybe that's the key there.
3: Jude, we're rooting for you. Let us know how it all goes. You know.
4: Absolutely, will do. Thank you very much for your help.
0: Take care.
3: Bye-bye.
0: This is Most Street Radio. 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The number 855-426-9843. 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
3: 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Who's calling?
5: Hi, this is Maureen Sullivan from Sunderland, Massachusetts.
3: Hi, Maureen. How can we help you today?
5: Yeah, so I had a question in regards to bread baking. I am an avid bread baker and have been for a really long time. I was in the kitchen a couple weeks ago, and I often experiment with recipes and often don't use recipes. And just looking to see if you guys could tell me the temperature of when bread is considered done. I know that breads are typically done between like 180 to 210 degrees Fahrenheit, but what does that temperature correspond to? And do we know who established the standards of that temperature?
3: Well, I agree with you on the range. And I don't know if there's any one human being, perhaps Chris knows, who established those temperatures. But I've been hearing about it for quite a while, going back to I was a judge of some kind of baguette competition. And one of the judges insisted that the most important thing about making a good baguette was the internal temperature. And that was the first I knew about it many years ago. I do know that it's somewhat different for the softer, sweeter breads, richer breads, than it is for the crustier breads. There's a great blog called Word Loaf by Andrew Janigan that you might want to check out. He maintains that with, you know, the kind of crustier bread, that you can't just rely on the internal temperature. You also have to rely on the look, because the way the temperature goes up when you're cooking the bread, and this is for a crustier loaf, it gets to a certain point where it plateaus and it stays there for a while. So if you took it out at the beginning of the plateau, when it first hit that temperature, the crust would not get brown enough or develop the way it should. So he sort of maintains that it's both temperature and appearance. But I'm going to throw this over to Chris, who does a lot more baking than I do.
5: Okay.
0: My rule of thumb is 195. And that's for a bread that has some milk or butter or any kind of fat in it. Mm-hmm. I bake a fair amount of bread these days, and I find that to be pretty consistent. If it's like a European rustic loaf with no fat in it, I'd say 205 to 206 is a good range. I think it's hard. I mean, Andrew Janigan's like a brilliant bread baker. He's been doing it forever. He can tell by sight better. I think using internal temperature is actually very helpful. For example, with a rustic loaf I make all the time, it can look done, but the inside, even when it's cooled down, is going to be slightly wet and tacky, because even though the crust looks like it's done. So I think the internal temperature is actually pretty useful. And I find 195 for a richer bread, 205 for a leaner bread, because sometimes it's hard to tell what's going on inside a loaf of bread just by the outside. So
5: absolutely. Even if you thump on it.
0: Yeah.
3: Well, thanks, Maureen.
0: Thank you.
5: Yeah, thank you guys.
0: Take care.
3: Take care.
5: You too. Bye.
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0: This is Most Year Radio. I'm your host, Christopher Kimball. My next guest inspired a fan favorite scene from the TV show The Bear. Richie is an apprentice at a fine dining restaurant when he tells the restaurant expediter about a diner's offhand remark.
11: Go. Guest on 9, Emily overheard her tell her family that she was bummed that she was leaving Chicago without getting a chance to try deep dish.
12: Got it. Thank you. Slow down, 8 and 9. Surprise on 9.
11: What's the surprise?
12: Take a wild guess.
0: It then cuts to Richie running out of the restaurant to bring back a pie from a local pizza joint. The chef replates the slice, fine dining style, of course, and Richie delivers it to the table of tourists.
13: All right, look alive, team. Almost there, just another 7 courses. I know you guys have probably waited a very long time to be here. Thank you. But I couldn't live with myself if I let this beautiful family leave Chicago without sampling one of my personal favorite dishes, Pequod's deep dish.
14: No. Oh, you did not hear me say that.
13: Manja, baby.
14: Oh, my God. You all are wonderful.
0: That scene was based on a true story, except instead of Richie serving a Chicago deep dish, it was Will Gadara serving a New York hot dog. Will is a restaurateur, former co-owner of 11 Madison Park, and author of the book Unreasonable Hospitality. He's also a co-producer and writer on The Bear, which is airing its 5th and final season on FX. Will, welcome to Moat Street.
1: Thank you so much, man.
0: A family of 4 from Spain was dining with us. This is from your book. On the last night of the New York vacation, spur of the moment, I sent someone out to buy 4 brand new sleds. After their meal was over, we had a chauffeur-driven SUV whisk the whole family up to Central Park for a special nightcap, a few hours of play in the freshly fallen snow. So you, one of your, I think, brilliant notions is manage 95% of your business down to the penny, spend the last 5% foolishly. Was this the 5%?
1: Yeah, that's a beautiful example of the 5%. But it's important to note that when I say foolishly, if you could see me, you'd see me holding up air quotes, because I don't believe it's foolish at all. In fact, I think it's in the way that you spend that money 5% of the time that you can do some of the heaviest lifting. There's that quote from Maya Angelou. She said, people will forget what you say, they will forget what you do, but they will never forget how you made them feel. And while we may have been serving some of the best food in the world, those people don't remember a single thing they ate. But they will never forget how we made them feel with those gestures. And that's what you do with that 5%. You show up in a way that gives people that beautiful sense of belonging that I think we're all always craving.
0: You know, it occurs to me that when you're talking about hospitality, you're talking about it within the context of a certain type of restaurant, extremely high-end place. And one of the things you did, and this blew my mind, you get the reservations, you Google the names on it, you identify the people so you know what they look like. So when they walk in, you say, good evening, Mr. Kimball, or whatever it is. Now, that's, could you just explain that? Because that sounds like that's a very, very hard thing to do.
1: Nothing we did was actually hard. We just shifted the way we did things. Instead of having 8 tables come in every 30 minutes. We broke up reservation slots to come in every 15 minutes, which meant only 4 people were coming in. And we printed out little cheat sheets, 4 pictures per sheet for every 15-minute mark. Hmm. This is not hard. It just requires deciding that it matters enough to you that you're willing to put in the energy and effort to bring the idea to life. But 2, unreasonable hospitality is not reserved for high-end restaurants. In fact, it's not reserved for restaurants at all. It's been wild for me over the last 3 years, hearing stories of these ideas being brought to life in fast food restaurants and sports teams and school systems and healthcare and pretty much everything in between.
0: I was just thinking, like, there are lots of small local places I go to where I don't want someone to make an effort for hospitality. I just like the fact that it feels like home to me. So as you define hospitality, I assume you define it very differently depending upon, you know, if it's a pizza parlor, it's a burger joint. I mean, Shake Shack hospitality might be a very different thing than Love and Madison, right? Or not?
1: Well, the core of it is the same. How it's manifested
0: right.
1: changes dramatically. And by the way, not just based on the kind of business, but also the frequency with which the person you're serving is at that business.
0: Good point.
1: Right? Like, if it's your first time at a local diner, hospitality looks different than if you're a 3-time-a-week regular. The way that I showed up to make an impression on my now wife when we first started dating is very different than the way that I show up to make an impression on her now. If, like, we go out for a date night on a weekly basis and I pull some of the antics that I did when we first started dating, she'd be like, dude, can we just go home and go to sleep? Right? We have 2 kids now. Hospitality in our marriage now is different. It's me recognizing that if I can take care of the kids a little bit longer in the morning and give her time to go for a run, that's a better gift than any piece of jewelry I could ever give her.
0: So how did you get started with 11 Madison? What happened? How did that all come about?
1: Well, outside of one summer working as an art director at a summer camp, the only thing I've ever done is work in restaurants. And my dad was the hand that guided me through my career trajectory, really helping to ensure that I worked every single position all the way up. And in the beginning, I wanted to go into fine dining. But over time, I kind of fell out of love with fine dining, chiefly because the industry changed around me as I was growing up. The great restaurants went from places that you'd go to see and be seen, where the maitre d' was the star of the show, to one where it was all about the chef. And as I evolved in my career, I found myself having to convince the person I worked with in the kitchen that what I cared about also mattered. And that became less and less exciting, fulfilling, invigorating, to the point that I decided I wanted to run Shake Shack.
0: Yeah, I saw that in the book. I was going... not 11 Madison Park.
1: No, not 11 Madison.
0: So why Shake Shack?
1: Because I love a good cheeseburger, like a fast food cheeseburger. But I also just loved the idea of bringing hospitality to an unlikely place. And I mean, I was already working for Danny, and I mean, I love Danny Meyer. He's, outside of my dad, my greatest mentor. And so the idea that I could still work for Danny and also do this thing at Shake Shack, it was like a dream come true. And I was working for him at the Museum of Modern Art. I was running all the cafes, and he asked me to go take over 11 Madison. And I did not want to do that job because I had made very clear I wanted to not be in fine dining. But my dad gave me the advice. He said, do you want to grow with Danny? And I said, yeah, of course. And he goes, well, then you need to be there for them when they need you, if you ever expect them right. to be there for you when you need them.
0: Saying no to Danny Meyer might not be a good career move.
1: But so the deal we made was I'd go to 11 Madison for 1 year, and then I got to run Shake Shack. But a year later, I was having so much fun at EMP that they came and I said, no, I'm good.
0: What happened? Why was it fun?
1: It was fun because I think it became clear to me that the things I no longer loved about fine dining, they just didn't need to be that way. Mm. I mean, pretty early on, the mission statement of the restaurant became to create the 4-star restaurant for the next generation.
0: What year was this?
1: '06, '07.
0: Okay.
1: This is when La Caravelle was closing, La Côte Basque was closing. Like, all these old guard French 4-star, they were going out of business. And at the same time, like, Momofuku was coming up, right? Like, there was a passing of the baton in terms of what right looked like in New York restaurants. And we just had this vision, like, can't we have all of the excellence and the finesse and the beauty of fine dining, but without the pretense? And I think once that felt like it was an okay goal to be pursuing, I felt I had a real role in it. And it started to be really fun.
0: You admit that you're a perfectionist.
1: Yes.
0: I love this. If my wife parks the car crooked, I'll repark it. If she leaves a book slightly askew on her nightstand, I'll adjust it so it lines up with the edge. And then every time she makes the bed, I remake it. It's not just perfection. It's a sense of order in the world. Is that sense of order at the core of your hospitality, or at least an important part of it?
1: No, I think it actually runs contrary to it. Mm. I think excellence and hospitality, they are not friends. Because one requires control and the other one requires empowerment. My admitted OCD tendencies, that was a superpower when it came to pursuing the levels of excellence required to get 3 Michelin stars. It was something to overcome when it came to the kind of hospitality we were trying to offer. Because when it comes to excellence, consistency is paramount. When it comes to hospitality, these unique gestures for every individual that walks through the doors, consistency is the opposite of what we're trying to accomplish. Right? One size fits all will only ever take you so far.
0: So let's do some fun stuff now. You did some amazing fun things with people. One of them was the private dining room turned into a private beach.
1: Yeah.
0: Want to talk about that?
1: Yes, we did a beach. We literally just bought some crazy number of pounds of sand and poured them all over the floor in the private dining room with a little kiddie pool and beach chairs and Mai Tais for a couple whose beach vacation was canceled. Which, by the way, that is as much fun for us as it is for the people that got walked up to the room to sit down and put their feet in the water.
0: That's cool.
1: We had a couple. They were regulars of ours. They love Nick Cave, the musician. They're like huge fans of his. It was like the first time he was touring through New York where they weren't able to get tickets or something. And we pipe and draped the entire private dining room, like blacked out the entire thing, put up a giant screen, and basically set it up so like they got to go see Nick Cave, quote, live at the end of their meal. And you just watch people, the absurdity of some of these things.
0: Yeah, that's pretty cool.
1: Not as much about cost, but in terms of how much energy it required and how off-brand these ideas were for a typical 3 Michelin star restaurant is what made them so fun.
0: So in order to reach your goal and become a 4-star restaurant, you obviously had to deal with restaurant critics. So Pete Wells comes into 11 Madison when you were doing this New York theme.
1: Yeah.
0: And this is one of the greatest quotes of all time. So Pete Wells writes, you know what I'm going to say. By the end of the 4 hours, I felt as if I'd gone to a Seder hosted by Presbyterians.
1: Yeah. That's one of the most heart-wrenching ones ever.
0: So what was it exactly you were trying to do and why didn't it really come off?
1: Oh, that's when I became far too controlling. So we wanted to do this New York-themed menu, and we did some crazy stuff. Every plate was made in New York. All the ingredients came from New York with a couple exceptions. But we also wanted each course to tell a story about New York, whether the agriculture or the history. But I wanted to communicate all this stuff. And so I effectively had the servers memorize scripts.
0: I mean, your story of 11 Madison is brilliant. You're obviously brilliant. And the book's fabulous. But the two things that stood out to me was during the dessert course, guests were asked to play a culinary game of three-card Monty that had been devised by an actual magician. And that was one. And then when they stumble out of the restaurant after 4 hours, they're stopped by a hot dog cart vendor on the corner of Madison and 24th who gave them a box of petty fours for the road.
1: But so here, he was right about some things. And I chose to completely ignore him about others. So what he was right about was that it felt like a Seder hosted by Presbyterians. I had taken away my team's ability to bring their most fully realized selves to the table and rather given them a script to recite. I turned them from people into actors.
0: Good point.
1: The menu we were serving was filled with too many ideas. The card trick ending of the menu, Pete Wells hated it. And I think he was completely wrong. I think it was awesome and fun and magical.
0: But you got rid of that game.
1: No, I didn't.
0: Aha. Okay.
1: I didn't get rid of it. And that article you're talking about wasn't a review. It was a warning shot. And then he came back in and did review us eventually. I think it was like 8 months later. And you could tell he was annoyed because we didn't take away half of the stuff he complained about before. And it was the most curmudgeon-y and angry four-star review I've ever seen. But there's a line, I forget what it is, something about, but then I had to look up and everyone in the dining room around me was so unbelievably happy, I had no choice but to give in.
0: Well, it's been a great pleasure. You're extremely compelling and successful. And I probably should figure out how to run my company the way you have run yours. I might learn something from you. So,
1: hey, this is a fun conversation. Man. I appreciate you having it with me.
0: Yeah, it's a pleasure. Thanks, Mark.
1: Take care.
0: That was Will Gadara. His latest book is Unreasonable Hospitality, The Field Guide. Listening to Milk Street Radio. Coming up, the art of French picnics.
15: Harriet Clark was 11 months old when her mother was a getaway driver in the infamous 1981 robbery of a Brinks truck. 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
0: I'm Christopher Kimball, and you're listening to Milk Street Radio. Next up, my co-host Sarah Moult and I will be answering a few more of your cooking questions. Welcome to Milk Street. Who's calling?
22: Hi, this is Lorinda from Delaware, Ohio.
0: How are you?
22: I'm doing great. How are you doing?
0: Pretty good. Sarah, are you still with us?
23: I'm still with us.
0: She's still, among the living here. How can we help?
22: Fantastic. Well, I have an Italian cookie recipe that my grandmother used to make when I was younger. It was like a dry style cookie. And unfortunately, the recipe kind of got lost to the ages. So I ran across a cookie recipe that appeared to be similar to hers. My question is, I have access to get free eggs from my brother and sister-in-law who raise chickens. And the eggs that I get from them are varying sizes as opposed to the standard large egg that I use in my recipe. I am just trying to figure out what's the best way to make sure things are balanced. I like to be consistent with my recipe.
0: Well, it's simple. I would take three store-bought eggs, the ones you use normally, whisk them up together, put them on a scale, zero out the container on a scale,
22: of
0: right?
22: Course.
0: Add the eggs, weigh it in grams, because that's more accurate than ounces.
22: Absolutely.
0: And then
22: Absolutely.
0: You know that three of your store-bought eggs weigh, X numbers of ounces or grams, and you're good to go.
23: Yeah, I agree with you. You can't just substitute three farm fresh eggs for three supermarket eggs.
0: I have found, though, because I used to have hens for like 20 years, I found no difference, and this really upset me, in baking between farm fresh eggs and store-bought eggs.
23: In terms of the performance?
0: Yeah, I'd make a cake or whatever. Absolutely no difference, or even beating egg whites. But I think you're right. I think the size
23: is huge.
0: I think that's probably
23: right.
0: Size matters. So anyway, that I think that's the easy answer. What's the name of the Italian cookie?
22: It's lost to history. And of course, I never asked my grandmother.
23: Yeah.
22: But the recipe that I found literally named it Italian sugar cookie. And it's just a simple kind of drier style cookie. I always call it like you're going to eat it with like a cup of coffee or tea.
0: I should move in next door because it sounds like you have a lot of extra cookies to give out.
23: Yeah.
22: It's amazing what I end up giving away and gifting out. And then
0: anybody who makes food and gives it out goes to heaven.
22: Wonderful.
0: Thanks for calling. It's been a pleasure talking to you.
23: Thanks, Lorinda.
0: This is Milk Street Radio. If you're struggling in the kitchen, give us a call. 855-426-9843. That's 855-426-9843. Or just email us at questions@milkstreetradio.com.
23: Welcome to Milk Street. Who's calling?
2: This is Jane from Memphis.
23: Hi, Jane from Memphis. How can we help you?
2: Well, I have a question about making sushi. I would love to know how to make it at home. And when it comes to making the decision of trying to buy the fish itself, I don't know what to do. I don't know what sushi grade means, for instance.
23: Well, sushi grade means nothing, I'm sorry to say. It's not regulated. So they can just slap that on the label and you'll be like, oh, great. Is there a good fishmonger there? Just a straight out fish store? That's all they sell?
2: No, not that I know of, at least. We have a couple of Asian markets that sell fish, but we don't have just a fishmonger that I know of. Is there a mail order option?
23: Yes, I think there are. I can't tell you any. Maybe Chris, he's going to weigh in a second. Maybe he knows of some. But the only way to really be sure is with a trusted fishmonger or a trusted mail order source, because you just can't count on it. And it's a little dicey and it will be disappointing. But let's see what Chris says.
0: First of all, you're right. Sushi grade doesn't mean anything. I don't make sushi at home for that reason.
23: I don't either.
2: You know, that's what I wanted to hear, guys. I wanted
0: don't
2: to hear,
0: do it.
2: You don't do this. Jane, stop doing it because it's not going to be what you want. So
23: it's not.
2: You're saying I should go to New York and L.A. way more often and go to Japan when I can.
23: Shucks. Shucks. Rough job.
0: 15 and a half hours to Tokyo from Boston. It's absolutely worth it. Well, it's not just that it's risky. It's that unless the fish is super fresh, it just it's one of those things where 95% isn't good enough, right?
23: Yeah.
2: Yep.
0: Unlike a pot roast, right?
23: Sorry, Jane.
2: I needed to hear it from you guys,
0: okay.
2: So I appreciate you all.
0: So would you say no? Don't do it.
2: Make some veggie sushi. All
0: absolutely.
23: All
0: there
23: right.
0: You go.
23: Yes.
0: California
23: sorry,
0: roll.
23: Right.
0: Yeah, okay. You're all set. All right.
2: Thanks, guys. Great to talk to you.
23: Thank you.
2: Bye.
23: Bye.
0: You're listening to Milk Street Radio. I'm joined now by Emily Monaco to discuss the art of French picnics. She's a Paris-based culinary journalist, tour guide, and also co-host of the Fishwives of Paris podcast. Emily, welcome back to Milk Street.
3: Thank you so much for having me back. It's great to be here.
0: So let's contrast picnicking in the States with picnicking in France. They're different things, right?
3: I would say so. And I would say that the big thing that differentiates them is the same thing that differentiates entertaining in the United States and France, which is that entertaining in the United States always kind of feels like a competitive sport. And entertaining in France is about enjoying yourself. So, yes, the French, when they have people over, are going to serve four courses, but three of them are going to be store-bought and nobody cares. And picnicking, I think, is the same kind of vibe in that the point is to share time and food with people, sourcing delicious things, but less about having an extremely impressive spread.
0: Yeah, it is interesting that, you know, if you want a dessert, you go to the patisserie, or if you want some bread, you know. So, I know back in the 70s when cooking started to become really popular here, I mean, people would try to make their own baguette.
3: Right.
0: And I just go like, you're out of your mind. Like nobody in France makes a baguette. They buy a baguette.
3: Never.
0: And the French, you know, make yogurt cake and some other stuff. But if you want a nice dessert, you probably go buy it, right?
3: you'd absolutely go buy it. And I think that's something, too, that Americans do tend to have a hard time wrapping their minds around, is the French, in many areas, but specifically in food, have a really intense respect for expertise.
0: Right.
3: And so there's nothing shameful about serving a store-bought pastry. And if anything, you would say, oh, to your guests, oh, I went across Paris to Maxime Frédéric to get you his famous Paris-Brest because I wanted you to try this. And there's no sort of, oh, I didn't have time to make a homemade dessert. No, because as you said, homemade desserts in France tend to be extremely simple. And actually, the French style home bake is the kind of thing that you would bring on a picnic because, you know, we often will call them traveling cakes, things like madeleines or yogurt cake, things that if you wrap them up in some tinfoil and throw them in a bag and take them to the beach, they're not going to suffer.
0: So you've been there 2 decades. What was your first picnic experience in France?
3: Oh, well, my first picnic experience, I made a terrible mistake because I was 17 years old. I came over on a study abroad program and it was my friend's birthday. And I didn't yet know about this sort of respective expertise. And I wanted to make him a birthday cake. So I called my mother and I asked her to read me the sort of classic sheet cake recipe out of the Joy of Cooking cookbook and made just an absolute mess of a cake. But I thought, oh, it's the thought that counts. And all of his French friends, who were also 17, mind you, had pooled their money to buy like a beautiful chocolate creation with like chocolate curls and stuff. And I meanwhile have my like lumpy, poorly cooked, poorly frosted. And they sort of looked at me and went, why would you do such a thing? So that was my first picnic experience.
0: First of many faux pas over the 20 years, I'm sure.
3: I don't bake anymore. It's not a good look on me.
0: Okay, so we're sitting at the beach. We're in the gardens in Paris. And so what is it that you're eating? You mentioned, you know, like a yogurt cake or a cake salée. Could you just explain a cake salée and what those are?
3: Absolutely. So cake salée is a really common French either apéritif, sort of like a pre-dinner snack, or something that you might bring on a picnic. And it's essentially like a savory loaf cake that you fold a bunch of different things into. So things like, you know, ham, olives, cheese, sun-dried tomatoes, things like that. They're really popular in summertime, especially because you can make them in advance, eat them cold. And so that's something you'd probably bring. If you were making things at home, another thing you might bring would be like a savory tart or a quiche, especially because you can buy really good refrigerated pastry dough just in the supermarket in France.
0: What about the Middle East, for example, like tabbouleh? And are you starting to see those influences? I know that Paris is just full of all the different cuisines, especially Middle East, North Africa, et cetera.
3: Absolutely. Tabbouleh is very, very popular here. You have these kind of delis, they call them traiteurs. They're often the same business as a charcuterie, which sells cooked and cured meat, so things like ham, pâté, and things like that. And often when you go to the traiteur, they're going to have 7 or 8 different salads that you can buy by weight. And often one of them will be tabbouleh, one of them will be like a grated carrot salad, one of them will be this sort of Greek-style mushroom situation with like a tomato-based sauce. Other than that, the other thing that you do see, although I don't know that I would consider it a picnic food so much as a street food, is that you do have a lot of Turkish-style shawarma.
0: So you mentioned street food. I know there are a lot of storefronts where you can order something on a counter standing on the sidewalk.
3: Mm-hmm.
0: But are there people actually in carts selling food on the street?
3: No.
0: I don't think I've seen that.
3: No. The French are allergic to eating while walking, so anything that encourages that is frowned upon. Street food has become really popular in France and Paris specifically recently, but I think that it is symptomatic of how we interpret street food, the fact that the French don't call it cuisine de rue, which is what they should call it in French. They call it la street food. So it's an American import. And if you go to most places selling street food, there are seats.
0: Explain to me the canals. So my French friend, he and his wife used to end up dancing at midnight in the canals. There was a lot of music and there are bars there. And I just love that idea that there's a place in Paris where people in the summer late at night go to drink and dance.
3: Yeah.
0: You want to talk about that? Because I do find that pretty charming.
3: Absolutely. So there's three major waterways where people go to picnic in Paris. There's the Seine, there's the Canal Saint-Martin, and there's the Canal du Roc. And there's dancing that takes place actually right off the Seine, sort of behind Ile Saint-Louis. And people will go and do swing dancing late into the night on beautiful summer evenings and picnic and, you know, sit and they will drink. And I do have to say that the official policy in Paris is that you're not allowed to drink at a picnic. But the worst thing that a policeman has ever said to me is santé. So cheers.
0: So I don't think you'll be moving back to the States anytime soon.
3: Respectfully, God, no.
0: Or even disrespectfully. Yes.
3: Life is so good here. You know, I'm not going to paint it completely rose-colored glasses. There are obviously struggles, but it just feels like the lifestyle in France is built around humanity. There are, you know, social guidelines put into place to make it easy for life to be convivial, for you to spend time with your friends, spend time with your family, spend time enjoying good food with the people that you like. The French just make it really easy because it's part of the culture. You aren't stretching outside of the norm to enjoy something as simple as a picnic.
0: Emily, thank you so much. I'll see you in Paris sometime in the next year.
3: Can't wait. See you then.
0: That was Emily Monaco. She's a tour guide and journalist in Paris. By the way, we just developed our own version of Cake Salé. 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
20: Good morning. Three U.S. service members have been killed since Friday. Iran and the U.S. have been attacking each other for more than a week. Are we back to all-out war? It's Morning Edition from NPR News. Spain beat Argentina to win this year's World Cup, denying Lionel Messi another championship. I'm Michelle Martin.
24: And I'm Leila Fadel. The team set a World Cup record, only giving up one goal across all of its matches. Also, a school in Alabama is helping more men find careers in nursing, and how a con man turned jailhouse snitch helped put someone on death row who may have had nothing to do with the crime he was convicted of. It's Monday, July 20th. On this day in 1968, the first Special Olympics began in Chicago. The news is next.
8: Live from NPR News in Washington, I'm Dave Mattingly. U.S. Central Command says American forces have carried out a ninth straight night of attacks against Iran. NPR's Hadil Al-Shalchi says three U.S. service members have been killed since Friday amid the escalating attacks.
9: Iranians in the south of the country reported widespread electricity outages and water shortages as officials said a water desalination plant was struck. The U.S. didn't immediately respond to the allegation. The U.S. military said it was

0: Before the dinosaurs walked the Earth, life was thriving on the supercontinent of Pangaea. But dark times were ahead. The biggest mass extinction of all time, the Great Dying. Join us as we explore the Permian period, how it started, how it ended, and how life recovered.
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4: Good morning. Republicans want to send billions more to the Pentagon, ban Congress from trading stocks, and pass parts of President Trump's election bill. Some are nervous about voting for new spending without paying for it. It's Morning Edition from NPR News. The UK gets its seventh prime minister in a decade today. I'm Leila Faldin.
5: And I'm Michelle Martin. Andy Burnham is from the same party as the last prime minister and has roughly the same politics. Will his policies be any different? Also, the Trump administration is putting time limits on how long international students can stay in the country. And FIFA puts on its first halftime show. It is Monday, July 20th. On this day in 1969, two men took a small step for them, but a giant leap for humanity when Neil Armstrong and Buzz Aldrin walked on the moon. News is next.
6: Live from NPR News in Washington, I'm Libby Casey. U.S. Central Command says the U.S. military launched new strikes against Iran overnight for the ninth night in a row. This as CENTCOM announced a third U.S. service member has been killed from Iranian attacks. It's raising fears of a wider war as Kuwait, Jordan, and Bahrain activated defenses against Iranian drones and missiles. NPR's Quill Lawrence reports.
7: CENTCOM said a U.S. service member in northern Iraq died on Saturday during an attempt to safely destroy unexploded ordnance from an Iranian drone that had been shot down. A second service member sustained minor injuries. Iran has been targeting U.S. troops on bases around the region, including Kurdish-controlled areas in northern Iraq and bases in Jordan, where Iranian drones and missiles breached U.S. air defenses on Friday. The U.S. has been bombarding Iran for over a week, hitting bridges and infrastructure as well as purely military targets. After a shaky ceasefire mostly held since April, the war appears to be escalating. Iran is threatening tanker traffic in the Strait of Hormuz, and the U.S. continues a maritime blockade on Iran. Quill Lawrence, NPR News.
6: British Prime Minister

0: Peoples Gas, at the heart of Florida's energy, is committed to safely delivering natural gas to homes and businesses. 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
1: It's from London.
2: Andy Burnham was previously in Parliament for 16 years, then left to become mayor of Greater Manchester. He helped bring growth to that post-industrial city and pledges to do the same for the United Kingdom nationally. Polls show voters find him more charismatic than Starmer. Burnham wears t-shirts rather than suits and moonlights as a DJ. His social media videos have been compared to New York Mayor Zohran Mamdani's. In terms of policy, Burnham says he'll reverse the privatization of transit and utilities and devolve power away from the capital to municipal and regional authorities. He's likely to face some of the same challenges as Starmer, though: rising cost of living, slow growth, and a volatile American ally across the Atlantic. Lauren Freyer, NPR News, London.
1: A tropical depression has formed along the Gulf Coast of Florida, and the National Hurricane Center says a tropical storm watch is in effect for the Florida Panhandle through tonight. Senior hurricane specialist John Kajalowski says the center put up a tropical storm watch even though they are not expecting landfall.
3: The reason that is the storm is fairly sprawling, and some of the outer bands may produce tropical storm force winds sort of on the low end of that threshold.
1: Kajalowski says the forecast brings it to a mid-grade tropical storm as it rides the northern Gulf Coast along Louisiana and eventually heads toward Texas. Vice President J.D. Vance and Second Lady Usha Vance have announced the birth of a fourth child, and it's a boy, Alec Neil Vance. This is NPR.
4: You're listening to WJCT News, 89.9 in Jacksonville. Good morning, I'm Stephen Ponson. The time now is 6:04. New policies start this week after the St. Augustine City Commission approved changes surrounding vehicles for hire, like pedicabs and horse-drawn carriages. Among them, capping the number of pedicabs on the historic city's streets and stricter policies for horses, including more frequent breaks during the summer. Some local animal rights activists wanted to see the city do away with horse-drawn carriages entirely. Instead, the city worked with a specialist from the University of Florida to update the rules. The changes are part of a years-long effort by the city's staff to update its vehicle-for-hire ordinance. The Lake Erie College of Osteopathic Medicine is now open in Jacksonville, the city's first medical school. The school built its campus at Jacksonville University and will welcome its inaugural class of 75 students. The campus is expected to generate more than $91 million in economic impact for Florida and Jacksonville. And by 2030, it's expected to support more than 600 jobs and contribute an estimated $60 million annually to the regional economy. The internet and cell phones changed the world, but experts say artificial intelligence is advancing and catching on much more quickly. Douglas Soule reports it's also changing politics, including here in Florida, this election cycle.
5: Sarah Krebs is a Cornell professor and the director of its Tech Policy Institute. She says AI is increasingly woven into everyday life, including our economy.
6: Just the suddenness with which this came on the scene and transformed everything, I think, is really unmatched. And so anywhere where there's such dominance of anything, you're going to see politics and money follow.
5: Look no further than the Florida governor's race. A pro-AI super PAC has pledged $5 million to support U.S. Representative Byron Donalds, the GOP frontrunner. And AI and the data centers that power it have become a hot topic on the campaign trail. A couple of Republican candidates are accusing Donalds of showing too much support for the centers, which use a lot of water and electricity. Donalds has recently gone out of his way to talk about data center concerns. UCF political science professor Aubrey Jewett says AI money, AI debates, and AI use will be a new normal in state elections.
7: There's almost no aspect of politics that I can think of that is not going to be impacted or affected by AI, and already is being impacted and affected by AI.
5: Jewett also says voters will need to be more skeptical of political messages as AI use becomes more common in campaigns. I'm Douglas Soule in Tallahassee.
4: It'll be a hot and stormy day at times here in northeast Florida. Storms are possible along the I-95 corridor this afternoon, bringing the chance for heavy rain, gusty winds, and also localized flooding. Rain chances will drop once the heating from the day dies down. Highs today are expected to reach the low to mid-90s. The heat index will have it feeling like it's in the triple digits. Overnight lows will fall into the mid to upper 70s.
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1: Researchers estimate that tens of thousands have died in Africa due to cuts in U.S. foreign aid. In Nigeria, life-saving drugs once funded by USAID are now much harder to access.
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6: Live from NPR News in Washington, I'm Dave Mattingly. The U.S. military has carried out a ninth consecutive night of airstrikes against Iran as fighting continues to intensify in the Middle East. At least three American service members have been killed by Iranian attacks in recent days, including two in an Iranian missile strike on a base in Jordan. Russia and Ukraine continue to exchange fire. The latest Russian airstrikes left at least three people dead in Ukraine as Kyiv launched another wave of drones on the Russian capital. NPR's Charles Maines is in Moscow.
7: According to Moscow authorities, city air defenses intercepted some 400 Ukrainian drones on approach to the capital. Moscow regional governor Andrei Vorobyov said several of the intercepted drones set fire to civilian infrastructure, injuring two people, but provided few other details. Yet images circulating on social media suggested an oil refinery was among objects damaged. In recent months, Ukraine has repeatedly targeted Russian energy infrastructure with long-range drone and missile strikes, causing fuel shortages and gas rationing across the country. Ukrainian President Volodymyr Zelensky has vowed to continue attacks in a bid to force the Kremlin to negotiate an end to the war, now in its fifth year. Charles Maines, NPR News, Moscow.
6: Andy Burnham is set to become Britain's seventh prime minister in 10 years today. This is NPR News from Washington.
3: You're listening to WJCT News, 89.9 in Jacksonville. I'm Stephen Ponson. It is 6:31. Jacksonville Mayor Donna Deegan is set to unveil her latest city budget this morning to the city council, outlining her priorities for the city over the next fiscal year. Last year's approved budget came out north of $2 billion, the biggest general operating budget in the city's history. The budget address is set to begin at 9 this morning at City Hall in downtown. It'll be streamed live on the city's website, jacksonville.gov. The second tropical depression of the Atlantic hurricane season formed in the eastern Gulf over the weekend. The system will send occasional rain bands towards the state. Meteorologist Andrew Wolfeck from the Florida Public Radio Emergency Network says the biggest impacts will likely be felt elsewhere.
8: The season's second tropical depression remains fairly disorganized about 150 miles south of Panama City. As a precaution, a tropical storm watch has been issued for coastal communities along the panhandle as the cyclone will get a bit closer before making a more noticeable turn towards the west. On the forecast track, the cyclone is expected to stay well south of Panama City and Pensacola. The biggest impacts for the Sunshine State will be rainfall from the occasional bands and rough ocean conditions along the Gulf Coast. Where the rain bands train over the same area, isolated flooding will be a concern, but for most of the state still dealing with drought conditions, any rainfall will be welcome news.
3: Wolfex says if the tropical depression is able to reach tropical storm status, it would be named Bertha. It'll be a hot and stormy day at times here in northeast Florida. Storms are going to be possible along the I-95 corridor this afternoon, bringing the chance for heavy rain, gusty winds, and localized flooding is also possible. It'll be hot as highs will reach the low to mid 90s. The heat index will have it feeling like it's in the triple digits today. We'll have lows overnight that will fall into the mid to upper 70s. Drier air moves in tomorrow and Wednesday as the tropical system in the northern Gulf moves west and away from our area. Temperatures rise into the lower 90s tomorrow and highs reach the mid to upper 90s on Wednesday.
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9: It's Morning Edition from NPR News. I'm Michelle Martin.
10: And I'm Leila Fadel. Good morning. The United Kingdom will get a new prime minister within the hour. Andy Burnham will be the UK's seventh prime minister in 10 years. That's when Britain's voted to exit the European Union and triggered lots of turmoil. He takes over from Keir Starmer, who made his last appearance as prime minister outside 10 Downing Street about 20 minutes ago.
11: My work is done. In 6.5 years, I took our party from a historic defeat in 2019, changed it so it was fit to face the country, and won a landslide general election victory in 2024. Since then, it has been the privilege of my life to serve you and this great country as Prime Minister.
10: Starmer is on his way to tender his resignation to King Charles.
9: Let's turn now to NPR's Lauren Freyer in London. Lauren, good morning.
12: Good morning.
9: So tell us about the new prime minister.
12: Well, Burnham is no stranger to the halls of power in Westminster. He actually served in Parliament for 16 years, but it was as mayor of Manchester, ironically a local post, that gave him a national reputation. He brought economic growth to that once gritty city, and he pledges to do the same nationally. He's from the north of England, advocated for blue-collar workers there, especially during COVID. His social media videos have been compared to New York Mayor Zoran Mamdani's, and polls show he's one of the most popular politicians here right now.
9: Have you had a chance to meet him?
12: I have not. I have my interview request in, though, but I've been up in Manchester talking to people who know him, including Rose Marley, who first met Burnham on the indie music scene and became one of his advisors. She recalls her first impression.
13: The original kind of idea of, like, say, the suited Westminster kind of MP went out the window very quickly, started wearing his trainers and his T-shirts and started DJing.
12: Burnham actually used to moonlight as a DJ in Manchester. Now, unclear if he'll have time for that as Prime Minister now.
9: I don't know. Well, we'll see. Maybe he'll invite you to a rave.
12: So, I hope so.
9: What does he pledge to do in terms of policy?
12: So that is less clear. I mean, this has all happened quickly as Starmer's approval ratings tanked. The ruling Labour Party sort of cast around for a replacement. Burnham returned to Parliament last month, only became head of the ruling Labour Party just on Friday. And then he gave a speech sort of insisting,
14: I am ready. Ready to lead and to build on the foundation laid by one person more than any other.
12: He said he'll build on Starmer's work. You know, they're from the same party and share roughly the same politics.
9: So is this more of a change in, I don't know, personality or style rather than policy?
12: Yes. I mean, Burnham has said he'll devolve power away from the capital, London, toward municipal and regional authorities. And there have been rumors that he might lift a ban on new North Sea oil drilling permits. He has not announced anything yet. But President Trump has jumped on that. Yesterday, Trump wrote on social media that people in Scotland's oil hub, Aberdeen, are dancing in the streets. Now, there's no evidence of that. But Trump also wrote that North Sea oil drilling would transform the UK from a, quote, poverty stricken disaster.
9: And what about US-UK ties overall? Is there any sense of whether Burnham will change that?
12: So managing relations with Trump is something that Starmer really struggled with. I mean, he tried to be a Trump whisperer. He enlisted King Charles to do the same. Starmer did win a more favorable trade deal with the U.S. than some other European allies. But then he took a pretty strong stance against the U.S. and Israeli war on Iran. And Trump soured on Starmer, criticized him for, amongst other things, immigration policies. Trump administration officials have voiced support for the far right here. So that is something Burnham will have to contend with, along with rising costs of living, slow growth, you know, all the things that stymied Starmer.
9: That is NPR's Lauren Freyer in London. Lauren, thank you.
12: You're welcome.
10: Spain's win at the World Cup on Sunday was a first, the first time the men's and women's team from one country were World Cup champions at the same time. There was another first midway through the game, too. NPR culture correspondent Anastasia Siulkas was watching.
15: Usually, the World Cup is one of the most watched sporting events around the globe. Even before the final, FIFA, soccer's organizing body, had already logged 20 billion video views across digital platforms. But for the first time, FIFA took a page from American football and mounted a live concert mid-game to keep sports fans and non-fans alike entertained. And they went big, as you can hear in these clips that come courtesy of Fox. The Brazilian soccer kings Ronaldo and Ronaldinho accompanied Madonna out onto the pitch. FIFA amassed a cavalcade of top stars from six continents. Conductor Gustavo Dudamel was joined by musicians from the New York Philharmonic and the Simón Bolívar Orchestra of Venezuela for a sing-along of a now-eternal stadium anthem. They played the White Stripes' Seven Nation Army with the Muppets Band, Dr. Teeth, and the Electric Mayhem, with Animal, of course, pounding out the drum line. One of Afrobeat's hottest stars, Burna Boy from Nigeria, joined the queen of World Cup anthems, Shakira, for their official World Cup 2026 song, Die Die. It was a feel-good, family-friendly procession of fan favorites. There wasn't much of a through line in the spectacle, save for some broadly inspiring strokes like togetherness, unity, love. It was an 11-minute parade of celebrity cameos and references to memes from this year's Cup and other feel-good soccer moments, like a Ted Lasso reference. Justin Bieber sang his Everything Hallelujah with a few new lyrics to mark the occasion.
16: It's the World Cup Hallelujah.
15: The show was a vehicle for FIFA's charity arm, the FIFA Global Citizen Education Fund. The charity's goal is to raise $100 million to expand education and soccer access for children worldwide. At the end of the show, kids from Staten Island's PS22 chorus sang alongside Coldplay's Chris Martin in a riot of rainbow colors with an enormous banner emblazoned with the word love. FIFA invited fans to visit the charity's website, which asks fans to, quote, use the power of love to defeat poverty and defend the planet. In more normal times, that would be a rather apolitical goal. But at this game, which was attended by President Trump and Melania Trump, messaging about rainbows, global unity, and good sportsmanship comes with an inescapable side of politics. Anastasia Tsoukas, NPR News, New York.
10: 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America, get ready to meet America. 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
3: Good morning. You're listening to WJCT News, 89.9 in Jacksonville, here on this Monday morning. It is 6:42. I'm Stephen Ponson. Coming up on Marketplace Morning Report, the average price of gas is up from a month ago, according to new data from AAA. We look into what's driving the price increase and how higher prices could go. That'll be coming up on Marketplace Morning Report in about 9 minutes. And speaking of the roads, checking out the roads right now here in Jacksonville. There's congestion on I-10 eastbound from past Lane Avenue to McDuff Avenue, and also on Butler Boulevard eastbound as you approach San Pablo Road. Headed through downtown Jacksonville right now, there's a crash on I-95 south at Church Street that's off to the right shoulder. And if you're headed through the south side, construction is reported on Southside Boulevard northbound at Old Bay Meadows Road and at Deerwood Park Boulevard that has a left lane blocked.
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9: Good morning, I'm Michelle Martin. CD sales are up 16% in the first half of the year. According to research firm Luminate, about half of the millennials and Gen Zers who buy CDs don't actually own a CD player. So if they're not listening, why are they buying? They report that for some buyers, it's not about the music on the discs, but that CDs have become affordable collectibles that fans buy to support their favorite artists. It's Morning Edition.
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10: It's Morning Edition from NPR News. I'm Leila Fadel.
9: And I'm Michelle Martin. Good morning. More than 10,000 homes in Native American communities in northern Arizona still don't have running water. A new federal law that has widespread support could fix that, but a few states are standing in the way. KJZZ's Alex Hager explains the holdup.
18: Marilyn Tiwa gets her family's water at this rickety windmill, which pulls it untreated from a well underneath this dusty, windy plain.
19: It's a daily thing for us out here to do this, and, you know, other people just don't realize what we go through.
18: This is life on the Hopi Reservation. Tiwa is a member of the tribal council and still lives in the village she grew up in. Today, just like back then, water comes to the house in buckets.
19: We don't have any indoor plumbing, so we have to, you know, rely on outside porta-johns. So that's, I hope that one day we'll be able to have all of these facilities that other people have in their homes.
18: One day could come soon for the Hopi, Navajo, and San Juan Southern Paiute, thanks to a proposed law. Tribes control a big chunk of water in the Colorado River, but lack the money and pipes to get it. The proposed law offers a compromise. They would agree to take less water than they might be legally owed, and in return, the government would give the tribes $5 billion to help build a pipeline that could bring running water to thousands of homes. But there's a major hurdle standing in the way.
20: What the settlement is proposing is something new.
18: Heather Tanana is a Navajo citizen and law professor at the University of Denver. She explains it like this. Over a century ago, the states that used the Colorado River were split into two camps. The upper basin, Colorado, New Mexico, Utah, and Wyoming, and the lower basin, Arizona, California, and Nevada. When it comes to sharing water, they rarely agree. And the Navajo Nation is stuck in the middle.
20: It straddles three states, and it crosses over, you know, this magical line that was created of the upper basin and the lower basin.
18: The settlement would let the Navajo Nation lease some of its water from the upper basin to the lower basin, like fast-growing cities in the Phoenix area that are looking for every drop they can get.
20: That creates a little fear for some of these upper basin states that if we allow this to happen, what else might happen?
18: The upper basin states are worried that the deal would set a precedent for taking their water and sending it downstream. KJZZ and ProPublica reached out to those four states for comment. Water officials pointed to letters they wrote to the Senate. They support the idea of getting water to the reservations, but still have significant concerns. Colorado wrote that downstream leasing would harm the security and certainty of the state's river access. But speaking to senators in March, Navajo President Boo Nigrin said worries about a new precedent are unfounded.
2: There is no way for this to happen again because there is no other tribe besides Navajo in this position.
18: So now, for people like Marilyn Tiwa, who haul buckets of water just to wash their hands, all that's left is to wait for a decision from policymakers.
21: We're at their mercy and, you know, begging for something which we are entitled to. I just hope that somebody up there will listen to us and help us out, that we get this settlement passed.
18: Tiwa says she's hoping on behalf of her children, her grandchildren, and their children who haven't come yet. For NPR News, I'm Alex Hager in northeastern Arizona.
9: This story was produced in partnership with ProPublica reporter Mark Olalde. This is Morning Edition from NPR News. I'm Michelle Martin.
10: And I'm Leila Faldin.
3: And thank you so much for listening to Morning Edition here on WJCT News 89.9 in Jacksonville. I'm Stephen Ponson. Right now, it is 6:49. Coming up tonight on Jax PBS, The Dating Game. Three bachelors stumble through a seven-day dating camp led by one of China's most sought-after dating coaches. You can watch POV tonight at 11 on Jax PBS and open the PBS video app to watch on demand. Today is July 20th, and pretty soon, school will be back in session in Duval County. The first day of classes is going to be Monday, August 10th. And right now, to get you ready for the back-to-school time frame, is the back-to-school sales tax holiday happening in Florida. 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
25: 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July 20th, 1968, Hugh Masekela's trumpet composition, Grazin' in the Grass, hits number one in America, knocking off trumpet player Herb Alpert's This Guy's in Love with You.

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2: Including more money for defense, President Trump's push to tighten voting laws, and a stock trading ban for lawmakers. NPR's Eric McDaniel says Republicans have a very narrow margin, and they're about to go home to defend their record to voters and the record of President Trump.
3: Gerrymandering and partisan sorting all mean that fewer lawmakers are actually at risk of losing their jobs than you might assume. But when the margin of control in Washington is so slim, there are still maybe a dozen or so Republicans who are probably sweating the idea of casting a vote to say, give billions more to an expanding war effort as part of what's known as a reconciliation bill without anything new to pay for that spending when political headwinds are already blowing against them.
2: President Trump is focused on seeing his election integrity bill passed before the midterms, which would tighten voter ID laws. House Republicans are attaching it to unrelated legislation, but it doesn't have enough votes in the Senate. Spain is celebrating yesterday's World Cup victory over Argentina. This is NPR.
4: 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Good morning, I'm Stephen Ponson. The time now is 7:04. The Jacksonville metro area unemployment rate rose slightly in June, but area businesses reported a net gain in jobs for the first time this year. The unemployment rate for Baker, Clay, Duval, Nassau, and St. John's counties rose to 4.8% last month from 4.7% in May, according to the latest numbers from the Florida Department of Commerce. Rising unemployment in June is a normal seasonal trend as high school and college graduates enter the workforce and look for jobs, according to news partners at the Jacksonville Daily Record. Despite the rising unemployment rate, non-farm businesses in the Jacksonville area reported an increase of 2,600 jobs from June last year to June this year. It's the first time this year that there has been a net gain in jobs after five straight months of job losses. Residents in St. John's County are invited to share their opinions in an online survey available now through the public library system. The county says the feedback will be used to help shape the system's services and programs. It's open to all county residents who use the public library system and ask questions related to community needs, awareness of services, perceived barriers to use, and priorities for future offerings. A physical copy of the survey is available upon request at any public library location. To access the online community survey, visit sjcpls.org. The survey is open until September 15th. Voters across Florida, today is the final day to register to vote or change party affiliation for next month's primary election. The August 18th ballot will include partisan primary races for governor, state cabinet offices, U.S. Senate, and some congressional and legislative races. In Duval County, it also includes a special election for a city council at-large seat. Supervisor of Elections for Leon County, Mark Early, says Florida is a closed primary state, meaning partisan primaries can only be voted in by citizens of the same political affiliation.
5: If you want to have a say in either, say, the Republican or the Democratic governor's races, make sure you're affiliated with that party by July 20th.
4: As of June 30th, there were more than 13.5 million registered voters in the state. To sign up to vote or update your registration, go to registertovoteflorida.gov. Today here in northeast Florida, storms are possible along the I-95 corridor this afternoon, bringing the chance for heavy rain, gusty winds, and some localized flooding as is also possible. Rain chances will drop once the heating from the day dies down. Highs will reach the low to mid 90s later on this afternoon. Temperatures right now are in the upper 70s in northeast Florida to get the day started, and there's no rain on the radar.
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2: 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I'm Leila Fadel.
9: And I'm Michelle Martin. Good morning. The U.S. military carried out a wave of strikes in Iran over the weekend, the ninth consecutive day of bombing.
2: In a few minutes, we'll ask former President Biden's National Security Advisor, Jake Sullivan, what it will take for both sides to return to the negotiating table. But first, we have more details on

0: Good morning. You're listening to WJCT News 89.9 in Jacksonville. I'm Stephen Ponson. Right now it is 7:42. Coming up, we'll have a recap of this morning's business news in 9 minutes on Marketplace Morning Report. And right now, looking at the roads here in Jacksonville, there's a new problem spot. It's on the East Beltway southbound. A crash at Monument Road has a left lane blocked. And looking at the traffic maps right now, the lanes are starting to stack up before you get to Monument Road on the East Beltway southbound. Elsewhere, you've got congestion on I-10 East from before Cassett Avenue to Roosevelt Boulevard. And there is a crash on the ramp from 103rd Street onto the West Beltway North. That's off to the right shoulder.
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3: Good morning, I'm Leila Fadel. The remains of several Egyptian princesses sat in a museum basement in Cairo for more than a century. They were buried with daggers, bows, and arrows. Experts assume the weapons were symbolic, objects meant for the afterlife. Researchers recently looked at the remains again and found some princesses had thickened forearms and hand bones. They think that was caused by years of training. If true, that means Egypt might have had some warrior princesses. It's Morning Edition.
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3: 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I'm Leila Fadel.
5: And I'm Michelle Martin. Good morning. Avocado oil is having a moment. Consumers are often paying extra for it and products made with it because they think avocado oil is healthier than other oils. A new study looked into how much avocado oil is really in packaged foods that have it on the label. NPR's Maria Godoy reports.
6: Browse the aisles of the grocery store and you'll find chips, salad dressings, and mayonnaise all boasting that they're made with avocado oil. But when Selena Wong noticed this trend, she was puzzled.
7: I didn't think we have this much avocado oil to go around. So I became curious about the purity of them.
6: Wong is a food science professor at UC Davis and an expert on cooking oils. To find out if these products really contained what they said, she and her colleagues bought a slew of them and extracted their oil. While these foods listed avocado oil as the only oil used, chemical analysis revealed a different story.
7: Out of the 54 avocado oil products, 89% were inconsistent with authentic avocado oil.
6: In other words, they showed signs of being adulterated with other cheaper oils like soybean oil. One sample appeared to have basically no avocado oil in it. For comparison's sake, the researchers also tested 20 different packaged foods made with olive oil, and only one appeared to show signs of adulteration.
7: So this is largely an avocado oil product problem.
6: Wong says the findings, which appear in the journal Applied Food Research, were disappointing but not surprising. Her previous research has found that the vast majority of commercially bottled avocado oils were either no longer fresh or they were adulterated with other oils. Wong says that's disheartening because avocado oil products are often significantly more expensive than those made with olive oil and other vegetable oils.
7: If you're buying avocado oil products, it's very likely that you're not getting what you're paying for.
6: Sarah Berry is a professor of nutrition at King's College London. She notes that in recent years, avocado oil has grown in popularity because it's seen as a healthier alternative to seed oils. She says while avocado oil is indeed a healthy choice,
8: where I struggle is the health halo that it's been given.
6: She says that while there's plenty of research showing the health benefits of eating whole avocados, there's really not a lot of direct evidence on avocado oil. On the other hand,
8: we have decades of data showing that extra virgin olive oil is healthy. We have decades of data showing that most seed oils are healthy, whether it's canola oil, sunflower seed oil, or soybean oil.
6: Given all that, Berry says it's hard for her to justify paying a markup for products made with avocado oil. One big reason for that premium price is that avocados are expensive to begin with, and they don't yield a whole lot of oil, says Wayne Adams. He's CEO of the Adams Group, which refines avocado oil in the U.S. and sells it under the brand name Mary Ann's. Meanwhile, he says seed oils are so much cheaper.
9: You just find people that look at the economic difference and they just see the incentive to adulterate.
6: He'd like to see more regulatory action on the issue of adulterated oil in the industry. Ultimately, he says, that would help his business not get undercut by cheaters and help consumers too. Maria Godoy, NPR News.
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0: Thank you so much for listening to Morning Edition here on WJCT News 89.9 in Jacksonville. I'm Stephen Ponson. Right now it is 7:49. Coming up tonight on Jax PBS, The Dating Game. Three bachelors stumble through a seven-day dating camp led by one of China's most sought-after dating coaches. Watch POV tonight at 11 on Jax PBS and open the PBS video app to watch on demand. If you just now headed out the door and you're headed through the Arlington area, a heads up, there is a crash on the East Beltway southbound at Monument Road that has a left lane currently blocked. And delays are stacking up. They start before you get to Merrill Road.
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2: And out of all of the game stats, perhaps the most telling one, Argentina's goalie Emiliano Dibu Martinez had a record-tying 11 saves, much to the frustration of Spanish fans who could not breathe easy until the game was finally over. Miguel Macias, NPR News, Spain.
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4: This is WJCT News, 89.9 in Jacksonville. I'm Stephen Ponson. It is now 8:04. Good news on that crash on the East Beltway southbound at Monument Road. It's now been pushed off to the right shoulder and all lanes are now open. And that should help to ease delays through that area that have now built up closer towards the Dames Point Bridge. Jacksonville Mayor Donna Deegan is set to unveil her latest city budget this morning to the city council, outlining priorities for the city over the next fiscal year. Last year's approved budget came out north of $2 billion, the biggest general operating budget in the city's history. The address is set to begin next hour at City Hall in downtown. It'll be streamed live on the city's website, jacksonville.gov. New policies start this week after the St. Augustine City Commission approved changes surrounding vehicles for hire, like pedicabs and horse-drawn carriages. Among them, capping the number of pedicabs on the city's historic streets and stricter policies for horses, including more frequent breaks during the summer. Some local animal rights activists wanted to see the city do away with horse-drawn carriages entirely. Instead, the city worked with a specialist from the University of Florida to update the rules. The changes are part of a years-long effort by the city's staff to update its vehicle-for-hire ordinance. The internet and cell phones change the world, but experts say artificial intelligence is advancing and catching on much more quickly. Douglas Soule reports it's also changing politics, including in Florida, this election cycle.
5: Sarah Krebs is a Cornell professor and the director of its Tech Policy Institute. She says AI is increasingly woven into everyday life, including our economy.
6: Just the suddenness with which this came on the scene and transformed everything, I think, is really unmatched. And so anywhere where there's such dominance of anything, you're going to see politics and money follow.
5: Look no further than the Florida governor's race. A pro-AI super PAC has pledged $5 million to support U.S. Representative Byron Donalds, the GOP frontrunner. And AI and the data centers that power it have become a hot topic on the campaign trail. A couple of Republican candidates are accusing Donalds of showing too much support for the centers, which use a lot of water and electricity. Donalds has recently gone out of his way to talk about data center concerns. UCF political science professor Aubrey Jewett says AI money, AI debates, and AI use will be a new normal in state elections.
7: There's almost no aspect of politics that I can think of that is not going to be impacted or affected by AI, and already is being impacted and affected by AI.
5: Jewett also says voters will need to be more skeptical of political messages as AI use becomes more common in campaigns. I'm Douglas Soule in Tallahassee.
4: Today here in Northeast Florida, it'll be hot. Highs are expected to reach the low to mid 90s today. And then there is the chance for storms along the I-95 corridor this afternoon.
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9: It's Morning Edition from NPR News. I'm Leila Faldin.
10: And I'm Michelle Martin. Good morning. The House has just 1 week left before lawmakers head back to their districts for the August recess.
9: House Speaker Mike Johnson has a lot he wants to get done in that week. More money for defense, the president's election integrity bill, a stock trading ban for lawmakers, and extending funding for the federal government past the general election in November.
10: NPR Congress reporter Eric McDaniel is here with us to tell us more. Good morning, Eric.
11: Hey, glad to be here.
10: You know, some of the things on that list are politically sensitive. We're just a few months away from the midterm elections. You've been reporting on this. Are lawmakers willing to take these tough votes?
11: Yeah, just a few months away from the midterms. But let's also talk about the moment we're in now. President Trump is again escalating his war with Iran. More American troops have died. Gas prices as of this morning are again over $4, according to AAA. And polling shows the cost of living and affordability are Americans' chief concerns.

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1: Researchers estimate that tens of thousands have died in Africa due to cuts in U.S. foreign aid. In Nigeria, life-saving drugs once funded by USAID are now much harder to access.
2: 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He had fever, weakness, and was not eating well.
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5: Live from NPR News in Washington, I'm Dave Mattingly. At least three American service members have been killed in the Middle East since Friday as the U.S. and Iran intensify their attacks in the region. They include two American service members killed in Jordan when Iran fired a missile at a base there. U.S. Central Command says American forces have carried out nine consecutive nights of airstrikes against Iran to include Iranian missile and drone launch sites. Jake Sullivan served as national security advisor to President Biden.
6: I do think it remains the case that both sides are trying to place a lid on how much escalation they embrace. I still think they are trying to avoid a descent into full-scale hostilities where every target on each side is up for grabs. Both sides are trying to calibrate their strikes at least to a certain extent.
5: It was speaking to NPR's Morning Edition. Gasoline prices in the U.S. are back up to $4 a gallon. AAA says the cost of regular has risen 13 cents in the past week to reach that mark. In California, regular gas now averages $5.50 a gallon. Britain's new prime minister, Andy Burnham, says he wants to lower the cost of living as he prepares to lay out a new 10-year plan for the British economy. Burnham was officially appointed prime minister today by King Charles at Buckingham Palace to replace Keir Starmer. This is NPR News.
3: 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Good morning. I'm Stephen Ponson. Right now, it is 8:31. A 12-year-old is injured after a shooting at Clansel T. Brown Park in northwest Jacksonville last night. The Jacksonville Sheriff's Office says a group of kids gathered at the park on Moncrief Road, and during that gathering, some sort of dispute broke out. Some at the park left and came back to confront the other group, which led to the gunfire around 9 last night. The Sheriff's Office says there are no indications that this incident was gang-related. If you have any information on the shooting, you're urged to reach out to the Sheriff's Office or First Coast Crime Stoppers. The second tropical depression of the Atlantic hurricane season formed in the eastern Gulf over the weekend. The system will send occasional rain bands towards the state. Meteorologist Andrew Wolfeck from the Florida Public Radio Emergency Network says the biggest impacts will likely be felt elsewhere.
7: The season's second tropical depression remains fairly disorganized about 150 miles south of Panama City. As a precaution, a tropical storm watch has been issued for coastal communities along the panhandle as the cyclone will get a bit closer before making a more noticeable turn towards the west. On the forecast track, the cyclone is expected to stay well south of Panama City and Pensacola. The biggest impacts for the Sunshine State will be rainfall from the occasional bands and rough ocean conditions along the Gulf Coast. Where the rain bands train over the same area, isolated flooding will be a concern, but for most of the state still dealing with drought conditions, any rainfall will be welcome news.
3: Wolfeck says if this tropical depression is able to reach tropical storm status, it'll be named Bertha. Right now, temperatures are in the upper 70s to lower 80s in Jacksonville and northeast Florida. Eventually, highs will reach the low to mid 90s later on this afternoon. And right now, there's no rain on the radar here in the northeast Florida area. But later on, storms are possible along the I-95 corridor later on this afternoon. Drier air will move in tomorrow and Wednesday as the tropical system in the northern Gulf moves away from our area. Temperatures rise into the lower 90s tomorrow and highs reach the mid to upper 90s. On Wednesday.
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9: This is Morning Edition from NPR News. I'm Layla Faldin.
10: And I'm Michelle Martin. Good morning. The United Kingdom has a new prime minister. Andy Burnham took over from Keir Starmer today.
11: I have just come from Buckingham Palace, where I have accepted His Majesty the King's invitation to form a government.
10: Burnham is the UK's seventh prime minister in 10 years. Let's go to NPR's Lauren Freyer in London for more. Good morning, Lauren.
12: Good morning.
10: So set the scene for us. How did this all happen today?
12: Yeah, so the day started with that infamous lectern being dragged out in front of 10 Downing Street. The outgoing Prime Minister Starmer came out holding hands with his wife, and he gave his last speech as Prime Minister. He was ousted by his own Labour Party amid dismal approval ratings, and he seemed to acknowledge that. He said he was proud of his accomplishments, but that his work is done.
13: I go with good grace, I go with a smile, and I go proud of everything that we have achieved. Thank you very much.
12: And with that, he headed to Buckingham Palace, where he tendered his resignation to King Charles. Starmer will revert to what they call a backbencher in Parliament. He said he gives his full support to his successor, Andy Burnham.
10: So tell us about Burnham.
12: Yeah, so he made his own trip to the palace today, where the king asked him to form the next government, as you heard just there. Burnham has served in Parliament before, but it was mayor of Greater Manchester, a local position where he got a national reputation. He brought economic growth to that once gritty city. He pledges to do the same nationally. His social media videos have been compared to New York Mayor Zoran Mamdani's, and polls show he is one of the most popular politicians here.
10: Have you had a chance to meet him?
12: I have not. I've put in a request for an interview, but I have been up in Manchester speaking to people who know him, including Rose Marley, who first met Burnham on the indie music scene in Manchester and then became one of his advisors. And she recalls her first impression of him.
14: The original kind of idea of, like, say, the suited Westminster kind of MP went out the window very quickly, started wearing his trainers and his T-shirts and started DJing.
12: Burnham actually used to moonlight as a DJ in Manchester. It's unclear if he will have time for that as Prime Minister now.
10: Oh, still sounds fun though, right? Okay,
12: totally.
10: So what does he pledge to do in terms of policy?
12: So in his first speech as Prime Minister, he pledged to build more public housing, to end rough sleeping. It's what British people call unhoused people who sleep outdoors, homelessness. He mentioned a 10-year plan for Britain, and he said he'll announce plans tomorrow to address rising costs of living. He also acknowledged that he is the latest in this sort of revolving door of Prime Ministers since that Brexit vote 10 years ago, and he wants to restore confidence.
11: Britain needs to show the world that we can regain our stability once again.
12: Burnham is expected to announce his cabinet ministers later today. After that, we'll get more of a sense of what they plan in terms of new laws. But he is roughly from the same politics as Starmer, same party. And so this is more of a change of personality rather than policy.
10: And what about US-UK ties? Might we see a change there?
12: So President Trump actually praised Burnham on social media last night, reacting to reports that the new prime minister may allow more North Sea oil drilling. Trump said people in Scotland's oil hub are dancing in the streets. There's no evidence of that. And Burnham has not announced anything official on oil and gas drilling. But, you know, his predecessor Starmer tried to be a Trump whisperer, but then took a pretty strong stance against the U.S. and Israeli war on Iran. And Trump turned on him. Trump administration officials have voiced support for the far right here, particularly on immigration. So managing relations with the Trump administration is definitely something Burnham will have to contend with, along with rising costs of living, slow growth, and all the other things that stymied Starmer.
10: That is NPR's Lauren Freyer in London. Lauren, thank you.
12: You're welcome.
9: Spain's win at the World Cup on Sunday was a first. The first time the men's and women's team from one country were World Cup champions at the same time. There was another first midway through the game, too. NPR culture correspondent Anastasia Siulkas was watching.
15: Usually, the World Cup is one of the most watched sporting events around the globe. Even before the final, FIFA, soccer's organizing body, had already logged 20 billion video views across digital platforms. But for the first time, FIFA took a page from American football and mounted a live concert mid-game to keep sports fans and non-fans alike entertained. And they went big, as you can hear in these clips that come courtesy of Fox. The Brazilian soccer kings Ronaldo and Ronaldinho accompanied Madonna out onto the pitch. FIFA amassed a cavalcade of top stars from six continents. Conductor Gustavo Dudamel was joined by musicians from the New York Philharmonic and the Simón Bolívar Orchestra of Venezuela for a sing-along of a now-eternal stadium anthem. They played the White Stripes, Seven Nation Army, with the Muppets Band, Dr. Teeth, and the Electric Mayhem, with Animal, of course, pounding out the drum line. One of Afrobeat's hottest stars, Burna Boy, from Nigeria, joined the queen of World Cup anthems, Shakira, for their official World Cup 2026 song, Die Die. It was a feel-good, family-friendly procession of fan favorites. There wasn't much of a through line in the spectacle, save for some broadly inspiring strokes like togetherness, unity, love. It was an 11-minute parade of celebrity cameos and references to memes from this year's Cup and other feel-good soccer moments, like a Ted Lasso reference. Justin Bieber sang his Everything Hallelujah with a few new lyrics to mark the occasion. It's the World Cup Hallelujah. The show was a vehicle for FIFA's charity arm, the FIFA Global Citizen Education Fund. The charity's goal is to raise $100 million to expand education and soccer access for children worldwide. At the end of the show, kids from Staten Island's PS22 chorus sang alongside Coldplay's Chris Martin in a riot of rainbow colors with an enormous banner emblazoned with the word love. FIFA invited fans to visit the charity's website, which asks fans to, quote, use the power of love to defeat poverty and defend the planet. In more normal times, that would be a rather apolitical goal. But at this game, which was attended by President Trump and Melania Trump, messaging about rainbows, global unity, and good sportsmanship comes with an inescapable side of politics. Anastasia Tsiolkas, NPR News, New York.
9: 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America, get ready to meet America. 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
3: Good morning. 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I'm Stephen Ponson. Right now it is 8:42. Coming up in about 9 minutes on Marketplace Morning Report, the average price of gas in the U.S. is now above the $4 a gallon mark, that according to AAA. We look into what's driving the price increase and how high prices could go. We'll have that for you on Marketplace Morning Report. One final look of the roads this morning here in Northeast Florida. Let's start off in the Arlington area. There's a crash on the East Beltway southbound at Monument Road that's off to the right shoulder. Then past Monument Road, a crash is also off to the right shoulder. So you got back-to-back crashes on the East Beltway southbound. You do have slowdowns as you make your way by these incidents. If you're headed into downtown Jacksonville this morning, there's traffic congestion on I-95 North from Butler Boulevard to University Boulevard.
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10: Good morning, I'm Michelle Martin. CD sales are up 16% in the first half of the year. According to research from Luminate, about half of the millennials and Gen Zers who buy CDs don't actually own a CD player. So if they're not listening, why are they buying? They report that for some buyers, it's not about the music on the discs, but that CDs have become affordable collectibles that fans buy to support their favorite artists. It's Morning Edition.
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9: It's Morning Edition from NPR News. I'm Leila Fadel.
10: And I'm Michelle Martin. Good morning. More than 10,000 homes in Native American communities in northern Arizona still don't have running water. A new federal law that has widespread support could fix that, but a few states are standing in the way. KJZZ's Alex Hager explains the holdup.
18: Marilyn Tiwa gets her family's water at this rickety windmill, which pulls it untreated from a well underneath this dusty, windy plain.
19: It's a daily thing for us out here to do this, and, you know, other people just don't realize what we go through.
18: This is life on the Hopi Reservation. Tiwa is a member of the tribal council and still lives in the village she grew up in. Today, just like back then, water comes to the house in buckets.
19: We don't have any indoor plumbing, so we have to, you know, rely on outside porta-johns. So that's, I hope that one day we'll be able to have all of these facilities that other people have in their homes.
18: One day could come soon for the Hopi, Navajo, and San Juan Southern Paiute, thanks to a proposed law. Tribes control a big chunk of water in the Colorado River, but lack the money and pipes to get it. The proposed law offers a compromise. They would agree to take less water than they might be legally owed, and in return, the government would give the tribes $5 billion to help build a pipeline that could bring running water to thousands of homes. But there's a major hurdle standing in the way.
20: What the settlement is proposing is something new.
18: Heather Tanana is a Navajo citizen and law professor at the University of Denver. She explains it like this. Over a century ago, the states that use the Colorado River were split into two camps. The upper basin, Colorado, New Mexico, Utah, and Wyoming, and the lower basin, Arizona, California, and Nevada. When it comes to sharing water, they rarely agree. And the Navajo Nation is stuck in the middle.
20: It straddles three states, and it crosses over, you know, this magical line that was created of the upper basin and the lower basin.
18: The settlement would let the Navajo Nation lease some of its water from the upper basin to the lower basin, like fast-growing cities in the Phoenix area that are looking for every drop they can get.
20: That creates a little fear for some of these upper basin states that if we allow this to happen, what else might happen?
18: The upper basin states are worried that the deal would set a precedent for taking their water and sending it downstream. KJZZ and ProPublica reached out to those four states for comment. Water officials pointed to letters they wrote to the Senate. They support the idea of getting water to the reservations, but still have significant concerns. Colorado wrote that downstream leasing would harm the security and certainty of the state's river access. But speaking to senators in March, Navajo President Boo Nigrin said worries about a new precedent are unfounded.
21: There is no way for this to happen again because there is no other tribe besides Navajo in this position.
18: So now, for people like Marilyn Tiwa, who haul buckets of water just to wash their hands, all that's left is to wait for a decision from policymakers.
22: We're at their mercy and, you know, begging for something which we are entitled to.
1: I just hope that somebody up there will listen to us and help us out, that we get this settlement passed.
18: Tiwa says she's hoping on behalf of her children, her grandchildren, and their children who haven't come yet. For NPR News, I'm Alex Hager in northeastern Arizona.
10: This story was produced in partnership with ProPublica reporter Mark Olalde. This is Morning Edition from NPR News. I'm Michelle Martin.
9: And I'm Leila Faldin.
3: 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I'm Stephen Ponson. It's 8:49. Stick around. We've got First Coast Connect coming up at 9 o'clock. And host Ann Schindler is here with a preview of the Monday version of the show. It's going to be a good one, right, Ann?
2: It is, Stephen. We're going to be hearing, you know, a new poll was released this morning from UNF's Public Policy Research Lab. We're going to be talking about what it found about a variety of topics, how people are feeling about data centers, how people feel about the president, their thoughts about what's caused algae in the reflecting pool, and, you know, the state matchups that we're seeing, governor, senator. So we're going to be talking about that. But first, we're going to be talking about this property tax amendment. We're going to talk to a Republican former state senator, Jeff Brandis. He has been saying that this is less about property taxes and more about politics, and he's going to explain why he's suing to stop it.
3: 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Stick around. That's coming up on First Coast Connect starting at 9.
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July 20th, 1968, Hugh Masekela's trumpet composition Grazin' in the Grass hits number one in America, knocking off trumpet player Herb Alpert's This Guy's in Love with You.

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2: From Marketplace in Washington, I'm Kimberly Adams. We're more than a week into renewed fighting between the U.S. and Iran after the ceasefire collapsed. The escalation is starting to show up at the gas pump, sending prices up to more than $4 a gallon, according to AAA. Marketplace's Nancy Marshall-Genzer has the details.
3: AAA says the national average price for a gallon of regular gas is now just over $4. That's 13 cents a gallon more than we were paying last week. The average price a year ago was $3.14 a gallon. As the U.S. continues airstrikes on Iran, Iran has been attacking ships in the Strait of Hormuz, claiming they're using unauthorized routes. Iran's Revolutionary Guard says no oil, gas, or fertilizer can go through the strait as long as the U.S. attacks continue. AAA says the price of diesel fuel is now above $5 a gallon. That's partly because Russia is banning exports of some of its refined products after Ukrainian strikes on its refineries. Russia is now trying to import diesel, adding to demand. I'm Nancy Marshall-Genzer for Marketplace.
2: Brent crude is now trading at $88.57 a barrel, and West Texas Intermediate crude is at $82.60 a barrel. Apple and Nvidia are neck and neck for the title of the world's most valuable company, not because Apple is gaining in value, but because Nvidia's stock is losing value. Investors have been selling off the chipmaker's shares. It's part of a broader market rethink over how much artificial intelligence-related companies should actually be worth. Marketplace's Nova Safo has more.
4: When Apple briefly overtook Nvidia on Friday as the world's most valuable company, Daniel Newman, CEO of the tech advisory firm The Futurum Group, had a pithy response.
5: I actually tweeted something out that just had one word, and it said, dumb.
4: Because, he says, while Apple will likely keep selling lots of iPhones and make lots of money,
5: it's not anywhere close to what we expect Nvidia to do in the future years.
4: Newman says what's happening in the markets now is that investors are growing a bit more cautious after 2 years of exuberance over AI. Darren Acemoglu of MIT, who researches the economic underpinnings of the AI boom, says caution is warranted.
6: The whole industry could have a shakeup.
4: A shakeup that would happen if profits, when and if they materialize, don't justify the enormous spending on AI, forecast at $2.5 trillion globally this year alone.
6: I don't think anybody has come up with a reasonable scenario in which in 2 or 3 years' time, we're going to see $1 trillion of revenue.
4: Meanwhile, there are questions about whether big tech firms will keep spending massively to build data centers. Daniel Newman of the Futurum Group says earnings reports this week from Alphabet, Microsoft, Meta, and others will be key.
5: Everybody's been kind of waiting for who blinks. Is any of these hyperscalers going to say, we're not going to spend what we said we're going to spend?
4: If they say that, he says, that would likely spark a further sell-off in stocks related to the AI build-out. I'm Nova Safo for Marketplace.
2: Let's do the numbers. Dow, S&P, and NASDAQ futures are up in the 0.1% to 0.8% range, with the Dow future up 65 points. The 10-year Treasury yield is also up at 4.56%.
1: 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Ninja One.
2: The ups and downs of tech stocks are one part of the AI story, but another is the way that technology has been rapidly changing the way businesses and their employees operate over the last few years. Linda Hill is a professor at Harvard Business School. She studies how organizations navigate moments of technological change like this and advises companies on how to do it well. I recently spoke with Professor Hill at the Aspen Institute Business and Society Summit, where this was a major theme. I asked her how the companies she's studying are viewing AI and how the conversation about it has changed.
7: Well, I'm going to quote one leader in particular who wasn't speaking specifically about AI, but was talking to me about digital transformation. But I think now with AI, it really captures what I'm hearing. He said that leading today is like leading through a fog. What does it mean to lead when you can't see, when you have no vision? So we talk about really the leadership of AI as being a kind of leadership that requires a different mindset. It's not about pathfinding, saying, I know where we're going and I just got to figure out how to get us there, which is really, really hard. What leaders are telling me is they don't know really where we're going and they certainly don't know how they're going to get us there. So we call it wayfinding. And most leaders who like to have a vision and communicate it, inspire people to follow them, don't feel too comfortable about being in that position.
2: So what are you advising them to do?
7: I think one of the things we're advising them to do is really focus in on building a culture where people will be able to work in the new ways required to use these tools to make a difference to customers and other stakeholders. So that's about building the capabilities in your organization that people need to be able to embrace a new technology. And there really are three. Can your organization collaborate? And can your organization experiment and learn? Now, many organizations are quite siloed and not so good at collaboration, but everyone tells us to use these tools correctly. You must be able to collaborate across an organization because it's horizontal work that needs to be done, not vertical work, if you're really going to use these tools to change your enterprise.
2: What are some of the biggest mistakes you see organizations and leaders making as they try to bring these tools into their organizations?
7: One of the biggest mistakes, and they're not making it quite as much, is many leaders first thought of this AI as a technology, and it was about how do we get this technology to work. They now understand it's really about people and cultural transformation. So they are moving towards thinking about what's the experience of our employee or our employees using these technologies. And the experiences vary, as we just talked about. And they need to be bridgers. So as one of the leaders described to us, he needs to be a bridger to close the gap between those people who are more excited and those people who are quite terrified. Because what you really want people to be is maybe curious, but cautious.
2: Linda Hill is a professor of business administration at the Harvard Business School. Thank you so much for sharing your expertise.
7: Thank you for having me.
2: We've got more coverage of AI and its impact on the economy. 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
10: An ICE death in St. Augustine reignites local protests over federal immigration enforcement. Good morning and welcome to the Friday edition of First Coast Connect. I'm Ann Schindler, and on today's Week in Review, we'll also be discussing why a local school board candidate is being criticized for using AI, again, in his campaign ads, and what it means after a U.S. Court of Appeals has, again, shot down the state's Stop Woke law. Finally, we're also going to discuss the record-setting pace of state executions, including two on the same day, and what it means for local foodies now that the Culinary Institute is coming to town. Later in the program, art inspired by climate change and great literature. Join the conversation. 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Stick around. We'll be back right after the news.
11: Live from NPR News in Washington, I'm Libby Casey. President Trump says the new Air Force One will be temporarily taken out of commission after security concerns were raised about its defense systems. That reporting has become a news story in its own right. NPR's Danielle Kurtzleben reports.
12: Trump told reporters yesterday that the plane, which his White House received from Qatar, is going to be getting upgrades.
13: You know, it has a lot of capability, but as I understand it, in about a month or so, they're going to send it to have it be maxed out. So they're going to be sending it and they'll have it be maxed out. It'll take about a month.
12: Experts have told NPR that the newer jet probably lacks some defensive capabilities other Air Force One planes have, like missile detection, because of how quickly it was retrofitted. The administration has subpoenaed multiple New York Times journalists over their reporting that the Secret Service urged Trump to take an older Air Force One home from a recent trip to Turkey. Danielle Kurtzleben, NPR News.
11: Russia and Ukraine continue to exchange fire. The latest Russian airstrikes left at least three people dead in Ukraine as Kyiv launched another wave of drones on the Russian capital. NPR's Charles Maines is in Moscow.
14: According to Moscow authorities, city air defenses intercepted some 400 Ukrainian drones on approach to the capital. Moscow regional governor Andrei Vorobyov said several of the intercepted drones had fired to civilian infrastructure, injuring two people, but provided few other details. Yet images circulating on social media suggested an oil refinery was among objects damaged. In recent months, Ukraine has repeatedly targeted Russian energy infrastructure with long-range drone and missile strikes, causing fuel shortages and gas rationing across the country. Ukrainian President Volodymyr Zelensky has vowed to continue attacks in a bid to force the Kremlin to negotiate an end to the war, now in its fifth year. Charles Maines, NPR News, Moscow.
11: A new immigration rule may make it harder for international students to finish their studies in the U.S. Historically, international students could remain in the States as long as they were making progress in their academic program. But starting in mid-September, they will have up to 4 years to finish or apply for a formal extension and pay a fee. NPR's Alyssa Nadworny reports.
15: The Department of Homeland Security says the change will strengthen national security through regular vetting and cut down on what it calls, quote, forever students. Universities worry this could impact programs like PhDs, which often take far longer than 4 years. There's also new restrictions on switching programs and changing majors. One of the selling points in the U.S. system is you come to college to explore, to find yourself. You can double major, you can switch majors. That's what makes it so attractive and unique. Critics of the new policy

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2: 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You're listening to WJCT News 89.9 in Jacksonville. I'm Stephen Ponson. It is 9:04. The Jacksonville metro area unemployment rate rose slightly in June, but area businesses reported a net gain in jobs for the first time this year. The unemployment rate for Baker, Clay, Duval, Nassau, and St. John's counties rose to 4.8% last month from 4.7% in May, according to the latest numbers from the Florida Department of Commerce. Rising unemployment in June is a normal seasonal trend as high school and college graduates enter the workforce and look for jobs, that according to news partners at the Jacksonville Daily Record. Despite the rising unemployment rate, non-farm businesses in the Jacksonville area reported an increase of 2,600 jobs from June last year to June this year. It's the first time this year that there's been a net gain in jobs after five straight months of job losses. Residents in St. John's County are invited to share their opinions in a survey available now through the public library system. The county says the feedback will be used to help shape the system's services and programs. The survey is open to all county residents who use the public library system and ask questions related to community needs, awareness of services, perceived barriers to use, and priorities for future offerings. A physical copy of the survey is available upon request at any public library location. To access the online community survey, visit sjcpls.org. The survey is open until September 15th. Storms are possible along the I-95 corridor this afternoon here in Northeast Florida. Temperatures expected to reach the low to mid 90s today.
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5: Welcome to First Coast Connect. This Monday morning, I'm Ann Schindler. Today, a former Republican state senator says the November property tax amendment is biased, misleading, and unconstitutional, and he's suing to stop it. We sit down with policy expert Jeff Brandis. Later in the program, a UNF poll offers an early look at possible outcomes in the governor's race and growing opposition to data centers. Also, a restaurant synonymous with Jacksonville partners with the city at a new downtown riverfront location. But first, he calls it the blast radius nobody is talking about. A gutting of local government power if a property tax cut moves forward. Here to discuss it, we're joined by Jeff Brandis, president of the Florida Policy Project, a nonpartisan think tank. Before founding the group, he served for 12 years as a Republican lawmaker in the Florida legislature. Jeff Brandis, thanks so much for joining us this morning.
6: Great to be with you. Thanks for having me.
5: So the economic impacts of this ballot initiative are enormous for local governments, nearly $12 billion estimated in terms of that impact and lost revenue. But you've said everyone is talking about property taxes. Almost nobody is talking about power. Explain to us why you think the political impacts of this are so significant.
6: Well, sure. The governor has admitted that he is likely going to bankrupt some small cities and counties across the state of Florida. This is why he needed the trust fund in order to backfill with what he called budget dust out of the state coffers, these cities and counties. Well, the cities and counties, they're going to have to come to Tallahassee and ask for that money. And this means that ultimately they don't control their own budgets. They have to rely on Tallahassee to fund their police and firefighters and core services. And if that's the case, then why do we need them to be the mayor if they've got to go to the governor or to the legislature in order to get their budgets fulfilled? And so ultimately, this is a question of power. Could the legislature say no? Could the legislature define what their tax rates must be in order to qualify? I think these are all really interesting and open questions that need to be answered that, frankly, the governor and the legislature have so far punted on.
5: So Amendment 3, I mean, I think it's important for our listeners to explain a little bit about what it does, because we're talking right away about power impacts, you know, budget dust that could be greatly impacting the budgets of smaller counties. Explain to us, if you can, just briefly, like how.

0: is this going to impact perhaps counties that are more dependent on residential, homesteaded, or just generally residential property taxes, rural counties, more than it might some larger cities and counties?
1: Sure. So the governor loves to talk about Florida as a whole, but Florida is 67 different counties, 411 different cities, all with different levels of participation and of homestead, and also different home values. Some, the average home values are $500,000, $600,000, $700,000. Others are more modest. They're in that $250,000 to $300,000 kind of range. And some have, you know, relatively low participation in homesteaded properties, you know, in the kind of 30s, 40%, where others are well into the 50 or 60% homesteaded, like Volusia or Sumter County. And so you have a huge range of impacts that, frankly, were not modeled before this amendment was put on the ballot. The legislature didn't know what the numbers were. The governor didn't know what the numbers were on a city-by-city or county-by-county basis. In fact, we are just now crowdsourcing this and finding it out today. And so different cities have wildly different reactions to this because, you know, not, and it's not based on, oh, this is the city that was overspending the most. It frankly is what city is homesteaded the most, and frankly, where are the values the most modest that will get impacted. So my major problem with this entire amendment is nobody's researched it. There was no due diligence done. We don't know the impact to cities and counties. This is a little bit like doing kind of surgery without doing the diagnostics on 411 different cities and 67 different, you know, patients. This is the kind of challenge that we run into is we're going to be talking about the impacts of this, but they're so different across the entire universe of communities.
0: We've talked a little bit on this program about this property tax amendment proposal before. And, you know, in terms of the economic impact, the fact that this wasn't given a thorough analysis before it was approved by the legislature. And in fact, that the governor had been talking about this for about a year and a half before he introduced his proposal to the legislature just about 48 hours before they had to start debating its merits at this special session. Do you believe that that was a deliberate delay in terms of analyzing it or allowing the state's Office of Economic and Demographic Research to see how these cuts might be impacting local budgets?
1: I think it was all deliberate. I think it was deliberate that they didn't want the legislature to have the information. They didn't want them to have a city by city, county by county impact. They tried to push it through as quickly as possible with as little information as possible because they knew if the legislature was informed, they wouldn't have voted for it and supported it. And that's the challenge, right? But because they file it on a Friday, he has the budget on his desk. Qualifying still open, so if you voted against it, he was going to not only cut your budget, potentially, you know, threaten you with running somebody against you. But, you know, ultimately, this is ultimately not the governor's responsibility. The legislature has been charged with putting these on the ballot. I don't blame the governor. The governor is going to put pressure on the legislature. That's what he does. But I blame the legislature because they committed malpractice. I think your legislative leaders absolutely failed to support their membership. If they had just waited 2 weeks, then we would have been, I think, in a totally different place. But frankly, they voted on something they don't know the impacts of. And frankly, nobody in Florida knows the impacts of because we're just discovering. And if the provisions in this amendment are found unconstitutional, like the 5-year residency requirement, listen, it's not a $12 billion number anymore. It could easily be a $14 billion number.
0: Yeah, I want to get into that and, you know, kind of how that number could play out and your lawsuit. But when you say if they just waited 2 weeks, what are you referring to there?
1: Well, had they waited 2 weeks, they would have been outside the budget window. So the governor would have had to have signed the budget in those 2 weeks. And so the sword hanging above their heads and the fear that, oh my gosh, the governor could cut my budget problems, projects would have been gone. And frankly, qualifying for candidates would have been over. So any leverage the governor would have had, frankly, would have gone away in 2 weeks. And they would have had 2 weeks of data from their communities to actually evaluate this. This is, you know, we don't make major decisions in the Constitution in a 48-hour period. The responsibility of the Speaker and the Senate President, and frankly the next Speaker and the next Senate President, are to slow this process down, to be thoughtful to be judicious about how they think about these problems, and frankly, to have the data to make informed decisions. Nobody can claim that they had the data to make an informed decision on this because the data didn't come out for 2 or 3 weeks. In fact, it's still coming out.
0: Yeah. If you're just joining us, we are talking to the president of the Florida Policy Project and former Republican State Senator Jeff Brandis. He recently filed a bipartisan lawsuit with former Democratic Congressman Al Lawson, challenging the legality and constitutionality of the ballot language of Amendment 3. If you would like to join our conversation or have a comment or question, you can reach us on air at 904-549-2937, or you can email firstcoastconnect@wjct.org. So I want to ask you about this lawsuit. You have said that this is the most fundamental change ever proposed to Florida's longstanding property tax system. Obviously, it's going to be a major hit, as we mentioned, you know, if it moves forward, if it's approved by voters in November by 60% or more. But this lawsuit that you have filed with Al Lawson is determined to change the language. You couldn't remove it from the ballot through a lawsuit, but you could affect a change in the way it's titled or the way it's described. So tell us about this lawsuit. First of all, why file it? Why did you want it to be a bipartisan effort with Al Lawson?
1: Well, I think it speaks to the fact that you have two former elected officials that understand this process pretty well, that understand we've seen constitutional challenges on ballot language before. And frankly, all we're asking the state to do is to follow its own rules, right? So the courts have already ruled on a variety of different constitutional amendments in the past and said you can't use words like save. There was an amendment a few years ago that said we wanted to save the Everglades. Well, the court says, listen, you're not going to lose the Everglades if this amendment doesn't pass. Just like you're not going to lose a homestead exemption if this amendment that's on the ballot right now doesn't pass, right? So you can't use leading language. It's kind of like tilting the pinball machine, right? That you can't do that. And so ultimately what we're seeing here is it's a variety of language that the legislature has used in this amendment. And frankly, the governor's office has used in this amendment, we think is frankly political kind of partisan, not so partisan language, but it's definitely like leading the witness type of language that frankly we can't do. We want it to be a factual based amendment. Just tell me what it does. Don't tell me that it helps small businesses when it frankly, I can give you an argument that it hurts small businesses. If communities raise millage, small businesses don't get built. Frankly, you know, it does it that there are a variety of things in this amendment that frankly just aren't accurate or untrue or frankly where the legislature is clearly violating what we believe is the constitutional precedent that the court has set over generations.
0: And your lawsuit identifies essentially six problems with the ballot amendment. But to your point, the what you call advocacy language rather than neutral language is the number one complaint. The fact that you're arguing it lacks neutrality. And you have some examples, which you say are basically talking points, how the language of the amendment says it ensures fairness, it benefits taxpayers, it's protecting small businesses. But I think it's interesting, in your lawsuit, you point out the language of prior homestead ballot titles, whereas this one is titled Save Our Homes from Excessive Property Taxes. Prior proposals for homestead-related exemptions or changes to the law were titled things like exemption homestead, property tax limit for non-homestead property, ad valorem property taxation assessments, exemptions, limitations, or property tax limitations, property value decline. Very, really kind of boring, actually, titles for things that maybe don't grab voters in quite the same way as save our homes from excessive property taxes.
1: Right. Well, I mean, it shows you what their intent was, right? So was their intent was it to have it rewritten? It's not like the governor's office doesn't have smart attorneys that work there. They've all graduated from law school. They've all passed the bar. They've all read the constitutional opinions. Why did they knowingly choose to put language that frankly is, you know, advocacy on the ballot? I don't know. That's a governor's question, but clearly they understood that this was going to lead to litigation, and clearly they understood that, you know, I actually think there's so many infirmities in this constitutional amendment that frankly, the court may have to throw it back to the legislature to fix. I don't think you can fix this with the AG, because I think at some juncture you start running into separation of power issues. So I don't know how this plays out. All I know is they did this on purpose.
0: Explain.
1: Why did they do it on purpose?
0: Yeah, I want you to give me some theories there. I mean, why would they craft ballot language that they know is something that could be challenged in court and perhaps overturned?
1: Well, I think one theory is that the governor actually doesn't want this to pass. I think one theory is that he felt pregnant by having talked about this for the last 18 months on, you know, on Fox News and every news channel he could talk to for the last 18 months. And frankly, then the legislature, you know, doesn't do anything. He feels like, oh, my gosh, I've got to throw something together. They, you know, some deputy chief of staff throws a constitutional amendment together, and then they throw it on the ballot, and he comes out and tepidly supports it. And then as soon as the legislature changes a few things, not materially, but, you know, kind of pulls out the education piece and strips off the trust fund because they can deal with that at a later date, he decides to abandon the entire amendment, right? So I think, you know, there's not a lot of coincidences in politics. This is predominantly 80% still the governor's amendment, but now he's rejecting it. Why? Right? I think he's realizing that this is chaos for the next governor. This is handing the next governor a massive dumpster fire of issues because the math is all wrong. The math doesn't work. And cities and counties are already making adjustments. They're already talking about moving to non-ad valorem taxation. They're already talking about what fees they're going to implement, what parks are going to close, and how much parking is going to cost in the future to backfill budgets. And they're already looking at small counties going, oh, my gosh, is this going to force my small county to merge into another county or small cities to merge into the county? And the counties, frankly, don't want those cities. They don't want the liabilities to go along with them. So I think there is, you know, this was really all, to me, a setup by the governor for 28 or 32, whenever he's going to run next for president of the United States, to be able to come out and say, hey, look, I tried to cut property taxes in Florida, or I did cut property taxes in Florida. But there's no math behind this, and the math only gets worse for cities every single year. Property taxes, frankly, the base foundation of how we've built Florida, at least the counties and cities, how they fund local government. And when we strip that away, we say, all right, well, what are we funded on? People say, oh, well, we're just going to cut it, the fraud, waste, and abuse. Okay, great. Even the CFO's office has not come out and found kind of $12 billion recurring that they're going to save, of how they can save without cutting core services. So I think, frankly, part of me believes that, frankly, the governor just doesn't want this to pass, that he did it for show. But it's kind of like rolling a live grenade into your Constitution. It's a very dangerous game that's going to have massive complications if down the road, if this were to pass.
0: I want to take a call from John in Riverside. Good morning, John. Go ahead.
2: Good morning. I wanted to say that this is the type of major change in a state that a governor should make when he's coming into office. If he's got a vision for how Florida can be financed without the property tax, he should have done it when he first came, and he could administer the change and handle the problems. I think your speaker just, you know, pretty much made my point that he's leaving huge problems for the next governor. As far as fraud, waste, and abuse, they've had control of the government in Florida for decades now. If there's any fraud, waste, and abuse, it's theirs. And lastly, when they take control from the local governments to the state house, we wind up with cities that may want to have something like a gay crosswalk, but because the people in the panhandle don't want that sort of thing in the panhandle, can't have it anywhere in this state. You know, it's fine that the panhandle doesn't want certain things, but Fort Lauderdale ought to be able to have what it wants, too.
0: John, thank you. Jeff Brandis, I know that you have said something along those lines. The governor doesn't have to eat his own cookie, I think is how you put it. His own cooking, okay.
1: Yeah, right.
0: So you're saying that if he wanted something like this to pass, he should be there to administer it and kind of face the consequences, as John was saying,
1: sure,
0: as opposed to leaving
1: sure.
0: it. Yeah.
1: I mean, he gets to walk away. I mean, this thing, if it goes on the ballot in November, it doesn't really get implemented until January. And then it's up to the next governor, whoever that is, to have to manage the fallout, to have to manage countless counties coming to them saying we need money for X, or cities coming to them and saying we can no longer fund our budgets. And frankly, if the math is wrong, then it's a lot worse for the next governor. And I think the math is wrong.
0: So I want to talk to a little bit more about the contents of this lawsuit, because you really break down, aside from just the language, some of the claims that it makes in terms of promises that it will benefit Florida taxpayers. That's something that you look at in terms of, you know, that's a very broad statement. There are a lot of taxpayers in Florida. And in fact, this could ultimately be what you call more of a tax shift than a tax cut.
1: Correct. Listen, a ballot summary isn't supposed to persuade voters. It's supposed to inform voters. And the Supreme Court has repeatedly said that the ballot language must be clear and accurate, not misleading. And what the legislature has put on the ballot and the governor's office has put on the ballot is, we would argue, misleading and doesn't actually inform voters. Think about, you know, just the statement of it protects small businesses. Well, nothing really in this amendment specifically speaks to small businesses other than lowering for all property owners, the commercial property owners, the annual rate cap from, or lowering it from 10% of a rise to a 5% rise. But it doesn't say that their millage could go up, which it easily could. It couldn't say that they could face non-ad valorem taxes, which they easily could. In fact, there's a variety of scenarios here that play out for both homeowners and for small businesses, where after this amendment passes, their taxes go up. Even long-term homesteaded property owners who would vote for this, if a county or city shifts to non-ad valorem, which they're perfectly able to do, now all of a sudden they could potentially pay more in tax. So they could pay a $500 fire fee or a $700 police fee on top of their ad valorem. And so none of that is discussed in the ballot language. But we frankly think that that should be discussed. It's like a disclaimer that should be added to these things, because they're kind of telling you all the great stuff. Like, you know, they're not going to tell you that the side effects of this are going to last a lot more than 4 hours. They can last generations.
0: You know, in a couple of minutes, we're going to be talking about a new poll that was released by the University of North Florida's Public Opinion Research Lab that came out this morning. One of the things that they asked respondents about was this question, and they found that if they just asked people, do you support this? 61%, which is a slim margin, but enough to pass because the threshold is 60% of voters, said that they would, you know, support this, that they would vote for it. When given information about the budget impacts, specifically the almost $12 billion municipal budget shortfall that it is estimated to generate over the next couple of years, that support dropped to 45%, which obviously is less than half, but also notably less than the 60% required to pass. So, I mean, I guess that speaks to the importance of ballot language. How optimistic are you of this lawsuit having some degree of success? I think that you filed it in Leon County. That has sometimes been a friendlier county for challenges to this governor and his administration. But very often at the next level, the appellate level, wherever it moves in on appeal, is perhaps a little friendlier to the governor. And ultimately, I'm curious what your thoughts are about your success through that process.
1: Well, I think we'll be very successful through that process. Listen, I mean, unless the court is going to start violating decades of precedent, then we think we're on pretty good footing to challenge this amendment. There has been a variety of cases that have come out of this court and up to the Supreme Court over the last few years, specifically on ballot language, where it specifically says you can't use persuasive language. I mean, it's hard to argue that the language that they are using isn't persuasive, or that it's even accurate, because I would argue that most of it's not even accurate. And frankly, what your poll shows is that the more you people understand about this amendment, the less they like it. Why? Because they feel like they're being sold a bill of goods, right? They're saying that their taxes are going to go down, but for some it could go up. Well, that isn't disclosed in here. What isn't disclosed is renters get nothing out of this. I mean, one-third of Floridians rent. There is no benefit for them. In fact, for them, it's all cost, no benefit. Because if they raise sales tax or they raise non-ad valorem, they're going to pay that through higher rents. So I think ultimately, you know, this is one of those areas where I don't know who's advocating on the pro side. Who's going to come out and put $10, $20, $30 million on the support side for this amendment out there? I know who's putting out the money against it, the large landowners, your big box retailers, your apartment complexes, all the people who are going to be faced with higher tax bills across the state of Florida and higher millage rates or whatever, are looking to kind of fight one battle versus fight a thousand small battles.
0: We've got a call from Daryl in St. Augustine. Good morning, Daryl. Go ahead.
3: Hey, good morning, Ann, and thank you. It's a great show and a great guest. Yes, I agree with your guest that this is just a propaganda ploy by DeSantis for his next campaign. I was completely against this amendment when it came out because it, like the rest of the stuff, is taking power away from the local government. And I'm, you know, absolutely against the state having more power over the locals. My position has changed a little bit, primarily because this seems to be pushing the taxes to the rich and giving a break to the less successful or the middle class. And so as it stands right now, fine, give the people with a house under $250,000 a break, and the people with the $2 million house increase their taxes, increase their property taxes. That's kind of where I am. So explain to me why I'm wrong.
0: All right.
1: This amendment doesn't do that. It doesn't do that. It doesn't raise taxes on $2 million homes. In fact, it proposes a long-term plan to eliminate all taxes on $1 million homes and shift that to small businesses and renters. That's what it does. There's one of the provisions of this constitutional amendment is that the legislature come up with a schedule, not implement it, but come up with a schedule to eliminate all property taxes in Florida, or at least all homesteaded property taxes in Florida. That's required by that. But even if they don't do that, once it reaches the $250,000 level, it just begins to adjust for inflation. So after a decade, it's, you know, $350, then it's another 20 years, it's $450, and it goes up every year. So, but nothing in here kind of shifts the burden to $2 million plus properties.
0: I mean, specifically to that question, your lawsuit mentions that the idea of expanding this to include, or the fact that it does include non-homesteaded properties in terms of businesses, you point out that this could be impacting not just homesteaded properties, obviously, but a second home that Bill Gates owns or a data center, that those would be included in the universe of people who will benefit.
1: Of capped. Correct. Well, because they get capped, right? Their prices, their rates can't go up more than 10% a year today. This drops it down from 10% to 5%. So their rates couldn't go up more than 5%. But if a community needs money and they need to go to get millage, they can raise their millage. And who does that millage hit? Well, it hits the commercial properties, it hits the renters, and it hits the non-homesteaded properties, as well as it hitting the homesteaded properties as well. So, well, there's an exemption. Once they start raising millage, you know, the math is still the math there of how that millage gets played out. So it's just, again, the downstream consequences, the second order effects that nobody's really talked about.
0: We've got a call from Peter on the South Side. Good morning, Peter. Go ahead.
4: Yes, thank you. The fundamental question, I think, here is a failure of the legislature to act. It's not unusual to expect the average voter to vote for their pocketbook, and to expect them to think that their taxes pay for police, fire, and garbage, and, who cares about the rest? So I think there's a fundamental democratic problem here. I'm sorry to put it so
1: I don't blunt. Disagree with you. I don't disagree with you. Look, the legislature had an opportunity to put something together. They chose not to. The governor's office had, but I think ultimately they waited on the governor's office. He was the one leading on this. He was the one to go out in front of this. The legislature gave the governor $1 million last year to study it. They said, listen, let's spend a year looking at it, and you can design the study, governor. We can do it ourselves. They admitted that. But they said, we'll give you $1 million. You can design any study you want that looks at property taxes. And he vetoed it. He said, we don't need to know it. We don't need to study it. We know it needs to be done. And then what he did was not exactly what he said needed to be done, because what he said needed to be done was to get rid of all homesteaded property taxes. That was what he talked about for a full year and what he said it needed to be done. And then he comes out with this plan that doesn't do that. So, and frankly, comes out with a plan that isn't studied, that we're just now getting the information on. We just got 2 weeks ago the information on the counties. Just this week, we're getting the information on the cities. So we've just had the city information for less than 6 or 7 days. So what we find is, yes, the legislature could do it. But frankly, the right organization, I think, that needs to do this is like the Taxing and Budget Commission, which comes out next year, which I think that the next governor will likely punt this to if it doesn't pass. What needs to happen is that you need a thoughtful, organized way to think about this, with that bringing in economists, thinking about downstream effects. I'm somebody who totally 100% supports cutting taxes. But you've got to be thoughtful about how you do it and understand the impacts of what you do. The legislature kind of threw caution to the wind here and said, we're going to put this on the ballot without understanding how this impacts the cities, counties, government downstream. Doesn't understand how it's going to backfill local governments. Has not created a trust fund. Doesn't understand what taxes it's going to raise to fund that trust fund, because it doesn't have the budget to put billions of dollars towards cities and counties next year.
0: Just briefly, I want to touch on the concerns about the unconstitutionality in terms of equal protection under the law. That's something that you raise in this lawsuit, because this homestead exemption would require people who don't currently homestead to have a 5-year residency in Florida before they could avail themselves of this. And you believe that that's something that could result in a legal challenge and ultimately possibly open this and the state to an entire whole new cohort of people eligible for this property tax cut.
1: Absolutely. So let's just take Jacksonville, for example, right? You have a huge military population in Jacksonville, at Jackson AS. And so if Jacksonville Naval Air Station, let's just say you're a young ensign coming down there as your first duty station, and you're here working at Jackson AS, you're telling me you want to buy a house. You're telling me that you don't get the same benefit that somebody who just moved here in 2026 got. Because they moved here in 2026, you've got to wait 5 years to receive that benefit. If you move here in 2027, a 30-year retired veteran wants to move to Florida, you're going to tell me that he's got to wait 5 years in order to get that benefit that somebody who was just happened to be moved here in 2026 gets? No, the court doesn't allow, the U.S. Constitution doesn't allow you to create second-class citizens. The 14th Amendment has an equal protection clause. It has a right to travel. This has really largely been settled as case law. And so it's likely that provision is unconstitutional. Now, if that provision is unconstitutional, then all the numbers that we're talking about are wrong. Because all the numbers assume today that basically all your new residents for the first 5 years will not get this benefit. But if it's wrong, now, and day one, they get the homestead benefit, and they can get this benefit within the first year of living here. Your numbers are all wrong, and your impacts to your cities and counties are all wrong. And they're much greater, or potentially much greater, than what's being currently kind of told to them today.
0: Well, it's an issue that we will continue to follow, and we certainly appreciate you joining us today. Jeff Brandes, he is the founder and president of the Florida Policy Project and former Republican state senator here in Florida. Jeff Brandes, thanks so much for joining us.
1: My pleasure. Great to be with you.
0: Up next, from data centers to the reflecting pool, we hear from voters in a new University of North Florida poll.

0: Welcome back. A new poll takes the pulse of voters ahead of the midterm elections, including their views on President Trump, as well as their biggest affordability concerns. Here to tell us about it, we are joined by Sean Frieder. He's assistant professor of political science at the University of North Florida and director of the school's Public Opinion Research Lab. Dr. Frieder, thanks for being here.
1: Always great to be here.
0: So to quickly highlight some of the things that are covered in the poll, you talk about the governor's race, you talk about the Senate race. We're going to get into that a little bit more specifically. You do talk about the property tax issue, which we were just discussing with Jeff Brandis. And there was a funny headline this morning that published by our colleague A.G. Gankarski in Florida Politics. He wrote, Amendment 3 can pass, but only if voters never learn what it does, new UNF poll finds. And that is kind of what you found. Tell us about that.
1: That's essentially correct. If you just give people kind of a neutral or standard ballot language that it's there to protect core services, but you don't talk about the budget impact, you're looking at about 61% right now. And that's going to squeak it right over the line of that 60% threshold. If you tell people what the budget impact is, it's a pretty significant change. It goes down to about 45% support. So, you know, that's not even close to the 60% threshold, doesn't even hit majority. So I think the language that's going to be on the ballot is really a big part of the game. Even outside of the language, even regardless of what happens with the lawsuit, the very fact this is a lawsuit and that this is being covered and we're talking about those numbers, that's other ways for people to find out about the budget impact. So I think this somewhat spells trouble for those wanting it to pass.
0: You are telling them when you talk about the impacts, this estimate that's come from the state itself. It's not numbers that you're making up this potential impact. But do you think that the number of people who say that they will not support it or the decline that's shown is even accurate? I'm curious if some people are perhaps reluctant to reverse themselves, even if they're given that additional information, just sort of a cognitive dissonance thing.
1: Yeah, that's something when you do, you know, you ask about something and then you slightly change the language, ask again. I mean, ideally what you do in this case is run a split sample. You'd have half people who have never seen that language at all, half that see the other language, you know, for a variety of reasons. We can't do it that way in this survey, but you do worry that people maybe have a little bit of remorse. Well, I'll stick to what I said before. So I think if anything, the numbers have a downside. This could be even worse for the amendment if you were to ask the language just first without that initial question.
0: So governor's race was one thing that you honed in on. Byron Donalds, who is President Trump's anointed, you know, gubernatorial candidate, has a 5-point lead. And you looked at head-to-heads in the November race as well, where he would presumably be facing Democrat David Jolly. So a significant advantage. A 5-point lead is outside the margin of error, right? I mean, that is a real advantage.
1: Just outside the margin of error. You know, we think at this point in the campaign, Donalds has the advantage. But again, I see a lot of upside there for the Jolly campaign. We talked to an unusually high number of Republicans in this. So, you know, waiting does a little bit of the work for us in this and bringing the numbers back to what we think the actual sample will look like.
0: Talk about waiting. Like, what is that?
1: So when we...
0: And that's, you know, W-E-I-G-H-D, not W-A-I-D.
1: Correct. Right. Yes. Yeah. So, you know, increasingly, as response rates goes down for polls, you try and get as much of a random sample as you can, but you're still going to get somewhat of an off sample. You got the kind of people who are going to pick up phones and talk to you. We mix in order to try and compensate for that, some texting, some online polling. But, you know, we're using the voter file. It's based off of a probability sample. So we're randomly talking to voters who might appear. We're talking to those who say that they're likely or definitely will vote in the upcoming election. But that still sometimes means, you know, usually what you worry about is not enough Republicans talking to you. This has been a problem in the past decade, Republican non-response bias. This time we actually got a little bit more than we expected. So we had somewhat of an unusually high sample, you know, about a 20-point gap in turnout in favor of Republicans. We don't think that that's what the November election is eventually going to look like. So weights help us correct for that by taking that down and making it look more like recent elections, previous elections, where we have a baseline of what we really think those numbers will look like.
0: Do you talk about those numbers when you're releasing the poll in terms of a gap and likely turnout?
1: We do. That's in our methodology section. Less okay. looked at by folks.
0: I didn't. Yeah, I didn't get that deep. I'm sorry. Since 5 this morning. So Angie Nixon, Ashley Moody, Alexander Vindman. This is the race for U.S. Senator in Florida. And Ashley Moody obviously is the incumbent. She has a strong response. 50% say, you know, 50% support in this poll. But when she's up against these Democrats, it is 50 to 42 in the case of Angie Nixon or 50 to 40 in the case of Alexander Vindman. That's a sizable difference. But I think in your analysis, you think it's maybe closer than some might expect.
1: I mean, these numbers are already trending in the direction Democrats would want to see. And this is already a midterm election, too. Midterm elections are notoriously difficult for the party that's recently captured the White House. So in 2022, it was the Democrats' time to face more difficulty, although the timing of the passage of the decision on abortion somewhat helped Democrats remain buoyant in that election. Looking at, you know, we also ran numbers on Trump, even in Florida, where he clearly won the election very easily back in 2024. His numbers are now a bit underwater. He had -3 favorability in our polling. So the fact that, you know, sort of the headwinds are moving in the direction of Democrats, that signals to us that, you know, especially seeing as we're talking to maybe an unusually high number of Republicans in this particular sample, I think the upside is there for the Democratic candidates. I think that the Jolly campaign is more in what we call stabbing distance for something being a real competition in November. I think that the Democratic candidates are going to have to work a little bit more when fighting Moody, especially seeing as there might be a little bit more sour grapes amongst Democrats. Nixon and Vindman have very different philosophies in terms of how they're approaching running for the race, what their ideological policy positions might be. So this is also the case for Republicans. You know, there's still a Republican primary and a Democratic primary to be had. So what the numbers look like once that dust settles and once people have decided, you know, am I going to, if I voted for the also ran candidate, am I then going to vote for the person that actually won? An October poll, which will be running, will be the place to look for that.
0: One other topic that you dug into that I thought was interesting was the reflecting pool. That's something that's been in the news lately. How do you decide when you're going to include a topic like that that's in the headlines in your poll? Because, and I want you to give us a little context for that, because I wonder if people who are answering that poll don't hear that with a little sense of bias in even the question itself. The idea that, do you support the president's view or his stated explanation or not? It does seem to have almost like an inherent little bit of assumption about the falsity of his analysis. Maybe I'm overreading it.
1: So we try and ask when we worry about leading with the poll question. The way that we ask the question is we offer a couple different explanations. We offer what the president has offered his explanation for the algae appearing in the reflecting pool. We offer what the opposition has had as explanation. So I think that offering both sides of that is about as neutral as we can get in the poll in order to set up the proper context that's needed for them to respond. When we ask about it, we find that the vandalism story generally is not accepted to the extent that President Trump, I'm sure, would like. That's true even amongst the Republicans. Our sample, less than a majority said that they thought that the answer for why the reflecting pool had happened that way was vandalism rather than maybe just a poorly handled renovation or maybe just natural scientific processes.
0: Yeah. Does that indicate anything to you larger than that question, or is that just about that specific headline?
1: I mean, to get to your other question from before, we ask questions every once in a while if we think it's something the media has covered a lot, and I haven't seen a lot of polling on in Florida or nationwide, and this was one of those questions. It's received a lot of attention. If we're to draw outside of which this is sort of an interesting question on something that's been covered a lot by the media, I would say, you know, how much does Trump have rhetorical coverage, you know, within his own base? And if he's struggling to even get a majority of his base to accept what he's saying on an issue that's pretty important, at least to him, that might spell trouble for him.
0: Gotcha. And so you also looked at approval ratings for the president and his vice president, as well as our governor, Ron DeSantis, and Marco Rubio, Secretary of State, a former senator from Florida. And you basically found that of those four men, that President Trump's approval ratings were the lowest. Tell us a little bit about how that broke down, what you saw happening in terms of J.D. Vance's approval ratings relative to Rubio's and DeSantis's.
1: Yeah, we find Trump and Vance, let's say -3 for Trump, very similar for Vance, maybe a little bit less negative. I would put it as the farther you get away from Trump, the more that your numbers look a bit better. Rubio, again, is within the White House, but you know, when you think about Trump, you think about the campaign slogans, Trump-Vance. They're very well connected, president and vice president. Rubio's a lot less likely for the average voter to be top of mind, and his numbers look much better, more similar to DeSantis, who's again removed from Trump. So again, I think this spells possible going forward in the presidential race in 2028, difficulties for Vance. I think it provides potential opportunities for Rubio and DeSantis. But again, every time we speculate about something that's going to happen over 2 years from now, reality gets in our way 2 or 3 or 20 or 40 times between then and now. So hard to say, but it suggests that Vance might not be automatically coronated as the new front runner in 2028 just because he's proximate to Trump.
0: In terms of the president, you looked more than just at approval ratings specifically at his demeanor and asked people about his speech and his personality. Tell us what those results were and kind of why you wanted to get into that area.
1: So in addition to just trying to get general feelings about him, we want to understand, you know, what dimensions come to mind when people are thinking. We didn't have the space on the poll to ask about all dimensions. We would like to have asked about economic feelings, his handling of immigration, which are also common dimensions that we break out. We broke out two dimensions, foreign policy and rhetoric, demeanor, personality. Foreign policy does a little bit worse than his favorability numbers do. Rhetoric does significantly worse than his favorability numbers. So, you know, one way to read this is that what's keeping him a little bit more afloat? I would say, you know, that's likely immigration. That's not something we ask about in our poll, but if you look at any number of dozens of polls over the last couple of years, his numbers are still underwater with Americans nationally on immigration, but that's where he does the best. And I think that that's keeping him somewhat more afloat. The economy, maybe people are a little bit more forgiving there. We don't ask about that as well. But foreign policy, people are not liking what they're seeing as much, and particularly on rhetoric. But, you know, we've been saying this about Trump for a decade. His rhetoric kind of falls behind his numbers on other policy issues. It doesn't seem to be something that's hurt him. And I would say it doesn't really continue to hurt him that much. His base is kind of willing to accept whatever comes of his rhetoric in order to get what they like in terms of policy.
0: Well, it's a great poll. We love having you on. Sean Frieder from University of North Florida. Appreciate it.
1: Always. Thank you.
0: All right. Up next, a beloved local chain is setting up shop in downtown. We sit down with the owner of European Street Cafe to hear about his plans.

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1: I'm Wayne Hogan. At 60 miles an hour, 18-wheelers can take the length of a football field to stop, and the law requires them to stay 300 feet apart.
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3: Harriet Clark was 11 months old when her mother was a getaway driver in the infamous 1981 robbery of a Brinks truck. 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For the next 37 years, Harriet spent Saturdays visiting her mother in prison. Her new novel is based on that. 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
5: You know those best if used by or consume by labels on food? 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
5: Welcome back. Well, we're going to start talking a little bit about European history and future. Following news of its expansion into downtown, European Street Cafe is the newest name that is going to be in the center of downtown serving food. We're joined now by the owner of European Street Cafe, Andy Zarka. Thanks for being here.
9: Thanks for having me.
5: And congratulations.
9: Thanks so much.
5: So this is now your fourth location.
9: Yes.
5: Yes. It is going to be at the Riverfront Plaza, former Landing. And you've been around long enough in this city, going on five decades of various locations and identity. And I'm curious how, like, have you ever envisioned yourself as part of that downtown location? Certainly the Landing was iconic for all of us for many, many years as a destination. And now having your restaurant as the centerpiece, it must be kind of, I'm curious how you're taking it.
9: Well, all right. So not the centerpiece. We're just one of the many pieces that is going to revitalize that area and, you know, make it as special as it should be. I grew up going to the Landing. I was one of the people that was really upset when we tore it down without a plan to do something new. So the fact that I get to, you know, bring our restaurant and be a part of this next chapter means the world to me. So many days spent down there on the river, you know, eating, drinking, hanging out with family and friends, and to be able to bring that back means a lot.
5: Yeah. So you say not the centerpiece, but certainly in this park, you are going to be the real focal point. I mean, there's eventually going to be another restaurant, but you're going to be the first. You're going to be occupying this space alongside a park for kids, this elaborate walkway on the riverfront, and it is, you know, a beautiful parcel. So how does it work, this relationship with the city? How did you end up, you know, winning this request for proposal to become chosen to be the vendor at that site?
9: Well, when the RFP came out, I was actually a little bit late to the game and only had a couple days. I had been waiting for it to come out and I missed it. But so we had a couple of days, but, with my marketing team, we put together all the documents and we made a compelling enough argument that that we were the right people to be there, that, you know, our, you know, longstanding, restaurants here in town being kind of part of the fabric of dining in Jacksonville. And hopefully the city wanted to bring in someone local that had a track record, and it turned out that they did. So we were, just you know, surprised, but really, really excited to find out that that we won the RFP.
5: There are some people surely out there that perhaps haven't been to a European Street location. So for those who haven't, tell us your footprint as it exists currently and kind of what your presentation is, what your approach is to restauranting, kind of what you offer and the atmosphere.
9: Well, so I think we're kind of unique in this. We're a gourmet sandwich shop. We've got 85 different gourmet sandwiches, salads. We do a selection of German sausages. We've got a great beer list and wonderful desserts. But we're not a, you know, the latest restaurant craze is fast casual order at the counter. We've never been that way. You're still going to come in. You're going to sit down. We've got wonderful servers that are going to guide you through the menu, take good care of you. And then when you get done, you can come look at our candy shop, where we've got, you know, just, you know, one of the biggest candy selections in the city to go with, you know, our beer section as well.
5: Yeah. And an international candy selection. It's not just necessarily, you know, unusual candies that you'd find elsewhere in the United States. It's always had sort of a focus on things that you could really only get traveling abroad.
9: Absolutely. You know, we started this whole thing in 1980 when my folks bought what was Mr. Dunnerbox in the Regency Square Mall, which had more of a German-European theme. We've moved all of that forward, but we still do a lot of, you know, German chocolate, Swiss chocolate. We used to, you know, bring in Kinder eggs.
5: Yeah,
9: but
5: that was before you
9: exactly.
5: could get them other places, right? How will this be different if it is different?
9: So we're going to have 90% of the menu, almost all of it. We're still playing with some of the things that that may not make it into the new location, but we're going to be open a little bit earlier than the other stores are open at 10 a.m. This one will be open at 7 a.m. We'll have a little bit more robust coffee program and a little more robust breakfast offerings. The lunch and dinner menu will stay basically the same. I think we're going to add Italian ice so that you've got a nice frozen treat when you're at the playground. There'll be some more kid-friendly things. You know, we are right underneath an amazing playground,
5: mm-hmm.
9: And I've been going down there fairly often to, you know, see what the activity level's like,
5: mm-hmm.
9: and it's amazing to see the families and everybody down there.
5: Well, I think it's really neat that European Street Cafe is going to be ushering this new era of the Riverfront Plaza into life. So, Andy Zarka, good luck with everything. Thanks for coming on today.
9: Thanks for having me.
5: All right. And thank you for listening. We appreciate everyone who called or emailed. 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Our production interns are Victoria Jones and Elijah Lott. Our show is directed by Brady Corum, and our theme music is performed by Club de Belugas. Join us tomorrow when we break down the priorities and political strategies of the mayor's budget with attorney and analyst Chris Hand. I'm Ann Schindler. 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
3: What unites dissidents worldwide, and what do their hard-won lessons have to teach everyone? 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
2: In Duval County, it also includes a special election for a city council at-large seat. Supervisor of Elections for Leon County, Mark Earley, says Florida's a closed primary state, meaning partisan primaries can only be voted in by citizens of the same political affiliation.
3: If you want to have a say in either, say, the Republican or the Democratic governor's races, make sure you're affiliated with that party by July 20th.
2: To sign up to vote or update your registration, go to registertovoteflorida.gov. All clear on the radar right now here in Northeast Florida. Temperatures are in the upper 80s. Eventually, highs will reach the low to mid 90s this afternoon, and storms are possible along the I-95 corridor this afternoon as well, as we have the chance for heavy rain, gusty winds, and localized flooding with any storms that develop. Overnight, lows will fall into the mid to upper 70s.
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6: This is 1A. I'm Todd Zwillick. Mondays here on 1A, we dive into the biggest news stories of the moment. We ask what they mean for the health of our democracy. It's our ongoing series, If You Can Keep It. And this hour, we have a look at dissent and protest worldwide. What resistance against authoritarianism and oppression have taught dissidents around the world, and what dissent looks like in America's own recent tests with authoritarianism. But first, an update on election security and efforts to undermine it in this country ahead of this year's midterms. We talked about it on last week's show. Then on Thursday, President Trump appeared in prime time to revive his unfounded claims about the 2020 election, which he lost to Joe Biden. Trump alleged foreign interference, hundreds of thousands of non-citizens on voter rolls, and a cover-up. The White House released newly unclassified documents, none of which showed widespread voting by non-citizens or that any foreign power had altered results or ballots in any recent election. Now, fact checkers, election officials, even a lot of Republicans pushed back on the speech, in some cases within hours. Carrie Levine is editor-in-chief of VoteBeat. She's been talking with state election officials at their annual conference in Boston, where she joins me now. Carrie, welcome back to 1A.
7: Hi, thanks so much for having me back.
6: Great having you. And you can join this conversation, too. If you watched the Thursday speech from the president, what was your reaction? You can email us, 1A@WAMU.org. All right, Carrie, I gave a brief recap of what the president alleged in his primetime speech and also what he implied, that China has been looking to interfere in American elections, that the Department of Homeland Security has data showing as many as 250,000 non-citizens are on voter rolls. Experts have classified the speech essentially as misleading, incomplete, in some cases false. I'm sure that election officials have been talking about the speech. What have they been saying?
7: Right. So that's a great question. The Election Directors Conference in Boston is just kicking off. But while the president was giving his speech Thursday, the nation's secretaries of state were gathered in South Dakota for their conference. My colleagues were there. Many of them didn't watch the speech because they were actually at the same time on an outing to Mount Rushmore, which is kind of a fun contrast there. But when they did see it, I think a lot of them said that, you know, basically the broad outlines of what the president talked about, the fact that China had assembled data on American voters, had made some attempts to, in a propaganda sense, influence perceptions during the election, that had all been publicly known.

0: I'm Peter O'Dowd. 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The Guild went viral, Day became a star, and nearly 20 years later, she's defying Hollywood again.
1: I'm a woman in her 40s who loves video games, and there is not even a peep of a person like me on a TV show.
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3: Harriet Clark was 11 months old when her mother was a getaway driver in the infamous 1981 robbery of a Brinks truck. 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Her new novel is based on that. 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
3: Maybe in another decade or so, we'll be talking about more than just helium. Maybe we'll be talking about water. I think there's something exciting here, and it's worth 10 more years of my life, at least.
2: The discovery gives astronomers a rare chance to study a rocky planet that may still be holding onto an atmosphere. I'm Emiliano Luna in Gainesville.
4: Temperatures are approaching the lower 90s here in northeast Florida this hour. Eventually, highs are expected to reach the low to mid 90s this afternoon. We do have the chance for storms along the I-95 corridor later on this afternoon, with heavy rain, gusty winds, and localized flooding possible.
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6: This is On Point. I'm Meghna Chakrabarty. When it comes to expiration dates on food, Molly Fisher and her husband have pretty different philosophies. Molly thinks
7: they're fine recommendations, but they are not gospel.
6: Meanwhile, her husband thinks
7: they are law. Every time his family comes to visit, they will do a purge of our pantry and fridge based on what is printed on the container. I have watched things that I consider to be perfectly good, and my mother-in-law will point to the expiration date and say, it expired 5 months ago. It's like, well, I'm not going to retrieve it out of the trash now.
6: Molly and her husband lived in Oklahoma City, Oklahoma, away from the in-laws. So when her relatives aren't in town, the couple has to figure out what foods stay and what foods go into the compost.
7: It'll go like this. Like, this is out of date. I'll say it's fine. And I'll say, look at the date. It's 2 years ago. And I'll say, it's still a closed thing of almonds. Like, I'm not worried about it. And then they'll stay.
6: But
7: if it's a ketchup or mustard that's been in our fridge that's a couple months out of date, I can count on my mother-in-law throwing it away on her next visit.
6: Molly has two young kids, so even though her husband would like to throw every expired food item in their house into the dumpster, Molly admits that they don't really have the time to check all that often. And her mother-in-law won't be here until next month. So we had Molly walk us through her food pantry to see how she'd assess these expiration dates in real time.
7: Okay, I'm going from the top. So on the very top, where like none of us can reach, we've got some like sweets, and I'm looking at candy sugar cones from Walmart for ice cream. And I know that we bought these last summer. Like, there's no way these are fresh, but I would totally still feed these to my kids. Best if used by December 9th, 2026. So I think my mother-in-law would probably let me keep those. I wonder if my tea has any. Okay. This says November 2024, and yet I don't think that my Earl Grey tea sachets have hurt anyone yet. Okay, I'm going to get down a little further.
6: And
7: okay.
6: Then Molly moved onto her fridge.
7: I have some Whole Foods 365 organic strawberry fruit spread. Best by March 2026. That is definitely one that would cause a fight because of the date, but I would say it's a preservative. Like, if it was 20 years out of date, then we could talk. I'm looking at my club soda to see if that even has something ridiculous on it. Oh my God, it does. It says 12/2025. I think that's something that they had to put on for a regulator and it means nothing. Trader Joe's whole milk ricotta cheese says used by, or it says best by April 6, 2026. Oh, God. Yikes. That's got to go. Because I opened it and saw that bad news. That was really vile.
6: Well, Molly, I'm with you because personally, I use the smell test to decide if food in our fridge has really reached its expiration date. So I've been through those, that was really vile moments more than I can count. But to Molly's mother-in-law, I want you to know that you two are not alone, because 43% of Americans discard all food that's near or past the label.

0: Researchers estimate that tens of thousands have died in Africa due to cuts in U.S. foreign aid. In Nigeria, life-saving drugs once funded by USAID are now much harder to access.
1: It started like a normal sickness. He had fever, weakness, and was not eating well.
0: I'm Elsa Chang. We hear from Nigerian families who have been affected on All Things Considered from NPR News.
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1: 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July 20th, 1968, Hugh Masekela's trumpet composition, Grazin' in the Grass, hits number one in America, knocking off trumpet player Herb Alpert's This Guy's in Love with You.

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6: And I'm Scott Tong. This is Here and Now. Coming up, after another weekend of wildfires blew smoky air across much of the U.S., we'll talk about why and whether it's the new norm.
5: Also, pressure on immigration enforcement as Democratic senators demand immediate, independent, transparent investigations into the two most recent fatal shootings by ICE officers.
6: And Detroit's signature foods are quick-filling meals for workers. I tried a few.
7: My ham shop is still one of the original ham shops in the city. One large ham sandwich. Can we do cheese on that, please?
6: And I attempted to make a Coney Island hot dog.
8: No, what the heck is that?
9: You don't have to.
8: Just a dollop.
6: Lousy chef, tasty dog, coming up here and now.
5: The news is first. Live from NPR News, I'm Lakshmi Singh. The Department of Defense says another service member has been killed in the war with Iran, and it has identified two other casualties of an Iranian attack in Jordan Friday. We have more from NPR's Jane Arath.
10: Central Command says a service member was killed in a controlled detonation of an Iranian drone in the Kurdistan region of Iraq. And the Pentagon announced the names of two military personnel killed in an Iranian missile strike Friday on an airbase in Jordan. It said they were First Lieutenant Tyler James Feehan, 25, of Ava Beach, Hawaii. Private Isabella Gonzalez of Carrollton, Texas, died a day later. She was 19. Both were with Air Defense Artillery Regiments. The U.S. military says 17 service people have now been killed in the war with Iran. Iran says about 3,000 Iranians have been killed, many of them civilians. Jane Arath, NPR News, Amman.
5: As the U.S. war with Iran escalates, the impact on energy is noticeable with gas prices going back up. AAA says on average, people are once again paying more than $4 for a gallon of regular gasoline. The source of the rapidly expanding cyclospora outbreaks in multiple states remain murky after regulators reviewed and retracted a previous test tracing the parasite to lettuce grown by one company. We have the latest from NPR's Yuki Noguchi.
11: The Food and Drug Administration and other investigators have been trying to trace the possible source of cyclospora. The diarrhea-causing disease is linked to 94 hospitalizations and 1,600 confirmed cases, plus thousands of suspected ones across 34 states. Late last week, Taylor Farms recalled iceberg lettuce grown and processed in Mexico, including from Taco Bell and Walmart stores. The FDA still tells consumers to avoid the product, though the agency has retracted its initial test results, calling the finding a false positive. The pathogen can be challenging to trace with its weeks-long incubation period. Yuki Noguchi, NPR News.
5: The Spanish men's soccer team have returned home heroes after they dethroned Argentina 1-0 to win the FIFA World Cup title. Today, the players were greeted by massive crowds gathered in Madrid, including around the prime minister's official residence. Spain's victory was the second for the country since 2010. Second Lady Usha Vance and Vice President J.D. Vance welcomed a baby boy yesterday, first child to be born to a sitting vice president in more than 150 years. U.S. stocks are mixed this hour. The Dow's down more than 100 points. It's NPR News.
8: And this is WJCT News 89.9 in Jacksonville. Good afternoon. I'm Sid Hoskinson. It's 4 minutes past one. The second tropical depression of the Atlantic hurricane season formed in the eastern Gulf over the weekend. The system will send occasional rain bands towards the state. Meteorologist Andrew Wolfeck with the Florida Public Radio Emergency Network says the biggest impacts will likely be felt elsewhere.
9: The season's second tropical depression remains fairly disorganized about 150 miles south of Panama City. As a precaution, a tropical storm watch has been issued for coastal communities along the panhandle as the cyclone will get a bit closer before making a more noticeable turn towards the west. On the forecast track, the cyclone is expected to stay well south of Panama City and Pensacola. The biggest impacts for the Sunshine State will be rainfall from the occasional bands and rough ocean conditions along the Gulf Coast. Where the rain bands train over the same area, isolated flooding will be a concern. But for most of the state, still dealing with drought conditions, any rainfall will be welcome news.
8: Wolfeck says that if the tropical depression is able to reach tropical storm status, it would be named Bertha. Right now in Jacksonville, 92 degrees downtown, 88 degrees in St. Augustine. We're going to see gradually clearing skies overnight with lows in the upper 70s tomorrow, mostly sunny and breezy with highs in the low 90s. It could feel as hot tomorrow as 107 degrees. 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
5: Before the dinosaurs walked the Earth, life was thriving on the supercontinent of Pangaea. But dark times were ahead. The biggest mass extinction of all time, the Great Dying. 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
8: Strikes between the U.S. and Iran continue.
9: They want to end it on their own terms before they go to the negotiating table. And that's the phase that we're stuck in.
10: Countries in the region fear a tit-for-tat conflict with no end in sight. I'm Carolyn Beeler.
8: And I'm Marco Werman. Ukraine and Poland are allies, but a historic wound is reopening and causing a painful rift.
11: I have never seen anything like this. These very negative emotions are just exploding.
10: Also recalling the first Tibetan Freedom Concert.
12: Two-day all-star show that today alone will feature the Beastie Boys, Red Hot Chili Peppers, Smashing Pumpkins, New York, Tribe Called Quest, and more.
8: And Viva España.
13: We are all happy for Spain. Come on, it's the World Cup, bro.
10: Plus, the accent of the UK's new prime minister has people talking.
8: That's all ahead today here on The World.
14: Live from NPR News, I'm Lakshmi Singh. A federal judge in California has temporarily halted the proposed merger of Paramount Skydance and Warner Brothers Discovery. NPR's Mandalit Del Barco reports this pauses what would be the largest deal in Hollywood history.
15: The judge ruled in favor of the temporary halt while considering an antitrust lawsuit filed by attorneys general from 12 states, including California and New York. They're trying to block the $111 billion merger, which they argue is unlawful. Last week, California AG Rob Bonta's office argued in court that the deal would unfairly give too much power to the combined company Paramount and Warner Brothers, resulting in fewer movies and TV shows made, job losses at the studios, and higher prices for consumers. All of these are claims that David Ellison's company, Paramount Skydance, denies. It's asking that any litigation be settled by the end of September, when the company would have to begin paying fees of $7 million a day for any delay. Mandalit Del Barco, NPR News.
14: Maine Democrats are entering the final stretch to nominate a new candidate to challenge Republican Senator Susan Collins this November. A frontrunner has emerged to replace Graham Platner, who dropped out of the race this month after being accused of rape, which he denies. Here's Maine Public's Steve Missler.
16: Former Maine Senate President Troy Jackson held a commanding lead of delegates after the weekend's party caucuses. While those delegates aren't bound to Jackson, most have already said they'll back him at this coming Saturday's nomination convention. Should he secure the nomination, Jackson will push a progressive platform championed by his longtime ally, Vermont Senator Bernie Sanders. The 58-year-old logger has been involved in Maine politics for more than 20 years and has become a strong ally of labor unions and activists, many of whom were elected as convention delegates over the weekend. For NPR News, I'm Steve Missler in Sanford, Maine.
14: A new immigration rule may make it harder for international students to finish their studies in the U.S. Historically, they could remain as long as they were making progress in their academic program, but starting in mid-September, they will have up to 4 years to finish or apply for a formal extension and pay a fee. Here's NPR's Alyssa Nadworny.
17: The Department of Homeland Security says the change will strengthen national security through regular vetting and cut down on what it calls, quote, forever students. Universities worry this could impact programs like PhDs, which often take far longer than 4 years. There's also new restrictions on switching programs and changing majors. One of the selling points in the U.S. system is you come to college to explore, to find yourself. You can double major, you can switch majors. That's what makes it so attractive and unique. Critics of the new policy say this is an example of how the goals of immigration are butting up against the goals of American higher ed. Alyssa Nadworny, NPR News.
14: This is NPR.
18: And this is WJCT News 89.9 in Jacksonville. Good afternoon, I'm Sid Hoskinson. It's 4 minutes past three. Astronomers have been searching for Earth-like planets orbiting distant stars for years, and now researchers at the University of Florida have discovered a rocky exoplanet that could have an atmosphere. Emiliano Luna explains.
19: The planet is called LHS 1140b. It sits in its star's habitable zone. That's where the planet orbits at the right distance from its star for water to exist. UF assistant professor Jason Dittman co-authored the study that reveals helium around the rocky planet.
20: It's equal parts exciting because that's what we've been like trying to look for, but also like a little bit relieving just because it was getting to the point where we were seriously wondering if any of these planets would have an atmosphere.
19: He says the helium is a massive breakthrough for exoplanet research.
20: Maybe in another decade or so, we'll be talking about more than just helium. Maybe we'll be talking about water. I think there's something exciting here, and it's worth 10 more years of my life, at least.
19: The discovery gives astronomers a rare chance to study a rocky planet that may still be holding onto an atmosphere. I'm Emiliano Luna in Gainesville.
18: 94 degrees in downtown Jacksonville. We can expect rain in about the next hour. 89 degrees and raining in parts of St. Augustine. 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
22: This is The World. I'm Marco Werman.
23: And I'm Carolyn Beeler. Thank you for joining us on this Monday.
22: We begin today's show in the Gulf region, where Iran and the U.S. continue to exchange attacks for an eighth consecutive night.
23: Washington says its airstrikes are targeting Iran's military infrastructure. Tehran state media counters that recent U.S. attacks have also hit civilian sites, including a desalination plant and a nuclear power facility still under construction.
22: U.S. allies in the Gulf are also being drawn further into the conflict. This was one of the many air raid sirens that echoed across Kuwait today, signaling incoming drones and missiles.
23: In Jordan, over the weekend, Iranian missile attacks claimed the lives of two U.S. service members. A third soldier was killed in a separate incident in Iraq.
22: To understand how America's Gulf allies are responding, we reached out to Badr Al-Saif. He's a professor of history at Kuwait University in Kuwait City. We started with what people are experiencing there.
24: For the last 2 days, the attacks have become daytime. And I think that's their gradual escalation. So it's not a full-blown war, but we've had our sirens go off when necessary. The defense interceptions have been moving through. At the beginning of the war, it was a bit hectic and chaotic.

0: In the coming days, we'll feature another excerpt from the podcast, Freedom Needs a Soundtrack. The David's Bet Freedom concert finally took place, and the amazing lineup of artists who took part. Stay tuned for that. 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
5: Researchers estimate that tens of thousands have died in Africa due to cuts in U.S. foreign aid. 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
8: This is The World. I'm Carolyn Beeler. This month, Poland marked the 83rd anniversary of a World War II era massacre. It's an event that in the current day has unexpectedly upset one of Europe's most crucial alliances between Poland and its neighbor Ukraine. From Warsaw, DW's Adam Easton explains how old ghosts have come back to haunt the two countries.
9: Poland and Ukraine share a long and complicated history. But in Russia, they have a common enemy. When Vladimir Putin launched his full-scale invasion of Ukraine in 2022, Poles opened their homes and hearts to fleeing refugees. As the director of Warsaw's Office for Eastern Studies, Wojciech Kononchuk, explains.
10: What is happening today between Poles and Ukrainians, it's basically like a love story from big love to big hate. In 2022, when the full-scale invasion started, millions of Ukrainian refugees came to Poland. Many of them found a shelter in Polish houses. So it was like explosion of Polish sympathies and solidarity with the Ukrainian people.
11: Volodymyr Zelensky, President Ukraine.
9: In 2023, former Polish President Andrzej Duda showed that love by awarding Ukraine's Volodymyr Zelensky Poland's highest state honor, the Order of the White Eagle. But over time, Poles' feelings towards Ukrainians have changed due to war fatigue and the difficulties of integrating so many refugees. Painful historical issues have also reemerged, leading to a major diplomatic rift. In May, Zelensky named a military unit after the World War II-era Ukrainian Insurgent Army, or UPA, which many Ukrainians see as heroes in the struggle for their country's independence from Russia. In Poland, however, the UPA is remembered for taking part in the murder of tens of thousands of Poles during the Second World War, in what is known as the Volhynia Massacre.
10: Volhynia massacre started in 1943. It was a plan by the Ukrainian insurgent army, ethnic cleansing with the aim to erase the Polish population of what is today Western Ukraine. It was targeted not only against the Poles, but also Jews or even some Czechs. Basically, the main goal was to have an independent Ukrainian country for Ukrainians only. Up to 100,000 civilian Poles were killed in 1943 and 1944.
9: Kononchuk says the core of the dispute is that Poland and Ukraine view the UPA very differently.
10: For Ukrainians, they're heroes because they fought the Soviets. So many years after the Second World War, UPA, Ukrainian Insurgent Army, were fighting Soviet occupation. So Ukrainians want to remember only those part of history of this formation after 1945. So they don't know or they doesn't want to know what was the UPA activities before 1945. For Poles, UPA were a criminal structure which is responsible for mass killing of Polish population. At the same time, level of knowledge in Poland, what was the history of UPA after the Second World War, so basically they were fighters against the Soviets, it's usually almost non-existing knowledge in Polish society.
9: In response to Ukraine's decree naming a military unit after the UPA, current Polish President Karol Nawrocki announced he was stripping Zelensky of Poland's highest honor, only the second time that's happened in 300 years.
12: I have decided to revoke the Order of the White Eagle from the President of Ukraine. At this point, I would like to emphasize this decision is not directed against the Ukrainian people. It does not signify a change in the strategic direction of Polish security policy.
9: On the streets of Kyiv, people struggle to understand Nawrocki's decision.
13: It's not like you just had a falling out with a friend. It's only now that I'm finally starting to wonder if Poland is somehow starting to side with Russia or something. Why are they doing this? What's the point?
14: It won't have any impact, but that's just how they are in Poland. There's nothing we can do about it. We are Ukrainians. We have our own vibe, our own country. We need to live here and give our awards to our president, not wait for anything from the Poles.
15: I think this is very unfair, because we're defending ourselves with every ounce of strength we have. Of course, Poland is helping us a lot, but unfortunately, this is not a tool or a way to improve relations between our countries.
9: But how significant is this rift between the neighboring countries, really?
10: I'm afraid this is the most serious dispute between Poland and Ukraine starting after the collapse of the Soviet Union.
9: So you don't think there's any chance that President Zelensky will agree to the Polish demand to change the name of that military unit?
10: I don't think it would happen. It's an irreversible decision. I have to say that I have never seen anything like this in the discussion between the two societies. So these very negative emotions are just exploding.
9: Poland's centre-right Prime Minister Donald Tusk has criticised the nationalist Nawrocki, a political rival, for needlessly escalating the spat. He says it only serves Russia's interests. Tusk has also condemned Zelensky's decision to name a military unit after the UPA, but he and Nawrocki say Poland will continue to support Ukraine in its war against Russia. After all, both men agree that helping Ukraine also remains in Poland's best interests.
8: That was Adam Easton from DW's Inside Europe.
0: A brief update now on a story we brought you on Friday. In India's capital, New Delhi, today, police used tear gas and batons against thousands of student demonstrators allied with the youth-led Cockroach Junta Party. They're demanding the education minister step down. The police crackdown came as students started to breach security barricades.
8: The Junta Party emerged in May after a judge called unemployed young people cockroaches. Activists embraced the name originally as a satirical campaign, but the movement has gained serious momentum over longstanding grievances with India's education system.
0: Over the weekend, police dragged a veteran activist, Sonam Wanchuk, to a hospital. He was about 2 weeks into a hunger strike in solidarity with the students and is reportedly still fasting in the hospital. Prime Minister Narendra Modi's government has taken a hard line against the movement, but today a senior minister was reported to have reached out to protest leaders. The World is produced by GBH and PRX, broadcasting weekdays from the Nan and Bill Harris studio in Boston. Find us online anytime at theworld.org. There's also more of our reporting on YouTube. We are at The World News GBH. I'm Marco Werman.
8: And I'm Carolyn Beeler. 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
16: 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By the PRX Ambassador Council, whose members include Serena Altschul, John and Kimberly Morch, Christopher Sakara, Jennifer Carroll, Belinda Kiley, Lawrence Hall, and Dan Tauber. 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
19: President Trump gave a big speech about election fraud on Thursday. Networks were so, what's the opposite of excited about it, that most of them didn't even run it. Not even CNN or MS Now. Fox News did, so that's where I watched it. Sean Hannity, you've changed. 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
21: The president is able to do what the president wants to do.
22: The World Cup fever is over. Spain is the champion after a 1-0 win over Argentina. We'll revisit all the action.
23: For Monday, July 20th, this is All Things Considered from NPR News.
22: I'm Juana Summers.
23: And I'm Elsa Chang. Mourners gathered for the funeral of Nolan Wells as many questions linger about his death.
24: And I'm telling you, don't rush to judgment saying it was not racism, because we do not know.
22: And today, Andy Burnham became the seventh British prime minister in a decade, succeeding Keir Starmer.
25: We will take power out of here and carry it into every postcode in the land so that they can do more.
23: Those stories and more after this summary of the day's news.
26: Live from NPR News, I'm Lakshmi Singh. The Department of Defense says another service member has been killed in the war with Iran, and it has identified two other casualties of an Iranian attack in Jordan Friday. Here's NPR's Jane Arraf.
27: Central Command says a service member was killed in a controlled detonation of an Iranian drone in the Kurdistan region of Iraq. And the Pentagon announced the names of two military personnel killed in an Iranian missile strike Friday on an airbase in Jordan. It said they were First Lieutenant Tyler James Feehan, 25, of Ava Beach, Hawaii. Private Isabella Gonzalez of Carrollton, Texas, died a day later. She was 19. Both were with Air Defense Artillery Regiments. The U.S. military says 17 service people have now been killed in the war with Iran. Iran says about 3,000 Iranians have been killed, many of them civilians. Jane Arraf, NPR News, Amman.
26: Wildfires burning across Ontario are growing, nearing 2 million acres, prompting mass evacuations from remote areas. Thick smoke from fires in Canada and parts of Minnesota continues to trigger air quality alerts in the Midwest to the northeastern U.S. President Trump says maybe Canada should pay for that. Today, Ontario Premier Doug Ford noted Canada has been there for the U.S.
28: Rather than criticize and threaten Canada, your closest friends, maybe one day you're going to need our help like you did last year, and we deployed the people. I get frustrated just listening to that bunch of rubbish.
26: Annabella Bonata, Managing Director for Climate Science at the University of Waterloo in Ontario, explains the broader climate impact.
29: There are several things that lead to more wildfire, but what climate change is doing is drying out vegetation quicker. It's extending the wildfire season, and it's producing more of those hot, dry, windy days. And some wildfires, for example, in 2023, we had major ones in Quebec. Scientists found that those wildfires were 2 to 4 times more likely due to climate change.
26: President Trump says the new Air Force One will be temporarily taken out of commission after security concerns were raised about its defense systems. Here's NPR's Daniel Kurtzleben.
1: Trump told reporters yesterday that the plane, which his White House received from Qatar, is going to be getting upgrades.
2: You know, it has a lot of capability, but as I understand it, in about a month or so, they're going to send it to have it be maxed out. So they're going to be sending it and they'll have it be maxed out. It'll take about a month.
1: Experts have told NPR that the newer jet probably lacks some defensive capabilities other Air Force One planes have, like missile detection, because of how quickly it was retrofitted. The administration has subpoenaed multiple New York Times journalists over their reporting that the Secret Service urged Trump to take an older Air Force One home from a recent trip to Turkey. Danielle Kurtzleben, NPR News.
26: From Washington, this is NPR.
3: And this is WJCT News 89.9 in Jacksonville. Good afternoon, I'm Sid Hoskinson. It is 4 minutes, now past 4 o'clock. It's been a rainy day for some communities along Florida's Gulf Coast as Tropical Depression Number 2 swirls around in the eastern Gulf. Meteorologist Andrew Wolfek with the Florida Public Radio Emergency Network says the worst of the weather will likely miss the Sunshine State.
5: Forecasters have been closely watching the area of disturbed weather meander about 100 to 150 miles off the coast of the Florida Panhandle. Due to the close nature of the cyclone to land, tropical storm watches were in effect most of the day from around Apalachicola westward past the Florida-Alabama state line. The big story from this cyclone will continue to be the heavy rainfall from feeder bands and rough seas as the center of circulation passes south of Panama City and Pensacola. The National Hurricane Center expects the system to make landfall on Wednesday near the mouth of the Mississippi River, southeast of New Orleans.
3: Wolfek says that despite the warm Gulf waters, the cyclone is expected to remain below hurricane strength as dry air and land interaction will likely prevent rapid intensification. And you can download the free Florida Storms mobile app from the Florida Public Radio Emergency Network for current weather conditions, alerts, and forecasts. Northbound U.S. 17 Roosevelt Boulevard is closed due to police activity. So if it between I-295 and Collins Road, so just expect some delays if you're in that area. There's also an accident on the left shoulder of I-95 south at US 1 Alt, that's State Road 126. Traffic in that area is backed up to Prudential Drive, and you can expect delays of up to around 20 minutes if you're in that part of town. Right now in Jacksonville, skies are cloudy. It's raining, 92 degrees downtown, 84 degrees right now in St. Augustine. 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
6: PR News, this is All Things Considered. I'm Juana Summers.
7: And I'm Elsa Chang. The summer of World Cup fever has come to a close. Spain is the champion after a 1-0 win over Argentina. It was a remarkable and thrilling tournament. I'm talking about all 104 matches, most of them held here in the U.S. And for many Americans, it was a summer that they will probably remember for a long time. We're joined now by two NPR reporters who covered the World Cup all summer long, NPR's Jasmine Gartz and Becky Sullivan. Hello to both of you.
11: Hello.
12: Hi.
7: Hi. Okay, I know both of you are in New York right now because you were both in the area for the final in New Jersey yesterday.
11: Uh-huh.
7: Becky, how did the final feel? I mean, compared to the rest of this whole tournament, did it feel like a fitting finale to this whole summer's worth of drama and festivities?
11: It was a spectacle for sure. Uh-huh. The number of fireworks alone just shocked me. But I just think it captured the vibe, right? Like just in New York this weekend, yesterday, before I headed to the game, I went to go pick up bagels for our team, and the line for the bagel place was full of people, like half of them wearing Spain flags draped over their shoulder, the other half wearing Lionel Messi jerseys. I think for me, the biggest takeaway actually is that, you know, there were all these anxieties before the World Cup, Elsa, like concerns about things like visa issues or the unfairness of the Iran team having to relocate to Mexico, the sky high ticket prices, the hydration breaks, worries about traffic. There's all this stuff. And I got to say, like, all of those things were true. And yet the event is just so special. The experience of being exposed to just all these visitors, other people, all

0: It's about 18 minutes now past 4 o'clock. 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We are going to see gradually clearing skies overnight with lows in the upper 70s. It's going to be clearing from the rain that's in the area right now, 91 degrees in downtown, 85 degrees and raining in parts of St. Augustine.
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0: The war in Iran has left hundreds of U.S. diplomats in limbo. Senate Democrat Andy Kim says they're in a tough spot.
2: I have been hearing a lot of concerns, especially because we have no idea what President Trump's going to do next.
0: Most of the diplomats were evacuated from the Middle East when the war broke out, and it's not clear if and when they'll be able to return. That story's ahead in just 15 minutes here on All Things Considered. Stay with us.
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3: Before the dinosaurs walked the Earth, life was thriving on the supercontinent of Pangaea. But dark times were ahead. The biggest mass extinction of all time, the Great Dying. Join us as we explore the Permian period, how it started, how it ended, and how life recovered.
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5: 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It's 5 o'clock.
6: The war with Iran is escalating once more as the U.S. and Iran trade attacks.
7: Meanwhile, Iran is also targeting its missiles and drones at neighboring Gulf states.
6: We'll explain the wider implications in the region and beyond this Monday, July 20th on All Things Considered. I'm Elsa Chang.
7: And I'm Juana Summers. This hour, the dozens of charges now facing right-wing influencer Andrew Tate and his brother Tristan.
6: The charges include rape and human trafficking.
8: If police had got to grips with this properly 10 years ago, then I think the internet might be a pretty different place for women today.
7: Also, how cuts in U.S. foreign aid are affecting families in Nigeria.
6: And we bring you the latest unsung hero, a teacher who helped a young woman overcome her fear of public speaking.
9: And he said, "I liked listening to your voice. And I didn't realize how empowering that would be for me."
7: First, this news.
10: Live from NPR News in Washington, I'm Ryland Barton. The U.S. began a new round of strikes against Iran today. U.S. Central Command says the strikes are designed to degrade Iran's ability to attack commercial shipping. Meanwhile, President Trump is expected to attend the dignified transfer of service members recently killed in the Iran war. 25-year-old First Lieutenant Tyler James Feehan of Ava Beach, Hawaii, and 19-year-old Private Isabella Gonzalez of Carrollton, Texas. Fighting escalated over the weekend to levels not seen since the beginning of the war, as NPR's Hadil Al-Shalchi reports.
11: The U.S. military said another U.S. service member was killed in action in northern Iraq on Saturday. The member was killed during a controlled detonation of unexploded ordnance from a downed Iranian drone. Another member was wounded in that incident. It also said that it found unidentified remains at the same location in Jordan, where two service members were killed in action and another went missing. It was unclear whether this person was a U.S. service member or not. This brings the total number of U.S. service members killed in this war to 17. More than 400 have been injured. Iranian officials said over 3,000 people have been killed in this war, with at least 50 in these latest rounds of strikes. Hadil Al-Shalchi, NPR News, Istanbul.
10: The United Kingdom has a new prime minister. Andy Burnham replaces Keir Starmer, who was ousted by his own party. NPR's Lauren Freyer reports.
12: In his first speech as prime minister, Andy Burnham acknowledged that he is the seventh occupant of 10 Downing Street in a decade and said he wants to restore confidence in this country.
13: Britain needs to show the world that we can regain our stability once again.
12: He pledged to, quote, reindustrialize Britain, build more public housing, end what he called rough sleeping, homelessness, and announce plans Tuesday to address rising costs of living. His predecessor Starmer said he's giving Burnham his full support as he reverts to what they call a backbencher in Parliament. Lauren Fryer, NPR News, London.
10: The source of the rapidly expanding cyclospora outbreak remains murky after regulators retracted a test tracing the parasite to lettuce grown by one company. NPR's Yuki Noguchi reports.
14: The Food and Drug Administration and other investigators have been trying to trace the possible source of cyclospora. The diarrhea-causing disease is linked to 94 hospitalizations and 1,600 confirmed cases, plus thousands of suspected ones across 34 states. Late last week, Taylor Farms recalled iceberg lettuce grown and processed in Mexico, including from Taco Bell and Walmart stores. The FDA still tells consumers to avoid the product, though the agency has retracted its initial test results, calling the finding a false positive. The pathogen can be challenging to trace with its weeks-long incubation period. Yuki Noguchi, NPR News.
10: This is NPR News.
5: And this is WJCT News 89.9 in Jacksonville. Good afternoon. I'm Sid Hoskinson. It's 4 minutes past five. Jacksonville Mayor Donna Deegan is proposing a more than $2 billion budget for the next fiscal year. Deegan says the proposal is slightly larger than last year's due to promises made to first responders during collective bargaining talks with police and fire unions in 2024. And she says none of the spending comes from city reserves.
15: We are not the owners of this city. We are its guardians. Today, I make one simple promise to our citizens. Your money will build a safer, healthier, and more affordable Jacksonville. That is the city you have earned. That is the city we will deliver. And that is change for good.
5: The City Council now begins a months-long process of crunching the numbers. Plus, there are 8 community town halls planned where people can share their thoughts about what's included in the proposed spending plan. The first one will be the evening of August 5th at Rebo High School. City lawmakers have to approve the budget before the new fiscal year starts October 1st. These traffic notes. Emergency vehicles are blocking the lanes on Roosevelt Boulevard South between Timaquana Road and Birmingham Avenue. Traffic in that area is backed up to St. John's Avenue. There's an accident blocking the left shoulder on I-95 South at State Road 126. Traffic in that area is currently backed up to Prudential Drive. And Roosevelt Boulevard North is closed between I-295 and Collins Road. And that's due to police activity. Traffic is backed up to Kingsley Avenue. So take care in that area.
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7: This is All Things Considered from NPR News. I'm Juana Summers.
6: And I'm Elsa Chang. The U.S.-Iran war is once again escalating. Over the last 2 weeks, the agreement that was supposed to stop fighting and lead to further negotiations has unraveled. The two sides have traded attacks and counterattacks against not only military targets, but also critical infrastructure, like water treatment facilities. Meanwhile, Iranian missiles and drones have targeted neighboring Gulf states, and the U.S. forces based there, claiming the lives of 3 U.S. service members since Friday. The U.S. has heavily bombarded Iran, and President Trump posted today that Iran will be made to pay for the killing of each American soldier, quote, several times over. Now, the average price of gas in the U.S. is over $4 a gallon. Again, that's according to AAA, as Iran has reasserted control over traffic in the Strait of Hormuz and as the U.S. reinstates a blockade on Iranian ports. For analysis on where we are at this moment in the war, we're joined now by Suzanne Maloney. She's an Iran specialist at the Brookings Institution. Welcome.
8: Thanks so much, Elsa.
6: Okay, so this war, I mean, it's been going on for almost 5 months at this point. Given the latest escalation, Suzanne, how would you characterize where we are in this moment of the conflict?
8: Well, I think what has happened is that the memorandum of understanding, which held for about 3.5 weeks, really wasn't sufficient, wasn't fully understood and agreed to by both sides. There were differing interpretations of key terms, and the Iranians sought to impose their own interpretation, particularly around the passage through the Strait of Hormuz, and the United States has decided that it will not tolerate continued threats by the Iranians and is trying to coerce the Iranians to stand down. I think ultimately there isn't really a decisive military solution to this standoff, and I expect at some point we're going to see a resurgence of diplomatic activity.
6: Can you also explain how is Iran taking this conflict to the broader Middle East? Like, put into context not only the fatal attacks we saw on the U.S. base in Jordan, but also attacks on Bahrain, the UAE, Saudi Arabia, and so on.
8: Well, from the beginning of the war, the Iranians sought not to try to deter the United States.

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4: 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Mostly sunny, breezy, and hot this weekend, with afternoon showers and thunderstorms, and highs from the mid-80s to the low 90s.
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6: In Los Angeles, I'm Kai Rizdahl. It is Monday, today the 20th of July. Good as it always is to have you along, everybody. There is the war, of course, and its attendant economic trickle-down. There are consumers in this economy because we get a vote on what happens too. There's business sentiment and a zillion other things that are going to affect which way this economy goes in the short and medium term. But way up high on that list is what Federal Reserve Chairman Kevin Warsh is thinking. It is early days yet in the Warsh era, but even after his testimony last week on Capitol Hill, it is tricky to figure out exactly what he is thinking. So we've called Wendy Edelberg. She's a senior fellow at the Brookings Institution, also one of our go-tos for all things big picture. Wendy, it's great to have you back.
7: Nice to be back.
6: All right, so let's take Chairman Warsh at his word. He is speaking in declarative sentences when he says, we are going to get inflation under control. The committee will do what it takes. It is, I don't know if we use these words, but he says, you know, it's our solemn oath. What does that translate into for you?
7: I am surprised that the market is putting so little weight on possible rate cuts. The market seems to be betting that Kevin Warsh will revert to his traditionally hawkish instincts and disappoint Trump the way that Powell did. And that's certainly possible, but I would not bet so strongly against Trump getting at least some of the rate cuts he wants. I mean, second term Trump has achieved so many of his goals on other fronts. And indeed, I see Warsh as already laying the intellectual groundwork for rate cuts.
6: All right, keep going. You got to spell that out then.
7: All right. So he's created these five task forces examining issues, including inflation measurement. He thinks that like the official measures may not be, you know, adequate. the effects of AI, policy rules, the balance sheet. Those task forces are going to report over the next months. And, you know, the way he talked about them with Congress, I think he's telegraphing that this work will eventually produce an analytical case for lower rates without any suggestion that he's responding to pressure from the White House.
6: Don't you think, though, I mean, that he torpedoes his own credibility if he, in essence, gives the president what he wants, having constructed this intellectual framework?
7: I mean, it's a coincidence of wants, potentially. So take the way he talked about artificial intelligence at the hearing. Mm-hmm. He, you know, just I'm quoting him exactly. He said, will it increase measured prices over the course of the next 12 months? I suspect it will. But whether that's inflationary or not, that's up to the Federal Reserve. And we're going to have something to say about that. That's an extraordinary thing for the chairman of the Fed to say.
6: I keyed on the exact same thing when he said it. And my response, and I was either screaming at my TV or putting it out on the socials, I was like, doesn't the market get to decide what's inflationary here? Don't consumers get to decide?
7: Well, I think in this case, it's the task force that's going to get to decide. And my bet is that the task force says that AI-related price increases should be ignored. And I think the task force is also going to find, just serendipitously, that there are alternative measures of inflation that show that inflation is lower than the official indices indicate. And, you know, Warsh will follow those.
6: You are insinuating here that he is stacking the deck.
7: I am coming back to a coincidence of wants. I think that President Trump made it very, very clear when he chose who he was going to nominate to be chair of the Fed that he wanted interest rate cuts. And it wouldn't surprise me that a smart guy who wanted that job would think about, could he create the intellectual infrastructure, the scaffolding, to justify such cuts?
6: I'm going to go back to the credibility thing here. Chairman Warsh said, and this is a paraphrase, he used these numbers, though, it's been 63 or 64 months that inflation has been above the Fed's target, and that is a problem for both this economy and for the Federal Reserve. Don't you think there's an institutional requirement that he fix that?
7: I think that there's an institutional requirement that he looks like he's always on the verge of fixing that. I don't know. I think that the institution can withstand it not being fixed in real time. I think it always has to look like it's going to get fixed around the corner 6 months from now, next year. And, you know, I think that it's also going to depend on what measure of inflation you use, right? Like you can find a different measure of inflation that shows that inflation is indeed under control.
6: Yeah. Super quick. You got half a minute. I'm sure you saw this morning that Bill Dudley, who used to run the New York Fed, came out and said the Federal Reserve has to raise rates. Don't you think pressure mounts on Warsh the longer it goes with inflation and price levels elevated?
7: I do. And I think, look, I get why markets have priced in a possible rate increase. You know, I see the argument for that for sure. I just don't see why no one's talking about all the indicators pointing to a rate cut.
6: Wendy Edelberg at Brookings. Thanks, Wendy. Good to talk to you.
7: Thank you.
6: Wall Street on this late July Monday, you know, meh. Details, numbers when we get there.

0: The thing about what Chairman Warsh and the Fed may or may not do with interest rates is that a whole lot of what happens with prices is outside their control. Exhibit A, perhaps, is that as Warsh and other Fed chairs have said time and again, tightening or loosening monetary policy is not magically going to bring another barrel of crude oil to market. The natural segue here, then, is that oil is up another percent or so today, and the average price of a gallon of gas in this economy is $4 on the nose, just about where it was a month into the war. That would be the end of March. So, first of all, yes, we have been here before, but also, we've been here before, and oil markets can use that experience to set prices today. Here's Marketplace's Kristen Schwab.
1: At the heart of oil prices right now sit two questions, says Severin Bornstein at UC Berkeley's The Energy Institute at Haas.
2: How much political stomach Trump has for higher gas prices and how much the Iranians can live with in terms of disruption to their economy.
1: Oil hit $90 a barrel this morning, which so far reflects the idea that markets think Trump and the Iranians want to negotiate. Because otherwise, Borenstein says, prices would be worse.
2: Early on in the war, there were predictions of $150 or $200 per barrel, but that never happened.
1: Oil prices peaked at about $110 because 30-some countries released strategic reserves. And, says Catherine Wolfram, an energy economist at MIT, China's quickly learned to live using less fuel.
3: Basically insulated us from much higher run-up in oil prices by the reduction in mainly gasoline consumption there from the diffusion of electric vehicles.
1: Still, there are some price pressures. Remember, says Tom Kloza, chief energy advisor at Gulf Oil, there's a whole other war happening between Russia and Ukraine.
4: A lot of international refineries are out of commission right now.
1: We're also entering hurricane season in the Gulf of Mexico. But on the upside, demand for gas tends to go down in the fall, and refineries will soon switch to cheaper winter blends. All in all, Kloza thinks gas prices will continue to bounce around.
4: We might have another Groundhog Day where we go back below $4 and above.
1: We've been here before. We might be back here again. I'm Kristen Schwab.

0: Terrell Hogan Law.
1: I'm Wayne Hogan. Arrive alive. One text or call can wreck it all. Let's end distracted driving.
0: More at TerrellHoganLaw.com.
2: We talked last week about earnings for a lot of the big Wall Street banks. They're doing quite fine, thanks. But the kinds of banking that they do, investment banking, trading, all of that, are a couple of steps removed from the economy that most of the rest of us live in. To find out what's going on there, it's more instructive to turn to regional lenders, several of which are set to report their earnings over the next couple of weeks. Marketplace's Justin Ho has more on that.
3: Regional banks aren't the small community banks that you might see in the corner of a small town. But they aren't sprawling multinational empires either, says Julie Hill at the University of Wyoming.
4: They're basically larger banks that focus on traditional banking model. That's borrowing money from people in the form of deposits and lending it out as loans either to businesses or consumers.
3: Hill says most of regional banks' revenue comes from that kind of traditional banking.
4: So typically what you want to see for regional banks is you want to see strong loan demand and you want to see low losses on loans.
3: And right now, loan demand is up. Gerard Cassidy with RBC Capital Markets says that's partly because of all of the AI spending that's been happening this year.
5: So, for example, a bank may have a relationship with cement companies that are being hired to build the foundations for data centers or the HVAC installers.
3: But Cassidy says loan demand is also coming from all kinds of other industries, including from healthcare companies, trucking companies, auto dealers. Tom Collins with the consulting company West Monroe says mid-sized businesses in particular are demanding credit.
6: These would be businesses that would range from, you know, manufacturing companies to service companies, kind of the bread and butter of the economy.
3: Collins says many are borrowing because they're realizing that interest rates probably aren't going lower anytime soon. But he says many are also feeling optimistic and they feel comfortable borrowing. Stephen Bigger with Argus Research says many consumers do too, despite higher interest rates and higher gas prices.
7: I think it's really the jobs economy. So to the extent that unemployment remains down, that means consumers are going to feel reasonably good about taking out that loan.
3: And Bigger says delinquencies have been falling, which means banks are going to feel more comfortable making loans. I'm Justin Ho for Marketplace.

0: It's been a while since we've talked shipping, but just because it's not in the headlines, Strait of Hormuz excepted, of course, but just because it's mostly not in the headlines doesn't mean it doesn't matter. So we've gotten Weston Labar back on the phone. He's the chief strategy officer at Waterfront Logistics. They're at the ports of Los Angeles and Long Beach. Mr. Labar, welcome back to the program, sir.
1: Thank you for having me, Kai.
0: First question, as always, is how's business?
1: You know, for the first time in a while, I can say business is booming.
0: Huh.
1: Yeah, the ports are busy. Earlier this year, in speaking with many of the major importers that we work with and throughout the network, many of them anticipated a second round of tariffs coming sometime in July or August. Yeah. And so they started shipping, and shipping they did. The amount of containers we have in our facility, remember, we have an 85-acre facility right next to the ports of Los Angeles and Long Beach, and it has been so full the last 2 weeks, we actually took additional space over next to our facility. And if you remember previously, we discussed it would fill up and empty out and fill up and empty out. It's just remained full. And depending on what happens with tariff announcements, we anticipate this to continue through the rest of this year or until the tariff shoe drops.
0: All right. So people are front running the tariffs, which I get. And, you know, we've seen that before, obviously, last year. I do wonder, though, whether the folks who are filling up your yard are aware of the conflict in the Middle East and what that's doing to sort of the macro economy.
1: Yeah, I think there's other contributing factors to what we're seeing right now. And I also believe that folks are looking at consumer spending and consumer confidence. But warehouse inventories have been pretty depleted. And so not only are you seeing the front loading of product to get ahead of tariffs, but much of this product was going to be needed for back to school, holidays, yeah, end of year, et cetera. And so that is why I think you're seeing this culmination. You want to get ahead of it in a world where you know what your costs are going to be, as opposed to trying to replenish your shelves when potentially. Right.

0: your costs to skyrocket.
1: Right. Speaking of costs, is diesel a thing for you guys?
0: Diesel's always a thing for folks that are operating heavy equipment. What's good in our world is many of our contracts and in our industry, this is very typical. Fuel is calculated outside of the base rate. So many customer contracts have what's called a fuel surcharge. Mm. So we've protected ourselves. But there are definitely companies out there who've had to rework their rates because they might have that baked in, and you could be finding yourself in a very difficult position.
1: Things are busy, as we've established, at the Port of Long Beach and Los Angeles. Is the same true necessarily? I mean, what do you hear from your colleagues and contemporaries at, like, Seattle and New York and Miami, you know?
0: Yeah, we coordinate freight at seaports and gateways throughout the nation, and working with not just our equipment, but we have many partner carriers in those gateways. You are seeing a tightening in the market pretty much everywhere. You're seeing capacity that you need to pre-book, or it may not be there for you. You'll see a little bit more of a hardline approach on rates because people aren't desperate to move cargo the way they previously were. So this has been, I think, a very refreshing period.
1: Yeah. So when we call you back in January, do you expect things to have continued apace, or is it just we don't know what's going to happen between now and January?
0: Well, we really don't know, but I will say my crystal ball tells me that as soon as we get clarification on tariffs, people will mad dash and continue to bring in product until those tariffs go into effect. Then we'll see a slow period again. I think too early to tell what that all looks like, but that will be the theme.
1: I was going to let you go, but now I have to ask you, why do you expect something constant on tariffs? Why do you expect stability?
0: Yeah, the biggest thing is the tariffs that were implemented where the courts found them to be non-constitutional, they're going to come back, but in the form of constitutional Section 301 or Section 302 right. tariffs. Those hearings are happening in Washington, D.C. Stakeholders are meeting to talk about the impacts of these tariffs no differently than we have leading up to the implementation of other ones, which is why I say this feels eerily similar to 2018. Yeah. Tariffs were announced. They'd go into effect to start 2019. And we all saw a very busy 2018 and then had to reassess going out of it. And I think that's really what we're seeing right now.
1: All right. We'll call you in January. Weston Labar, he's the chief strategy officer down at Waterfront Logistics down at the ports of Los Angeles and Long Beach. Ms. Labar, thanks for your time, sir. As always, good to talk to you.
0: Thanks for having me. Always appreciate it.

0: coming up.
1: To her, like I was abandoning her to go live in the wilderness, which is kind of true.
0: Well, at least we're being honest, right? First, though, let's do the numbers. Dow Industrial's down 307 points today, 0.6%, 51,839. The NASDAQ subtracted 12 points. We'll call that flat percentage-wise, 25,508. The S&P 500 down 14 points, 0.2%, 74.43. A federal judge in Oakland has paused the merger between Paramount Skydance and Warner Brothers Discovery. A coalition of 12 states, as you might have heard, has sued to stop that merger on antitrust grounds, rather. Writers Guild of America has also filed suit. Paramount Skydance down 2.1% on the day. Warner Brothers Discovery gave up about 3.75%. Domino's Pizza brought in more revenue last quarter than analysts had been guessing. Domino's heated up 0.2%. Bond prices went down, thus the yield on the 10-year T-note went up 4.59%. You are listening to Marketplace.
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5: President Trump gave a big speech about election fraud on Thursday. Networks were so, what's the opposite of excited about it, that most of them didn't even run it. Not even CNN or MS Now. Fox News did, so that's where I watched it. Sean Hannity, you've changed. 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
0: This is Marketplace. I'm Kai Rizdahl. A data point and an observation on the way to this next story. The data point is that the average rate on a 30-year fixed-rate mortgage sits at 6.55%. That's from Freddie Mac as of last Thursday. The observation is that in this real estate market as of right now, with rates and prices where they are, the phrase starter home kind of doesn't stand to reason. And it's been that way for a while. A report out today from Realtor.com points out that in 2022, fresh off the pandemic, the number of homes that were affordable for first-time buyers was at the lowest it had been in recent memory. However, that same report says the starter home crunch has eased a bit since then, although how easy it is depends on where you're looking to buy and where you're hoping to live. Marketplace's Stephanie Hughes has that.
7: If you're looking to buy a starter home in the southern U.S., you have a lot more choices than in much of the country.
8: Builders in Texas, Florida, and the Carolinas really responded to demand during the boom years of the pandemic, and that supply has come to market.
7: Economist Hannah Jones is author of that new Realtor.com report, which, when looking at inventory, defines a starter home as costing under $350,000. Jones says the supply of starter homes in the South has grown substantially since the low point in 2022.
8: You know, really taking advantage of the more permissive zoning laws and regulations in the South.
7: Meanwhile, in the Northeast, the starter home market is getting worse. It's already very densely built, as anyone who's traveled through North New Jersey can tell you, which makes new construction harder.
8: There's just not as much space for the sprawl. You also run into the ocean.
7: One reason new construction is so important is more would-be sellers are clinging to their existing homes and their low mortgage rates. Cheryl Merritt's a real estate broker in Raleigh, North Carolina.
9: Years ago, the average time a person would stay in their house would be 7, 10, 12 years. We're seeing people stay in their houses for 20 years now.
7: Despite the increased inventory, the Realtor.com report points out sales of starter homes are down 7.2% so far this year. Zillow senior economist Orfi Divongi says buyers have to factor in the high cost of everything.
10: It's very difficult for people to go out and commit to a new purchase when there's so much uncertainty about how far their incomes will go.
7: Some people are abandoning the idea of a starter home altogether. Economist Hannah Jones says they want to buy their forever home and just be done with the whole thing. I'm Stephanie Hughes for Marketplace.

0: Seasonal hiring, says the Bureau of Labor Statistics, is one of the noisier parts of the American labor market. Just like it sounds, it's companies in retail and hospitality mostly hiring more people when there is high demand. So holidays for retail and summertime for bars and hotels and restaurants and the like. Thing is, the hospitality industry lost about 61,000 jobs last month, suggesting that a lot of that seasonal hiring isn't happening. That said, lots of people do make their living from seasonal work, which in turn affects what and where they call home. Here's today's installment of our series, Adventures in Housing.
1: My name is Brian Evil, and I live in Terlinga/Studi Butte outside of Big Bend National Park, and I'm a maintenance supervisor in the park. I've committed to at least a year in order to achieve that supervisor position. So I'll be here at least until July of next year. And I live in a little spot they call a casita. It's a little one-bedroom house. I've got a fully equipped kitchen, a nice bathroom, a queen bed. As a supervisor, one of the perks is that this is my place and it's going to stay my place. Nobody's going to be moving in with me. This is my eighth job that I would consider seasonal. In 2015, my ex-girlfriend and her family were able to get a spot up on Mount LeConte, LeConte Lodge in Great Smoky Mountains National Park. Just being up there as a guest, I was just blown away by the whole place. And my first question to one of the employees there was, how do I get a job up here? And she said, well, we're actually looking for somebody. And pointed to some other guy. He's leaving next week. 2 days later, I got on my computer and filled out an application, and I heard back from him the next day. At the time, it was kind of it was a sore point in our relationship because it felt like, to her, like I was abandoning her to go live in the wilderness, which is kind of true. It was just a matter of like being there, realizing, okay, I can't experience this place unless I'm here. How do I get here? How do I stay here? The number of times that I've relocated in the last even just decade is about 12 times. And that's not always for a seasonal thing, but a lot of it has very much been related to going from one place to the next. The idea of buying a long-term property is very daunting to me, not just because I have that wanderlust and I know that I'm always going to be wanting to travel, but because I feel that that would be like an anchor, a rope tying me to a place. And, that's kind of an uncomfortable feeling for me. The only time I have ever considered buying a house, it was not in the United States. And it was for the purposes of turning it into something hospitality related. This isn't something we're doing next year. This is something we're doing 5 to 10 years from now. And I want to give people an experience unlike anything they could experience just staying in the, Holiday Inn or whatever.
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1: This final note on the way out today, in which we will close the books on the World Cup. First of all, the final itself, underwhelming as a game. Second, the halftime show was a lot. But third, and more to the point, I saw this on CNBC, that FIFA is going to have total revenue this year of $9 billion, making the tournament the most lucrative sporting event ever. Now, wildly unrelated, and as they say, this just in, President Trump has just imposed 50% tariffs on Canadian imports, the USMCA notwithstanding. So stability in tariffs, not something that's happening. Amir Babawi, Caitlin Esch, John Gordon, Noya Carr, Steve Mullis, and Stephanie Seek are the Marketplace editing staff. Kelly Severa is the news director. And I'm Kai Rizdahl. We will see you tomorrow, everybody. This is APM.
2: You've probably heard about a little parasite causing an explosive outbreak. Cyclospora is spreading gastrointestinal distress to thousands more people than usual this year. The CDC has linked a major cluster to iceberg lettuce from Mexico. But that doesn't explain all the cases. What you need to know about cyclospora next time on 1A.
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4: On the next Fresh Air, Andre DeShields. He won a Tony for his performance in Hadestown. He's also in the new film of last year's London Revival. He's now on Broadway in Cats the Jellicle Ball. DeShields describes himself as Afro-queer, a longtime HIV survivor, and an unreformed hippie who grew up in Baltimore's innermost inner city. 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
6: The President of the United States was at the Men's World Cup Final yesterday in East Rutherford, New Jersey. He did the thing where he tried to photobomb the winning team during their big trophy-hoisting moment again. Based on recent World Cup Final viewership numbers, more than a billion people were watching him embarrass himself. The president addressed the nation in primetime late last week, and he'd be lucky if a million people were watching him embarrass himself. NBC and ABC decided not to air it, ditto over at CNN and MSN Now. Fox took it, and CBS took it too, but they did the whole truth sandwich thing where they blast you with facts before and after to cushion the blow of what comes between. The speech was low energy and kind of confusing.
7: We had transgender for everybody.
6: The president's living in the past and trying to drum up concerns about election security in advance of the midterms. It's not worth spending a ton of time on what he said, but on Today Explained from Vox, we're going to spend a ton of time on why he's saying it.
8: The world's top AI labs are kind of slacking when it comes to safety. From American Public Media, this is Marketplace Tech. I'm Megan McCarty-Carino. For the last couple years, the Future of Life Institute has put out a semi-annual report card for the big AI companies. The nonprofit is focused on reducing existential risk, the threat that rogue superintelligent AI could destroy civilization. And it asks a panel of independent experts to assess companies like Anthropic, OpenAI, and Google on criteria like how well they test models before release, what their whistleblower policies look like, or if the models are causing current harms, like assisting in wrongful deaths or military operations. And the latest report shows scores slipping, even just since last winter, as companies weaken voluntary commitments. Anthropic, which has made safety a core part of the company's identity, received the best grade, but it still only got a C+. OpenAI and Google got C's, Meta improved its grade to a D+, and xAI got an F. Here to explain is Sabina Nong, an AI safety investigator at the Future of Life Institute.
9: What we have observed is actually two really concerning trends. The first trend is we have seen that companies that are racing the hardest, including Anthropic, OpenAI, Google DeepMind, and Meta, have either weakened or avoided their prior commitments to pause unilaterally once certain thresholds have been hit. And I think the second most concerning trend that we have been observing is that there have been a lot more real current harms that have been attributed to the AI systems that are developed by these companies. So some cases include the allegations of wrongful death and self-harm lawsuits. And we have also seen that industry have been pivoting to embracing defense contracts, while a lot of the companies previously have promised that they will not engage in military use of AI.
8: How do you think the competitive commercial landscape for AI is playing into what you're seeing?
9: I think this is, from my personal perspective, one of the leading reasons that companies are actually racing towards superintelligence, but also at the same time, not necessarily investing enough in frontier AI safety management. And I think this is also very precisely the reason why corporate self-governance isn't the way forward that we want to see. Some of the cases that we are seeing right now is that companies that are racing the hardest, especially those that are pushing the frontier through certain technical paradigms, such as recursive self-improvement, which is basically using AI systems to improve their own AI systems, are actually not having very credible strategies of making sure that these technologies remain under human control.
8: So it sounds like the voluntary safety systems that the frontier labs have been sort of operating under have been a bit too flexible. So what would you hope to see in its place?
9: That's a really great question. I believe that regulators should come together and really talk to each other to define what safety on a societal level should really mean. And I think this is really important because we need to invite not only the technology developers to really define what safety means, but it is very essential for regulators that are representing the users across the world to understand what are the non-negotiable red lines for safety that we as a society should be able to defend against.
8: That was Sabina Nong at the Future of Life Institute. Livy Burdett produced this episode. I'm Megan McCarty-Carino, and that's Marketplace Tech. This is APM.
7: You have to trust.
10: Today Explained.
7: Because if there can be no trust, there can be no greatness. And that's very simple.
6: Today Explained, Sean Ramos-Firm with David Weigel, who's a national political reporter at Semaphore. David, how did you spend your Thursday night?
11: Well, taping another podcast, but also paying some attention to the president's speech, which was very hyped by the White House and by Republicans.
12: And we encourage every American to tune in.
11: That's what you do when you're trying to get TV time for a national address and you don't have it in hand yet. And under-delivered. There can be different arguments about what was in the speech, but let's say it fell short of what Ohio Senator Bernareno said, that it was going to be the most important presidential address since the JFK addressing the Cuban Missile Crisis.
6: I mean, primetime address is a big deal. What was so urgent for the president?
11: The arguments before the speech, asking for this time, it was unclear exactly what was in it. And if you wanted to go on a betting market, there are people speculating that he might have some updates on the Iran war. He might have updates. This Moreno suggesting something important about China. What the actual speech was a kind of a preamble about how great things are going right now.
7: 2 years ago, our country was dead. Now we are the hottest country anywhere in the world.
11: And then the argument basically that there have been attempts to interfere in our elections, which we know about. Foreign attempts to interfere our elections are a factor we have known about for years, the factor in 2016, factor in 2020, factor in 2024. He was saying in so many words that as president in 2020, when he lost, that he was not briefed fully on how much China was trying to interfere.
7: Documents show that during this period, dozens of significant CIA and NSA reports about China's election targeting were kept out of the presidential briefing.
11: And he once in sort of a roundabout way, he got there. He wants to use the full power of the government to force states to change their election laws along the lines he wants, so that elections cannot be manipulated the way he thinks they're manipulated again. And I say he thinks because there's a popular idea that's rounding a 10-year anniversary now that, oh, well, Trump says a lot of things, but the media takes him literally, and people should be just taking him seriously. He very literally thinks that every election he's lost was stolen in some way, and he has moved the Republican Party into a position of agreeing with him, that if he says there was some question about an election, it was stolen, then it was, and we need to backfill a reason to explain that.
10: He didn't spend the whole speech talking about China, but certainly China was a major focus. Like, what did China do? Does he have some new evidence to introduce to the conversation?
11: Yes, and again, there was intelligence analysis, things that were disclassified at the time about how China was trying to interfere with the election in 2020 through one thing he talked about was purchase of voter rolls.
7: Tens of millions of voters' data in 18 states have been bought, stolen, or hacked by China.
11: Well, voter rolls are not locked in a vault. People can purchase voter information. Nonprofits do it all the time. You'd like for foreign power probably not to do that. But this is a Trump tactic that he employs all the time of using names and innuendo to imply that something was done against him, the theft was committed against him. And a question that you saw the media that aired the speech wrestling with or didn't air the speech live was, what do you do if the president is issuing a bunch of innuendo that's not necessarily news and you're airing it? Do you then go and correct it? I've seen people who are defenders of the way the president conducted this by saying, well, the media aired a lot of questions about Russian interference in the 2016 election, and that wasn't all true. So how can they criticize Trump? Well, some of what was declassified after this speech goes back to the facts around the 2016 election, that there were indeed foreign hackers, Russians, obtaining emails from Hillary Clinton and releasing them, and that was interference in the election.
10: So wait, the stuff that he released after this speech actually bolsters claims against his own election fraud claims?
11: Yes, and so we're getting into Wonderland as we talk about this. At the higher level here, nobody disputes that foreign governments are trying to interfere in our elections in 2016, include, you know, buying Facebook ads that were trying to manipulate the election, encouraging people to become non-voters if they were likely to vote for Hillary Clinton, things of that nature. And it does get surreal, because the only people who dispute that Russia was trying to interfere in the 2016 campaign are Trump and the people around him. It's clear that it did. Nobody disputes that China was trying to influence the 2020 campaign. Democrats don't dispute that. What they were worried about coming into the speech was whether he would try to foment some desire for senators who are currently in office to be ousted, to be canceled, to be invalidated because of his allegations about 2020. And he didn't do that, really. And you saw the extent to which Republicans want to be on his good side was evident here, because you had Tommy Tuberville, the senator from Alabama, in an interview with Newsmax, suggest,
13: we probably have four or five senators that didn't legally win. They shouldn't be up here.
11: That's not something the president ended up saying. You had Cynthia Lummis, senator from Wyoming, asked if they were illegitimate senators.
14: In your mind, are Senators Ossoff and Warnock duly chosen and sworn?
15: I don't know.
11: When that's, again, not something the president was able to prove. This is where the speech was less important than the actions the government's going to try to continue to take to interfere in state elections, because it's not the federal government is trying to impose some standards on the states. It is states and counties that conduct elections. And this is the second time Donald Trump has been president with some influence over what kind of grants states can get to run elections. That's the way that the administration is trying to shape the midterms.
10: What is he actually doing? Was this speech meant to kick off some new campaign, some new initiative?
11: So the Department of Homeland Security the next day announced, and this is Mark Mullen, the new secretary there, announced that if states want grants to cover their elections expenses, they're going to need to, quote unquote, scrub their voter rolls.
16: Your voter registration list needs to be scrubbed.
11: meaning audit the rolls and get rid of people who have died, people who have moved. This is a very common problem. I've moved in the last year and I'm still on DC's voter rolls and I need to call to get myself off. I don't intend to commit election fraud in the meantime. But right now, if you went into DC's voter rolls, you'd find that I am on there. And you could probably, if you wanted to wave a piece of paper around and make it look like a conspiracy, it definitely could. That they need to also audit their machines.
15: The machines had to be secured.
11: Now, the administration is also trying to use control of the postal system to manipulate how ballots are sent and received around elections. That's something Democrats have a lot of worry about because they still, in most states, Democrats benefit from mail voting.
10: In addition to changing rules about mail-in ballots and scrubbing voter rolls, the Trump administration has fired a bunch of people who work in the federal government who litigated January 6th. They're redistricting, of course. They're changing voting restrictions. They're trying to nationalize elections. We've talked about many of these things on the show before. Is all of this not enough for the president?
11: It's not. And Republican voters believe, we've seen this in polling, that when Democrats have won elections recently, it has been stolen. They do not believe that Joe Biden won the 2020 election. They think it is ludicrous to say so.
16: Come on, man.
11: This is the Trump-led official position, is that you have to say 2020 was stolen. Now, the forward-looking Trump position is that in order to prevent this,
7: Congress must pass the Save America Act. How easy is that to do unless you want to cheat?
11: Which would put new federal standards on elections. Most controversially, and this is something that gets, it's not even confusing, but it gets confused in the political debate, require proof of citizenship for voting. The White House likes to conflate proof of citizenship for voting for voter ID. Voter ID is very popular. This is the thing with the Save America Act. The some of the principles don't sound crazy to people because America does have cumbersome elections based on our federal system where states run them. And there are people who look, not just Republicans, look with envy at France or India or Brazil. And it takes a while to count things, that count things pretty quickly because they have a biometric database and they have the same system of paper ballots in every single voting location. So there is some agreement in American politics that our elections could be less cumbersome. It's just, it's kind of fruit from the poison tree when Trump is involved, because Trump starts from the premise that millions of votes literally are cast illegally against him, a thing that he had time to prove and did not prove. They don't really trust that Donald Trump would with new federal powers, implement voting rules that don't screw over Democrats. They also have listened to Trump, and he will say that if this bill passes,
7: then we will not lose an election for 100 years.
11: And so this bill, the Save America Act, has the support of most Republicans. Most Republicans in the House have voted for it. Some confident that it's not going to get through the Senate. And Senate Republicans have not been interested in blowing up the filibuster to pass it for a combination of reasons. Main ones being, one, some don't believe this is a good law. Two, they have more to lose in the long run, they think. I think they're right. If the filibuster were to go away, any short-term gains for Republicans in one election would be undermined by the next time Democrats come into power. They can just blow past these old Senate rules and do whatever they want.
10: It seems like a lot of members of the president's party wish he'd just focus on the economy, affordability, the things that voters really care about right now, instead of election laws. Why won't he? Is it because he's like minting billions while he's in office and he can't relate to people's affordability concerns?
11: I think he believes this. He's wealthy, he's cloistered, he's surrounded by people who agree with him all the time. I think in Trump's information landscape, it is impossible for him to believe that people showed up in 2020 and said, I don't like this president, I'm going to vote for Joe Biden. Even Kamala Harris winning some states, he thinks was probably false. So I don't think you need to overly psychoanalyze why the president's doing this. He just keeps saying it. The subtext is the text. He thinks that Americans want to elect Republicans and Democrats are doing everything they can to rig the elections.
10: We're going to ask David how the Democrats are responding when Today Explained returns.

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6: President, do you have any reaction to Today Explained being named the best news show?
7: Wow. I didn't know that. You're telling me now for the first time.
8: David, Democrats don't have a ton of power right now, but they might if the midterms go their way. What was their response to Donald Trump's speech on Thursday night?
9: Some Democrats welcome that he was doing this.
10: I heard a failed president desperately casting about for excuses to meddle in the upcoming election if he can.
9: You saw John Ossoff, the senator from Georgia, who was on the ballot this year, who Republicans, not even that privately, think is going to be reelected.
10: I also heard a president clearly signaling his intent to attack these elections and to undermine voting rights. And you know it's going to be right here in Georgia, the critical battleground state. Look,
9: it's one of the few states that's been trending towards Democrats, certainly in the South it is. And so it was very telling that John Ossoff thinks it's a good day for him if he gets to talk about how the president thinks his election in 2020 was stolen. It's a big part of his campaign for reelection.
10: He is depraved. He is amoral. And above all, he cares exclusively about himself.
9: And you mentioned the affordability piece of it. This is a discourse in D.C., too. There are a lot of Republican groups that want Democrats to lose the elections, and they think, how is the president convincing people that Republicans made their lives cheaper? Any day he's talking about this, he's not doing that.
11: You know, there's this fake narrative that the Democrats talk about, affordability. They just say the word. It doesn't mean anything to anybody.
9: One thing you've heard from a lot of Democrats and a lot of focus group managers, pollsters, just Americans think they live in a pretty democratic country. And if you talk about democracy, they zone out. It's not a good idea for Democrats to talk about it. It's not a good idea for Republicans to talk about it. This is a elite conversation that happens to be an obsession for the president.
12: It'll guarantee the midterms. If you don't get it, big trouble.
9: And a story is coming together for Democrats who, you know, not the most confident people right now, but think they will do well in the midterms, that Trump was elected in 2024 largely because people felt things were too expensive. And between the Iran war, self-enrichment in the White House, and his obsession with the election, he's not going to do anything for your affordability.
13: And when we take the House back, we're going to make life more affordable for people is our singular priority.
9: They're very comfortable making that argument. It's much tougher for them when they're fighting internally about Israel. Any day that the president comes and polarizes the discussion about elections, that's great for them. They want him to talk about elections and say, look what this president is doing and while you're paying so much for gas.
8: So what does that mean, just practically speaking? I mean, we have polls. Are the Democrats looking better to take the House and the Senate, or is Trump going to keep them?
9: Overall, polling and expectations are that Democrats are going to win the House, that they're going to gain seats in the Senate. What happens in elections, and I'm not trying to not answer the question, it's just having covered this stuff for 20 years. In many midterms, it's close through the summer, and then after Labor Day, it breaks in one direction. And so what Democrats are hoping is that there are stuff that's not competitive right now that becomes competitive. Now, the caveat on that, one is that, no man steps in the same river twice, that the same thing does not happen every election. That's bad analysis. But the other is that the legal and campaign financing regime that has been put into place in the last few years is very good for Republicans. And so Republicans in 2010 had a cash advantage over Democrats, but Democrats had just a terrible turnout and donor coalition. To go back if you want to be amazed at how little Democrats were able to raise for Ohio's Senate race in 2010. They gave up. In the Trump era, Democrats have had a ton of money, and they've had Democrats who were out fundraising people who ended up beating them by 10 points. They just did, the Democratic donor base really woke up. Democratic dark money was very efficient. In the last few years, the Republican strategy, it's basically two parts. One, define the Democratic Party as dangerously radical, ready to undermine and destroy America. Then they've got some experience in doing that. And two, outspend them. That's the strategy. Pollsters, betting markets, they think that's not going to work. They think that the downward pressure of a president polling at 35% in some competitive states, that prices being high, it just, you're not going to be able to turn out a bunch of Republicans who've voted for Trump in 2024, or a bunch of independents who voted for Trump just because of prices in 2024. They're not going to come back. The Democratic electorate will come back, and Democrats will, let's say, win the popular vote by 6 points, win the House.
8: And where does it all leave us for 2028, you think? I mean, midterms are important, but ultimately they don't bring out the same kind of turnout that we get for a presidential election. Are we seeing any signs of what this all means for 2028?
9: If this midterm ends up being a story of Republicans blowing some opportunities because even though the economy has improved in a lot of ways, it didn't improve as much as people wanted, and he talked about voter fraud, et cetera, Democrats will be in a pretty good mood about 2028, but they have not agreed on not just their agenda. The issue in the Democratic Party, which has, I think, gotten worse this cycle, is that they're on year 10 of this entryist experiment with the Bernie Sanders movement.
14: In my view, we must move forward toward a Medicare for all single-payer program.
9: But since 2016, the Democratic Party has been seen by a lot of voters as basically corrupt, as trying to prevent new voices from the left from taking charge, as in a war with its own left wing. And that has been the way that the progressive wing of the party wants it. They basically, when they are not in power, as they've never been, because Sanders never been the nominee, and the party loses, they say it's because the party did not run on progressive messages. If they win, as the Democrats won in 2018 and 2020 and 2022, they say, well, this is progressive messaging that won the day. Because they lost in 2024 in a devastating for liberalism fashion, an election loss that means USAID is dead and the Department of Education is falling apart and affirmative action is dead, et cetera, et cetera. The left has really capitalized on Democrats' despair, and it's organized Democrats, the rallies and the what you can do for action that have come since the 2024 election have been pretty much this left wing. The existential threat of Trump to liberalism and the decisions that donors to the Democratic Party and to progressive groups have made have led to a less ideological infrastructure. So there are a lot of, there were in 2019, the last time the Democrats were out of power and trying to come back, a lot of groups arguing Trump was a fluke president. We are the Sunrise Movement. We want people to commit to a Green New Deal. We are an immigration group. We want to commit to a deportation moratorium. We are Planned Parenthood. We want to get them to commit to abortion funding. There are lots of demands made on the party, and the candidates moved to the left That's not happening this time. What's happened instead is this thing I was talking about, where there is no agreement about why, what they did under Biden, whether they went too far left to the left or what, and a left flank that is saying, just let us take the wheel. Let us run on Medicare for all. Let us run on cutting all aid to Israel, even on weapon sales to Israel. So Democrats are just destined to have a fight, but a very different fight they had in 2019, because there's no wing of the party that says, we know that our ideas are going to work. They were much more confident, much more money being spent to organize progressive groups in the first Trump term than there is now. So it is, if it looks messy, it's because it is very messy. There is not a figure leading the Democratic Party with a unified Trump message. The closest you get is not the leadership, it's of the party, it's Bernie Sanders.
15: Too many working class families are struggling just to survive right now. We are going to have an economy that works for all, not just Musk and Bezos and the 1%.
9: It is Bernie Sanders, who's a popular politician, having mass rallies around the country and saying, Democrats haven't really done anything for the working class in 30 years. All right, that's not an amazing base to build your comeback message on, that our party's been terrible since the 1960s, arguably. Please let us back in. We'll fix things.
8: So it sounds like what you're saying is that the one thing the left and the right can both agree on is that 2028 election will be about communism.
9: You know what? That's a really pithy good way to put it.
8: Read David Weigel at semaphore.com. Avishai Artsy and Denise Guerra made the show today with help from Amin Al-Sadi, Gabriel Donatov, and Patrick Boyd. On tomorrow's Today Explained, we're going to talk about the divide in the Democratic Party over cutting aid to Israel.

0: Before the dinosaurs walked the Earth, life was thriving on the supercontinent of Pangaea. But dark times were ahead. The biggest mass extinction of all time, the Great Dying. 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
3: Sunny, hot, and dry all week. Rain doesn't even enter the forecast until the weekend. Highs in the low to mid-90s. 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
4: I'm Chris Boyd. Up next on Think, evidence that the Department of Justice is being used as an instrument of political revenge.
5: In our lifetimes, in living memory, it has never been used this way to go after people that the president dislikes.
4: We'll talk about how President Trump has encouraged DOJ staffers to charge first and ask questions later when allegations arise against people he considers enemies.
5: He took office in 2025. Very angry and frankly bitter, and you see that anger acted out in how he's run the Justice Department since.
4: We'll talk about the department's pullback from efforts to protect civil rights and punish tax cheaters, and about how the courts are dealing with cases that appear to be politically motivated. Our conversation starts after a short break.
6: Live from NPR News in Washington, I'm Ryland Barton. The Trump administration announced new tariffs on Canadian goods today. These are the latest in the president's attempt to impose new fees on imports after the Supreme Court struck down a large piece of the president's tariffs policy earlier this year. NPR's Danielle Kurtzleben reports.
7: The administration says importers will now pay a 50% tariff on an array of Canadian goods. A senior administration official speaking on condition of anonymity described the targeted products as, quote, ranging from wine to hockey sticks to cement. The official also said the new tax is a response to Canadian retaliatory trade actions on American goods like liquor and cars. Those Canadian actions were themselves in response to tariffs imposed on Canadian goods last year. The Supreme Court later found those to be unlawful. The administration is using a law known as Section 338 for this unilateral action. That law has never been used before to impose tariffs. Danielle Kurtzleben, NPR News.
6: The U.S. is carrying out its 10th consecutive day of strikes on Iran to reopen the Strait of Hormuz. U.S. Central Command says the strikes aim to degrade Iranian military capabilities used to attack commercial shipping. The conflict has escalated as Iran retaliates by attacking American allies Kuwait, Jordan, and Bahrain. Two U.S. soldiers were killed in Jordan on Friday, and another died in Iraq on Saturday. President Trump is warning that Iran will pay for American casualties. Yemen's Iranian-backed Houthi rebels announced a blockade on Saudi Arabia today, potentially deepening turmoil in global energy markets. NPR's Hadil Al-Shalchi reports.
8: In a video statement, a Houthi spokesperson said the blockade was in retaliation for recent Saudi attacks on the capital's airport and a siege on Yemen. The spokesperson said the blockade on Saudi ships was, quote, an equation of an eye for an eye. The Houthis said they would blockade the Bab el-Mandeb Strait, a waterway that connects the Red Sea to the Gulf of Aden and the Indian Ocean. A blockade would rattle energy markets as Saudi Arabia relies on Bab el-Mandeb to export millions of barrels of oil and fuel a day. The Houthis attacked ships in the Red Sea during the war in Gaza, forcing companies to divert their cargo and increasing shipping costs. Hadil Al-Shalchi, NPR News, Istanbul.
6: Oil prices continued to climb today. The national average price for a gallon of regular gas is over $4 a gallon again. South Carolina Republican Senator Darlene Graham says she's running for a full term in her late brother Lindsey Graham's seat. She shared her decision with Fox News Channel's Sean Hannity.
9: I know I'm a hard worker. I learned that from Lindsey. He cared about the people of this state. I've worked for almost 30 years for the people of this state.
6: Graham was sworn in last week to fulfill the remaining months of her brother's term, which ends in January. President Trump has endorsed her. Republican Congressman Russell Fry has also entered the race. This is NPR News. The Women's Tennis Association is introducing one-off mandatory gene testing for all players, updating its eligibility policy to include gender screening based on biological sex. International Olympic Committee introduced a gender eligibility policy earlier this year to align with President Trump's executive order on transgender athletes ahead of the 2028 Olympics in Los Angeles. New research from the American Heart Association weighs in on how many cups of coffee per day are safe to drink. NPR's Maria Godoy has more.
10: In a new scientific statement, the AHA says drinking up to 5 8-ounce cups of coffee per day, or about 400 milligrams of caffeine, is generally safe for most adults. It also appears to be linked to a lower risk of several cardiovascular conditions, including heart failure, heart disease, and stroke in some people. Research has linked drinking caffeinated coffee without added sugars, flavors, or cream to a lower risk of conditions including type 2 diabetes and heart disease. Adding sugar, milk, or cream likely reduces the health benefits, the AHA says. However, the group says drinking caffeine in high doses, such as those found in energy drinks and energy shots, could increase the risk of high blood pressure and irregular heart rhythm and should be avoided. Maria Godoy, NPR News.
6: The American oyster catcher, known for its sharp orange bill, is making a comeback in North America thanks to conservation. The shorebird was nearly wiped out on the East Coast at the turn of the 20th century due to hunting and egg collecting, but the bird's numbers have increased by 45%. It's NPR.
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12: 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July 20th, 1968, Hugh Masekela's trumpet composition Grazin' in the Grass hits number one in America, knocking off trumpet player Herb Alpert's This Guy's in Love with You.

0: It's right there in the name, Department of Justice. For a long time, our assumption has been that the FBI, U.S. attorney's offices, and other agencies are humming along to discourage people from breaking laws and punish those who do it anyway. But in his second term, President Trump has sought to redefine how these organizations operate so that they're working in a very specific way for him. From KERA in Dallas, this is Think. I'm Chris Boyd. DOJ agencies are still handling crimes that have nothing to do with politics. But as my guest has discovered, some departments have been trimmed way back, like tax enforcement, while some prosecutors have been incentivized, even ordered, to find reasons to charge individuals President Trump considers his enemies. Devlin Barrett writes about the Justice Department and the FBI for the New York Times. His new book is called The Department of Revenge, How Trump Took Control of American Justice. Devlin, welcome to Think.
1: Hi, thanks for having me.
0: So President Trump has described himself as having previously been hunted and persecuted by the Department of Justice during the Biden administration. Broadly speaking, what do we know about why he felt this way?
1: So for Trump, a lot of that feeling of persecution dates back to the 2016 campaign and the Russia investigation, which he still complains about. If for those who may be fuzzy on the memory of this, because it was 10 years ago now, there was an FBI investigation into whether Russian intelligence operatives might have conspired with the Trump campaign in 2016 to try to influence the outcome of the election. That investigation was overseen by a former FBI director, Robert Mueller. But that was really just the first in a series of investigations, criminal investigations, into Donald Trump. And he took office in 2025. Very angry and frankly bitter about those cases. And you see that anger acted out in how he has run the Justice Department since.
0: But Devlin, I mean, the Mueller investigation, I can understand how stressful it would have been for anybody in the hot seat in that way. But it ultimately sort of went President Trump's way, right? He wasn't found to be criminally liable for any kind of Russian collusion or anything that turned out to be a problem for him.
1: Right. I think he survived it, and they ultimately did not level pointed accusations against him. You know, the Mueller investigation sort of ends with a bit of a confusing and hard to follow big report. It doesn't really move the needle politically. That's how that ended. And then you have the sequence of events that happens after he's out of office, where there are other investigations. But, you know, he has become president for a second time, really very upset and very distrustful of the Justice Department, of the FBI, and wanting to use those institutions against people and wanting very much to have absolute control over those institutions.
0: Yeah, having become president a second time, President Trump now calls himself the hunter. What does he mean by that?
1: Yeah, to me, it's a really important moment in the second term. This happened

0: Terrell Hogan Law.
1: I'm Wayne Hogan. 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Let's end distracted driving.
0: More at TerrellHoganLaw.com.
2: Make clear in the book is that the second version of the Trump administration is completely different than the first. Obviously, he's the same person. He thinks a lot of the same things, but the way it is functioning is completely different because he has so much more control over these agencies now than he had before. In his first term, he was very resentful and angry at the FBI and Justice Department precisely because he could not control them the way he wanted to. Now he is in full control of those institutions.
3: You've been covering federal law enforcement for more than 25 years, which is to say you have seen multiple presidents with different priorities direct these agencies in different ways, maybe, lock horns with them here and there. What was it about last year that struck you as unprecedented and made you think, I need to compile my reporting into a book and get it out there?
2: Two things. One, there is a mass exodus of personnel, including the most experienced personnel from the department. Whether you're talking about national security prosecutors, whether you're talking about a lot of the most experienced public corruption prosecutors, there has been a huge departure of talent, experience, and ability from the department. And that alone is very unusual. But combined with that, I think a very important feature of what we're seeing now is the president being able to direct criminal investigation and prosecution into other people. Since the Watergate era, there has been a very clear wall between the political leadership of the White House and the prosecutors and agents making investigative and prosecutorial decisions. That doesn't mean, to be clear, that the Justice Department was full of saints who never did anything wrong. It's never been a perfect institution, but in our lifetimes, in living memory, it has never been used this way to go after people that the president dislikes. And that's what's so different, and that's why I felt like it was really important to write a book to note this moment in history and why it matters and what's happening behind the scenes.
3: And just to clarify, it wasn't like the FBI and DOJ only hired people who somehow strangely had no personal opinions about American politics, right? Broadly speaking, FBI agents might be expected to lean a little to the right. DOJ lawyers might be expected to lean a little to the left. But what did it look like for staffers previously to do their jobs without regard to their personal partisan identity?
2: So for the vast majority of people inside the department and the FBI, politics was just not a thing that was generally discussed. It was a thing that people understood and took pains to really keep out of the conversation of the work they were doing. And sometimes that could be taken to comical extremes. Like, I'll give you one example from the book that always struck me as just frankly funny, which is, when the Biden administration came in, they wanted to really emphasize the separation of politics from law enforcement. And so they had what was called a contacts policy with the White House, between the White House and the Justice Department. And it basically said, hey, hands off, politicals don't talk to the law enforcement folks. And if and when you do talk to each other, make sure, senior lawyers are, aware of that conversation so that everything is above board. That was taken to an almost comical extreme, because when it turned out, for example, when a lawyer at the Justice Department was temporarily assigned to the White House and they got their annual, 401k and healthcare coverage renewal paperwork, that even that had to be processed through, this careful screening with the White House lawyers. And no one really thought that's whatever what the policy was intended to make. But the Biden administration took this stuff so seriously that even the simplest of paperwork, we're caught up in that sort of, very careful reading of the contacts policy. None of that exists in the current environment. It's very clear from the reporting in the book that White House officials talk to law enforcement officials without any kind of filter on a daily basis.

0: At 3 o'clock on President Trump's first day back in office, emails started hitting people's inboxes in the DOJ saying you're fired. In some cases, you were demoted. Who received those messages?
1: Yeah, the first day was really an amazing moment in Justice Department history, the first day of Donald Trump's second term. So those emails were sent out to about 10 senior Justice Department officials. And those senior officials worked in a range of areas. One was in national security, one was in antitrust, another was in public corruption. And they were essentially being immediately reassigned to something called the Sanctuary Cities Working Group, a thing that did not really exist. But it was a place that you could essentially dump these folks that you didn't want in charge of anything anymore. And as I explained in the book, it's a hugely important moment at the Justice Department, because those were the people who had in many cases worked there for decades, had incredible authority and trust within the institution, and taking them out of the equation really gave the administration much more leeway to make the different parts of the Justice Department do whatever they wanted.
0: Meanwhile, that same afternoon, there was some good news for Tom Homan, who Trump wanted as his border czar. Why had Homan previously been under investigation, and what changed?
1: So separate from the political calendar, there was an ongoing corruption investigation, an undercover corruption investigation by the FBI down in Texas. And in the course of that investigation, while they were looking at someone else, the person they were looking at said to the undercover FBI agents, we're told by sources, hey, you know, if you guys want contracts in the next administration, you know, you should talk to Tom Homan, because Tom Homan will, you know, for a lot of money, Tom Homan will get you guys contracts. And so a meeting was set up in September of 2024. And according to my sources, that meeting was secretly recorded by the undercover agents. And at that meeting, Tom Homan accepted a Cava bag, a bag that, you know, used for takeout food, with $50,000 in cash in it. So most corruption prosecutors will tell you that's an incredibly valuable piece of evidence in a corruption investigation. But that case was still outstanding when Trump became the president. And so that very first day of the new administration, a senior Trump administration official has a meeting where he basically makes the people under him spell out exactly what the case, what the evidence against Tom Homan is. And so you see in that very first day, so many moving parts within the Trump administration as they both move to take control of the institution, but also understand exactly what the open investigations are involving people they care about. And what the administration eventually did was shut down that Tom Homan investigation.
0: Tom Homan is the border czar as we speak, correct?
1: Correct. And he denies wrongdoing. And you know, I think many of the sources I've talked to for this, for that particular bit of reporting, have said, you know, there was more investigative work to do on that case because it was never entirely clear what exactly Homan might be willing to do in exchange for the money. It didn't matter because that investigation was essentially frozen.
0: All right. And just to finish out, Inauguration Day was a big day. In the evening of that day, orders came down from the White House to pardon every single person who had been convicted or even charged in connection with January 6th. Federal prisons were struggling because you can't just throw open the doors and say, I've heard you're allowed to be free. Go and live your life.
1: Right. One of the sort of wilder dynamics of that day is toward the end of the day, President Bush issued these sweeping pardons for the January 6th defendants. And, you know, the people in his administration, the people who were coming in, wanted all those people released immediately. And that's very hard to do for practical reasons of just, you know, the bureaucracy of prisons, frankly. And but they were adamant, and there were you know, people amassing outside a jail in D.C. sort of demanding their release of the few folks left in that jail. And it just shows, I think, the first day encapsulates so much of what the second Trump administration is about: pardoning your friends and supporters, firing the people that you don't trust and suspect might investigate you in the future, and radically reorganizing a very important part of the government, the Justice Department, to go after people you don't like. Mm. And what they didn't understand, even some of the people affected didn't understand even then, was that this was just the beginning. This was the table setting. This was not in any way the main course.
0: Devlin Barrett is my guest, writes about the Justice Department and the FBI for the New York Times. His new book is The Department of Revenge, How Trump Took Control of American Justice. We'll be right back.
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3: 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Now, Defense Secretary Pete Hegseth is heading to Congress looking for a $350 billion funding boost. 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
5: You've probably heard about a little parasite causing an explosive outbreak. Cyclospora is spreading gastrointestinal distress to thousands more people than usual this year. The CDC has linked a major cluster to iceberg lettuce from Mexico. But that doesn't explain all the cases. What you need to know about cyclospora next time on 1A.
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6: The middle powers. These are nations like India, Canada, and parts of Europe that used to rely on American superpower. Well, the U.S. has frayed those alliances, so Canada's Prime Minister Mark Carney says it's time for a global restructuring.
7: We are in the midst of a rupture, not a transition. The middle powers must act together because if we're not at the table, we're on the menu.
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0: You're listening to Think. I'm Chris Boyd. Today we're talking about a pretty radical remaking of the Department of Justice and how it operates under the second Trump administration. My guest is journalist Devlin Barrett, who writes about the Justice Department and the FBI for the New York Times. His book is called The Department of Revenge, How Trump Took Control of American Justice. Devlin, plenty of people who had worked for the FBI and other Justice Department offices throughout multiple administrations found themselves suddenly having to justify their continued employment. Just tell us a little bit about Brian Driscoll's story. He's not a household word, but it's a really interesting case.
1: Right. Brian Driscoll is what I sometimes refer to as the accidental FBI director. And how he got there is a pretty amazing saga unto itself. So Brian Driscoll was, in late 2024, an experienced FBI agent who had been involved in some of the most difficult and challenging tactical missions, like rescuing hostages from terrorists overseas. Really challenging stuff, but not necessarily the kind of manager who sits in an office somewhere and pushes paper all day. In fact, he was sort of, you know, referred to jokingly as, you know, kind of a Jack Sparrow figure within the FBI because he was kind of an unorthodox guy. He didn't look like an FBI agent. He had long curly hair and a mustache that some people might call handlebars. But in the transition period before Trump takes office, the administration reaches out to him and says, you know, we'd like you to serve as the number two official in the FBI on a temporary basis until we get our people confirmed through the Senate. That in itself is a little unusual. He's not necessarily, based on his resume, he's not necessarily the first person you would pick, but it's practical enough. He's a manager in the FBI. He first gets a call from someone working for the transition who asks him all these political questions, which he ends up pushing back on and saying, look, you don't, this is not how the government works. You don't ask me who I voted for and how much I love Trump to decide whether to give me a job in the civil service. Like, that's not how any of this works. There's a law specifically against that. And so even before he's hired for the job, he almost gets sort of unhired for it. But, you know, someone decides to just calm down and put him in the job and it'll be fine. Then, again, this is the first day and how crazy things get during that very first day of the administration. He's sitting in a conference room, waiting, essentially taking over the role of the number two person at the FBI. And this conference room at the FBI headquarters, you know, there's a specific seat for the director. There's a specific seat for the deputy director, his job. And so he and the person who has already agreed to serve as the acting director are in that room and they're talking and they see that the White House has put out a press release in which the job assignments have been reversed. So now, according to the White House, it's Brian Driscoll who's going to be the acting director of the FBI. And the other guy, a guy named Kassane, who's supposed to be the acting director, is now supposed to be the acting deputy director. So they make a quick phone call. They're trying to figure out what's going on. And they're basically told, look, the White House screwed this up. They don't want to admit they screwed it up. So you guys are just going to have to take the new jobs that are on the paper. And there's this incredibly awkward moment where Driscoll basically gets out of the deputy director's chair and goes and swaps into the other guy's chair because they've been told in order to not admit a fairly simple mistake, they now have different jobs. And Driscoll proceeds to run the FBI as well as he can in an environment in which Stephen Miller at the White House, a senior presidential aide, is basically demanding on a regular basis firings of FBI agents simply for having worked on, been assigned to past investigations involving Donald Trump. Driscoll's tenure as the acting director is a very difficult one. It's a lot of disagreements and confrontations about attempts to fire agents. And, you know, Driscoll does his best for a period of time to resist those. But eventually it's Driscoll who's himself fired and ends up filing a lawsuit about the whole process.
0: How did Todd Blanche, who was like a personal attorney to President Trump, make himself indispensable to the president during that kind of interregnum between the two terms as president?
1: So Todd Blanche became Trump's lead defense lawyer while the president was out of office and while the president was fighting all these different criminal investigations and prosecutions into his conduct. So Todd Blanche ends up building out a small law firm of his own that's basically all in the business of defending Donald Trump. And in that role, he becomes very close to the former president and eventually future president. In large part, I would say, because Blanche is the lead lawyer at Trump's trial in Manhattan in 2024. And I cover that trial, and I will just tell you that this isn't unique to a trial involving a former president. Oftentimes what happens at trials is clients and their lawyers bond very intently when they are sort of in that proverbial foxhole together, when they're at the table day after day, hour after hour. And, you know, it's very stressful. It's a difficult situation for anyone on trial, but particularly, you know, when you're fighting, you know, a tough case, let's say. And, you know, I think there was a lot of trust developed over that time period. And so after Donald Trump gets elected, one of the people he trusts most in government to be part of his new administration is Todd Blanche. And I think what you've seen in the year and a half since the administration has begun, that the president repeatedly goes to and relies on Todd Blanche and has shown his trust in him in a way that goes well beyond most other senior officials in the administration.
0: Would you say the president had more trust in Todd Blanche than in Pam Bondi, who was fired last spring from her job as U.S. Attorney General?
1: Oh, definitely. I think in some ways, Todd Blanche has been running the department, you know, since he got there, even though his job title was Deputy Attorney General. I think there is a feeling of personal trust between Todd Blanche and President Trump. I also think, you know, one of the characteristics that I find really striking about this administration is I don't know that the public necessarily grasped just how different it would be to elect a president who had been a criminal defendant. As you mentioned, I've covered law enforcement for a very long time. I've covered a great number of trials over the years. And one thing that is very common to people who go on trial as defendants is many of them come out of that process, whether they win or whether they lose, many of them come out of that process very, very bitter at the government, at the prosecutors, at the agents and investigators, and that doesn't leave them. And I see a lot of that in Donald Trump's behavior as president. And I don't think the country necessarily grasped what it might be like to put a former criminal defendant into the most powerful job in the government. And I think now you're seeing what it's like.
0: There are, of course, still regular kind of unremarkable, unpolitical cases flowing through the Department of Justice. Will you explain how, in ordinary times, the process works to give any single U.S. attorney a great deal of prosecutorial discretion over which cases to pursue, which ones to set aside for lack of evidence or some other reason?
1: Absolutely. And I think it's really important to note here that there are many parts of the Justice Department that are continuing to do the job that they had before Trump became the president. In some ways, that's become harder because so many people have left. There's a human resources challenge here that is not really political. But a lot of places are continuing to do the job, whether you're talking about fighting drugs, fighting street crime, fighting other types of crimes. But the real, overriding challenge for the department, and the thing that gets described to me by a lot of people who are there, is everyone at the department really works in a state of sort of permanent anxiety that at any minute you could get a order from above to do something that is completely outside the regular practice or their understanding of the law and how it should be enforced. And to explain that, I have to just point out that prosecutorial discretion is such an important principle within the Justice Department and has been for a very long time. And the whole idea of prosecutorial discretion is the Justice Department has limited resources. It is not an endless supply of agents and investigators who can investigate everything under the planet. So you have to choose your spots and you have to take on the cases that have the most impact that you think are the most important ones to take. In the federal system, that really means taking on long-term investigations that are often complex and take real smarts and thoughtful, diligent investigative work to unravel. But what you're seeing more and more from this department is not the kind of bubbling up from the bottom way that cases have been built over time. The classic, you know, criminal investigation in the Justice Department or the FBI involves an agent getting a tip or a witness coming forward to a prosecutor and saying, hey, I know about this crime that's going on. I want to tell you. Or, you know, information being developed on the ground level that starts an investigation rolling, and as a case gets bigger and bigger, you need more approvals from above. You need more sort of sign off from the senior leadership as you go up the chain of command. But the traditional way a federal investigation works is it starts from the bottom, and to the degree that it gets bigger, you know, you get approval from above. What's happening now, more and more, is that the leadership of the department is giving orders down and saying, investigate this, investigate this person, investigate this group, and the people the bottom are trying to understand what the rationale, what the reason is for that investigation, whether it's justified. And that is a really huge change in how the department and the FBI works. And that is a change that has greatly alarmed a lot of current and former officials.
0: Devlin Barrett is my guest. He writes about the Justice Department and the FBI for the New York Times and has a book out called The Department of Revenge, How Trump Took Control of American Justice. This is Think. I'm Chris Boyd. The president has called for something called the Weaponization Working Group within the DOJ. Is that just a facetious nickname or is that a real thing?
1: Oh, no, it's a very real thing. I think in some ways, to your point, I think in some ways it's a very poorly named thing, because if you take them at their word, they're arguing that they are ending weaponization in the Justice Department and in the government. But certainly the name, the Weaponization Working Group, makes it sound like it's something they're working to do. I will tell you, a lot of current and former federal law enforcement officials believe that really what that weaponization group is setting out to do and has done so far is to try to bring cases against people the president doesn't like. That in the name of de-weaponization, what they're actually doing is using the department and the FBI as a tool to attack political enemies.
0: There have been some surprising beneficiaries of this new climate within the DOJ. Remind us of what former New York Mayor Eric Adams was accused of and how it happened that the Trump administration moved to drop the case against him.
1: Right. And that's sort of a classic example of what can be the very transactional nature of this Justice Department. So Eric Adams was the mayor of New York when Trump for a second time. And Eric Adams at that time was facing an indictment, a criminal indictment by federal prosecutors in New York for allegedly, essentially engaging in corrupt deals with representatives of the Turkish government, essentially doing favors for them in exchange for perks like travel perks, and also engaged in, you know, disguising campaign donations that were really from foreigners who were not allowed to donate to campaigns. That was the status, that was the difficult situation that the mayor of New York was in when Trump was elected. But very quickly, it became very clear that the mayor had a new powerful friend in the president, because the president publicly sympathized with Eric Adams. The president publicly suggested that Eric Adams had been treated unfairly by the Justice Department. And, you know, in a really fascinating twist, we had talked earlier about Tom Homan. Tom Homan becomes a go-between for the administration and Eric Adams. And out of those conversations, suddenly the administration has embarked on a very different approach to Eric Adams. And what the administration wants to do is kill the case against him in the hopes that the mayor of New York will then help President Trump with his efforts to deport as many immigrants as possible. And so that sets off a huge confrontation and battle inside the Justice Department, because Trump administration officials start demanding that the federal prosecutors in New York drop the Adams case. Those federal prosecutors who've built the case and believe in the case refuse to back down and do what they're told, and some are fired and some quit. And the Trump administration, even though that's a huge, you know, I would argue that's a huge black eye for the department, that battle, the Trump administration doesn't stop. The Trump administration decides instead to bring those demands to the public integrity section in Washington and demand that prosecutors there file the paperwork to drop the case. And that is its own confrontation that I write about in the book, that essentially leads to the effective dismantling of the public integrity section, which is one of the most important parts of the Justice Department.
0: Yeah. Are you referring to the situation with Emile Bove?
1: Yes. So Emile Bove is at that time, he has this weird job inside the Justice Department that's called the pay dag. But essentially, he is a very powerful figure inside the department acting out the administration's orders. And he basically gives the public integrity section prosecutors an ultimatum that he wants two career lawyers to sign this motion for dismissal of the Adams case, and he wants that in an hour. Everyone in the meeting understands that is that comes with the threat of possibly being fired or suspended.
0: My guest, Evelyn Barrett, writes about the Justice Department and the FBI for the New York Times. His new book is The Department of Revenge, How Trump Took Control of American Justice. This is Think. We'll be right back.

0: I'm Scott Tong. Slate Auto is trying to shake up the industry with a customizable electric truck. The basic model is under 25 grand.
1: We're super excited to prove that we can design, engineer, assemble all American employees, and it's affordable and it's something that people love.
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0: You're listening to Think. I'm Chris Boyd. Today we're talking about a radical remaking of the Department of Justice under the second Trump administration. My guest, Devlin Barrett, is a journalist at the New York Times who writes about the Justice Department and the FBI. His new book is called The Department of Revenge, How Trump Took Control of American Justice. I have to say, Devlin, there's so much in this book that we're not even going to get to in this hour-long interview, but I'm going to skip ahead here. Kash Patel, how have his actions as FBI director played into President Trump's desires to take revenge on alleged enemies, including former FBI Director James Comey?
1: Yeah, Patel's role as the head of the FBI is really fascinating, especially compared to the way all the previous FBI directors have worked. One of the sagas that the book lays out is how the administration really pushed to investigate and charge Jim Comey, a former FBI director, who President Trump has just despised for years and years, in large part because of that Russia investigation I mentioned a while back. And so what happens in the summer of 2025 is that there is a Virginia state lawmaker who has just been sworn in as the new U.S. attorney for the Western District of Virginia. So he's essentially the top federal prosecutor in Western Virginia. And literally hours after he is sworn into that job, he gets a call from Kash Patel, who's basically assigning him this incredibly sprawling criminal investigation that's supposed to incorporate Jim Comey and, you know, a former CIA director, John Brennan, and a question of whether, you know, there might be a secret room somewhere in the FBI full of documents that were meant to be destroyed, but that really show, in Patel's mind, this vast conspiracy against Donald Trump. And it's a pretty wild assignment to get your first day on the job. I think anyone who was still, you know, getting their email and computer set up would sort of blanch a little bit at like, wait, what is my assignment right now? And so that sets in motion this long sprawling investigation that even its proponents call the grand conspiracy investigation, which is basically predicated on the notion that from the day Donald Trump became a candidate for president in 2015, the deep state embarked on this incredibly complicated and never-ending and relentless effort to destroy him. And it's all to the purpose, the goal of all this investigating is to try to arrest and charge Jim Comey, to try to arrest and charge John Brennan, the former CIA director, and anyone else they can get in who worked in those agencies in that time period. That effort ends up leading to the resignations, not just of that new U.S. attorney in Virginia, who lasted all of, I believe it's 37 days on the job because of the pressure over this case. It also leads to the firing of the federal prosecutor in Eastern Virginia, because that pressure just relocates to a different office. And again, that office tries to do the professional, correct prosecutorial thing. But really, the people demanding these investigations are just focused on outcomes. They don't want to hear about process. They don't want to hear about how the system is supposed to work. They want to see indictments. And that leads to the president even publicly posting on social media that it's time to charge these people that he doesn't like. And even today, that case has now moved not through Virginia. Now it's moved down to Florida, where a different federal prosecutor is now under pressure to bring charges in that case. A case that was compared to me by many current former officials as kind of a Frankenstein case, because it's all these like assorted, strange, you know, parts of long dead cases that they want to somehow stitch together and make into a whole thing, a whole new case. And it's really, I think, the most pointed example in the book of how the desire for revenge on his perceived enemies trumps every other consideration in the department.
0: There are apparently plenty of examples, I will say. Joseph Terrell had been the top ethics lawyer at DOJ, was fired by then Attorney General Pam Bondi. What were the circumstances of Terrell's dismissal?
1: Well, Terrell's case is sort of a fascinating one because, you know, I think in the reporting, you sort of come to think, well, is there any worse job at the Justice Department than being the lead ethics official? I mean, how is that going to work? Even in, if you look at the recent headlines over, you know, the funds and the lawsuit settlements that the Justice Department has been involved in, it's an ethical morass, really. Joseph Terrell was a longtime ethics official at the Justice Department who, you know, his normal day was probably dealing with stuff that might seem small or kind of pointless, such as, oh, and a World Cup official has given the Attorney General of the United States a soccer ball. Yeah, you know, there's a little bit of a problem here ethically because that soccer ball is a limited edition. It costs, you know, $150. You buy it in a store. So she's either got to like give it away or give it back. He was dealing with a whole fight over that when he got fired. I don't think the soccer ball is the real reason why he was pushed out. I think there's a simpler and uglier explanation for it, which is that months earlier, as such a senior ethics official, Terrell had signed off on a former special counsel named Jack Smith, the same Jack Smith who had investigated and tried to prosecute Donald Trump. Terrell had signed off on Jack Smith getting outside legal representation, basically being able to have someone else represent him as a lawyer in what everyone expected to be, you know, future investigations by the Trump administration of Jack Smith. And I think the great irony of all that, frankly, is that that type of representation was only made possible by demands from Trump administration officials in the first administration, because some of those Trump officials were under investigation by Congress or other entities, and they wanted legal representation. And eventually the government agreed to create sort of an ethical path to get that kind of pro bono representation. And so when Terrell made his decision, he was really just saying, well, the rules we made for past Trump administration officials, we should allow to also apply to former Biden administration officials like Jack Smith. And so all he did was apply that rule in the same manner. But that clearly angered a lot of folks on the right. And that's the most likely explanation for why he was fired.
0: I have to say, there was a time when it would not have occurred to me to ask this question of a well-respected, award-winning investigative journalist. But, you know, given the current climate, Devlin, do you worry about someone in the Justice Department coming after you for revealing the things that are in this book?
1: Look, I think reporters are supposed to raise important questions and reveal important facts. I have covered crime for a very long time. I have covered a whole host of Justice Administration officials of various parties. Do I worry personally? No, but that's just how I'm wired. I will note that, you know, you and I are speaking just days after the Trump administration has issued grand jury subpoenas to a bunch of my colleagues at the Times over their reporting about the Trump administration. That's clearly a direction that this administration, this White House, wants to drive toward. And one of the most jarring things, you know, I did some reporting on how that came to be. And honestly, one of the most jarring things about that process is that to get those subpoenas, the FBI director we've been talking about, Kash Patel, worked and directed the investigation, you know, all Friday from the White House. And that is the new dynamic of this Justice Department, that criminal investigations are not figuratively, but now literally run out of the White House. And I think that's hugely important. And I think worry and fear don't play into it from my point of view. But I think there's a huge question to ask here, which is that how we want our law enforcement apparatus to work? Is that fair or just? You know, I wrote a book called The Department of Revenge, which is about the Department of Justice. But one of the things I say in the book is that this is not I'm not writing a book in defense of an institution or an organization or a building or a badge. I wrote this book because I care very much about the basic principle of justice. You know, justice with a lowercase j, not justice with a capital J. We're talking about right and wrong. We're talking about good conduct and bad conduct. And so to me, what matters greatly is how this new direction of the Justice Department affects the bill, the rights promised under the Bill of Rights, how it affects, you know, the basic operation of the government, and how it affects, you know, us as a society.
0: My guest, journalist Devlin Barrett, is author of The Department of Revenge, How Trump Took Control of American Justice. You're listening to Think. I'm Chris Boyd. You write that some of the changes at Justice are likely irreversible, including the move away from the old, longstanding tradition that FBI directors would serve 10-year terms. That was supposed to keep the people in that job from being unduly influenced by politics, because presumably they would work for presidents of two different parties over time. Why might it be gone for good?
1: I just think, for one thing, let's assume, for the sake of argument, that a Democrat gets elected to the presidency either in 2028 or 2032. It's very hard for me to see a universe in which that person keeps Kash Patel on in that job. That's number one. Two, I think one of the things that has been true, even before Trump was elected a second time, is that the political pressure on the Justice Department and on the FBI has been growing every year. And it's harder and harder for either of those institutions to resist political pressure and how it makes decisions. You know, Kash Patel visits and meets and coordinates with the White House on a near weekly basis. That is very different and unusual for an FBI director. I just think the political power in this country no longer trusts an FBI director to just handle this stuff on their own. And I think that whether you have a Republican in the White House or a Democrat in the White House, they're not going to let the FBI do its job without a lot of direction.
0: What role could voters possibly play in pushing the Department of Justice back towards striving for a standard of remaining above politics? If the courts and Congress can't or won't do anything, can we?
1: You know, it's a great question. I think the role for the public in, you know, wanting to see the fair administration of justice is really what the public conveys to political candidates for Congress. Like, that is the place where, in theory, the public will would assert itself. But that requires the public conveying that to Congress. And it also requires, I think, a certain degree of sophistication and maturity and the part of voters to realize that justice is more than simply investigating and prosecuting people you don't like. You know, I think a lot of the problems at the Justice Department today really grow out of what happened in 2016 in the presidential contest between Donald Trump and Hillary Clinton and those investigations that related to them. And I think it is easy in politics these days to say my opponent is a criminal. I think the challenge before this Justice Department, this FBI, but really the country and really the voters, is, are you willing to protect the law enforcement process from, you know, the daily demands of political score settling? That is the way through if you want to get back to a dynamic in which law enforcement investigations, criminal investigations, are not being run at the direction of the White House and political operatives. It really requires, I think, some significant chunk of the voting public to push for members of Congress to stop that, to prevent that, to say that's wrong and they don't want to see that.
0: Devlin Barrett writes about the Justice Department and the FBI for the New York Times. His book is called The Department of Revenge, How Trump Took Control of American Justice. Devlin, thanks so much for the conversation.
1: Thanks, Chris. Great to talk to you.
0: 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Again, I'm Chris Boyd. Thanks for listening. Have a great day.
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